0: news update for Friday, August 14th. I'm Peter Biello. A panel of state lawmakers met this week to hear how new laws could improve the state's literacy rates. Nearly two-thirds of Georgia third graders are reading below grade level. The new laws promote, among other changes, school-based literacy coaches to help teachers and students. Homer, Republican State Representative Chris Irwin, worked on the bills. He says so far teachers have responded positively to the literacy coaches.
1: And they're developing a unified literacy plan, not only for the school as a coach and teachers, but as for students to have a literacy plan for every child.
0: The coaches are now in several regions, and a new law passed this year will expand the program statewide. Experts advising state utility regulators will have more opportunity to review a contract between Georgia Power and OpenAI, GPB's Grant Blankenship reports.
2: The contract to provide enough electricity to power three cities the size of Atlanta was filed with the Public Service Commission on July 15th. That started a 30-day review by the PSC professional staff. But on day 29, PSC staff said they plan to object to the contract. That would have triggered more open debate by the elected PSC of what Georgia Power considers a trade secret. PSC Commissioner Peter Hubbard had already asked for such an objection over concerns about ratepayer protections should the data center fail.
3: I don't know where we're going to find three cities of Atlanta's worth of power customers to backfill a contract like that if it is terminated early.
2: So Georgia Power has asked the PSC to add another 12 days of review, ending for now a risk of more expansive debate. For GPB News, I'm Grant Blankenship.
0: The head of what prosecutors say was likely the largest ever Ponzi scheme in Georgia has been sentenced to 20 years in prison. The U.S. Justice Department said Todd Burkhalter was sentenced today after two others were sentenced for their roles in the fraud earlier this week. Burkhalter founded and ran an Alpharetta-based investment firm, Drive Planning, that illegally took nearly $400 million from thousands of people who paid for investments that never existed. Two beluga whales from a shuttered theme park in Canada have arrived at Georgia Aquarium. They were part of an international effort to rescue 30 whales still living at Marineland of Canada. The Ontario park closed a couple years ago amid financial troubles. Jason Jones, Georgia Aquarium's senior curator of animal well-being, says Baylor and Zephyr are adjusting to their new home well after a 12-hour transfer by plane and truck. They're now with four other belugas in the aquarium's main habitat on view to the public.
4: We saw them overnight interacting with each other through the gate, vocalizing it through each other, so we were confident that our introduction would go smoothly, and that has been the case.
0: Jones says the aquarium has been preparing for the transfer for about a year. The whale's fate has been the subject of international discussion for years before that. The Canadian government approved their rescue plan in June. The Shedd Aquarium in Chicago and two SeaWorld parks in Texas and California are getting the bulk of the whales. Two others are going to an aquarium in Spain. 20 whales have died at Marineland since 2019. The rescue saves them from a similar fate or the possibility of euthanasia. Jones says Baylor and Zephyr will be given every opportunity to thrive.
4: This is a really, really exciting opportunity for us to bring in these whales. This is a huge rescue effort. 30 whales coming to facilities in the U.S. is huge. It is a once-in-a-lifetime type of opportunity.
0: Georgia Aquarium is the largest aquarium in the U.S. It celebrated its 20th anniversary last year. Atlanta United is set to play its first home match in 3 months and its first since the World Cup. The team hopes to capitalize on the momentum the international tournament brought to Atlanta. They'll need it as they sit at the bottom of the MLS Eastern Conference standings. Midfielder Alexei Maranchuk spoke to reporters this morning ahead of tomorrow's match against the New York Red Bulls.
5: Long time no play in Mercedes-Benz. To be honest, I really missed our stadium, and it's tough moments for everybody, and I want us to stay together.
0: United's return is part of a jam-packed sports weekend in Atlanta, which also includes a championship boxing match and a WNBA game at State Farm Arena, a preseason NFL game between the Atlanta Falcons and Denver Broncos at Mercedes-Benz, and a three-game series between the Atlanta Braves and the Arizona Diamondbacks at Truist Park. Find these stories and more on the Georgia Today Daily Podcast at gpb.org/Georgia Today or wherever you get your podcasts. 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
6: Welcome to GPB Jazz. I'm Dee Alexander. Thanks so much for joining me.

Miss Jill McCarron on piano and her trio, featuring Vincent Herring and Randy Brecker from her recording, Gin. We heard her rendition of My Shining Hour. And before that, we heard from Daphnis Prieto, featuring the voice of Luciana Sousa from the recording, Cantar, When I Miss You. Let's continue with Tower of Power from East Bay, Greece, sparkling in the sand.

The voice of Alyssa Allgood from her recording, From Here. She's supported by Jeffrey Keezer on piano, John Patitucci bass, Kendrick Scott drums, Greg Ward on saxophone. And we heard her composition, Brave Little Flower. Right before that, we heard from Mr. Charles McPherson from his recording, Reverence, with an ode to Barry, as in Barry Harris, who was one of his mentors, bandmates, and friends. From Reverence. Let's continue with Ambrose Akamusiri on trumpet from On the Tender Spot of Every Calloused Moment. Let's take a listen to his composition. Mr. Roscoe, consider the simultaneous.

Lady Abby Lincoln from Who Used to Dance, her rendition of Bob Dylan's Mr. Tambourine Man, supported by Mark Carey piano, Michael Bowie bass, Aaron Walker drums, Julian Lara on tenor. Thank you for joining me. You're with D. Alexander. Until we meet again, take care. This is Jazz.

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5: Live from NPR News in Washington, I'm Ryland Barton. Lawmakers and military families have been raising concerns about conditions on board the USS Abraham Lincoln, which has been deployed for over 260 days. President Trump today dismissed those reports and said the deployment hasn't gone long enough.
6: Well, no, that ship is moving. No, they're not. That ship is moving right now, or very shortly, and it's being replaced with another very similar ship.
7: No.
6: Not nearly long enough.
5: The Pacific-based USS George Washington is on its way to replace the Lincoln. The Defense Department says it's working to provide sailors with what they need. Navy veteran and Military Times reporter Natalie Oliverio tells NPR about some of the supply problems on the ship.
8: Some of those basic needs are soap for a shower, toothpaste to brush your teeth in the morning, access and capability to wash your uniform, your undershirts, having those basic necessities struggle to find their way on board, it has an impact. We're not talking about just getting time extended. It's time extended without a port call, without a rest, without a refresh. A reset.
5: Natalie Oliverio from the Military Times. The Trump administration is asking the Supreme Court to allow the White House to continue construction on its $400 million ballroom project while it appeals a lower court's order to halt the work. Chief Justice John Roberts has set a deadline of Tuesday for a response by plaintiffs challenging the ballroom project. A divided appeals court ruled last week Trump must stop construction because Congress has not approved it. The CDC says medications that suppress your immune system can increase your risk of serious mosquito and tick-borne diseases. NPR's Ping Huang reports.
9: West Nile virus season started strong and early this year and is expected to continue through early fall. The virus is spread by mosquitoes and can cause a flu-like disease that's mild for most. But those with weakened immune systems are more likely to develop serious illness that can lead to long-term neurological problems and even death. According to CDC, the risk of severe West Nile and other mosquito and tick-borne diseases is especially high for patients taking B-cell depleting drugs used to treat some cancers, arthritis, and other autoimmune conditions. The drugs dampen the immune system's ability to fight off new infections. Health officials advise everyone to use bug spray and wear long sleeves to prevent bites from infected mosquitoes and ticks. Ping Huang, NPR News.
5: Flood watches and warnings continue in the Midwest after a storm system brought several inches of rain this week. Ohio and Indiana are experiencing serious flooding. Indianapolis Mayor Joe Hogsett declared a local disaster emergency for the city and Marion County. Major U.S. stock indexes edged back from their all-time highs today. This is NPR News. July was the deadliest month for Ukrainian civilians since the early weeks of Russia's invasion. At least 437 civilians were killed and 2,610 wounded last month. The UN says the war has killed at least 16,874 civilians since February 2022. Russian jet-powered drones have struck a home in northern Ukraine, killing a 29-year-old woman and her 9-year-old son. Meanwhile, Ukrainian drones have targeted Russian infrastructure, including a major port north of Moscow. It's the final day for the public to weigh in on potential changes to federal wilderness rules. From Boise State Public Radio, Heath Druzen reports.
10: The Interior Department began allowing the public to comment on policies governing wilderness study areas in July.
7: That could lead to changes in management practices on millions of acres of public land. Tracy Stone Manning is the president of the Wilderness Society and former director of the Bureau of Land Management.
10: I think the administration is building on its record of systematically attacking every protected acre in the country.
7: Activity on designated wilderness and wilderness study areas is severely restricted in order to preserve their natural states. The Department of Interior did not respond to requests for comment. For NPR News, I'm Heath Drusen.
5: The California legislature has approved a bill incentivizing Major League Baseball's Los Angeles Angels to add their hometown of Anaheim back to their name. The bill would give Anaheim an exemption from state law requiring affordable housing to be included in a new planning entertainment district around the team's stadium, but only if the team's called the Anaheim Angels once again. This is NPR.
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The voice of Venetia Gold, Chris McCarthy piano, Kayla Williams viola from the recording Life's a Gig. We heard her composition, Fall in Love with Me in Fall. Right before that, we heard from pianist composer Luke Carlos O'Reilly from Leave the Gate Open with his composition Only Option. Let's continue with Miles Davis plus 19 with Gil Evans, the director of the orchestra. Miles ahead.

from Anthony Brinker and Imagine. From the recording, What Place Can Be For Us, a suite in 10 movements, we heard the composition Sundown Town. Right here with me, D. Alexander, and this is Jazz.

0: Left or right, how about you?
1: Ah, baby, you got what it takes.
0: Ain't that some? You dig the rock?
1: I say.
0: Cool.
1: Stay out of my spot.
0: Oh, yeah. Oh, yeah. Yeah, I like your spot, though, you know.
1: All right.
0: All right.
1: You got it, man.

Leading this group is Miss Marion Hayden on bass from her recording Visions, and we heard the composition Buhaina, and she's supported by Cecil Bridgewater trumpet, Wendell Harrison tenor, Steve Turay trombone, Kirk Lightsey piano, Ralph Peterson on drums. And right before that, we heard from two dynamic performers. One of them, we're celebrating the centennial this year, Miss Dinah Washington, paired up with Mr. Brooke Benton from The Two of Us with A Rockin' Good Way. Let's continue with the Crusaders from the Second Crusade with A Message from the Inner City. They are Wilton Felder saxophone, Wayne Henderson trombone, Nesbert Stix Hooper drums, and Joe Sample piano.

The Pointer Sisters, I Cut My Eye Teeth on their music. Anita Pointer, Ruth Pointer, Bonnie Pointer, and June Pointer from the recording, Yes We Can.

can. Very moving rendition of Black Coffee. Thank you so much for joining me during this hour. I've had a great time sharing this music with you. Don't forget to share it with your children. Until we are together again, please take good care of yourself. Drink plenty of water. Go for a nice walk. You're with D. Alexander. This is Jazz.

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4: Live from NPR News in Washington, I'm Ryland Barton. Luigi Mangione, the man accused of killing UnitedHealthcare CEO Brian Thompson on a Manhattan sidewalk in 2024, pleaded guilty today to federal stalking charges. NPR's Brian Mann has more.
5: Mangione, who's 28 years old, appeared today in what looked like a tan prison uniform, and his face showed no emotion. And with Brian Thompson's family sitting right there in court, he voiced no remorse. I shot Mr. Thompson in Manhattan and he died, Mangione said. I knew what I was doing. Under questioning by federal judge Margaret Garnett, Mangione described crafting a gun using a 3D printer, which he equipped with a silencer. Mangione did talk briefly about his motives. He said he experienced pain from a back injury and he grew frustrated with America's health care and insurance systems.
4: NPR's Brian Mann reporting. President Trump took credit for a decrease in violent crime during an event with police officers in New York City today. NPR's Deepa Shivaram reports.
6: Violent crime is down 9.3%, the largest ever year-over-year decrease. That's according to new crime statistics released by the FBI. Trump highlighted the decline in a speech at a police academy in New York.
7: We ended the war on police, and we declared a very strong war on crime.
6: Murder is down 18.1%, according to the data, and the FBI said the murder rate is the lowest since 1956, but it's still double Canada's rate. Criminal justice experts have told NPR that they think the crime rate drops have marked a return to the norm after crime rates were higher during the COVID pandemic. Deepa Shivaram, NPR News.
4: The United Arab Emirates is blaming Iran for firing drones at two tankers operated by a state-owned oil company in the Strait of Hormuz. Meanwhile, President Trump continues to say the U.S. has total control over the strait. As talks mediated by Middle Eastern countries to end the war have stalled, the administration has been expanding its outreach to other nations. The Iran war hasn't gone the way President Trump promised it would. The administration now says it will wage economic warfare. Ordinary Iranians say they will bear the brunt of that pain. NPR's Hadil Alshalchi reports from Van, Turkey.
8: All Iranians NPR spoke to in Van agreed on one thing. Their country has become expensive. A tray of 30 eggs is now $5, double what it was about a month ago. Cooking oil is $3 for a 30-ounce bottle. That jumped about 30% in a month. A personal trainer who just arrived from Tehran said she can't afford much there anymore.
9: Like travel, like buying clothes. Like, for example, I eat a lot of protein a day. Now I have to limit that.
8: She didn't want to be identified for fear of retribution from the regime. She said that people in Tehran were tense and on edge because of uncertainty, and the only hope for a future was to emigrate from Iran. Hadil Alshalchi, NPR News, Van, Turkey.
4: This is NPR. An American missionary kidnapped in Niger in October has been released. Missionary organization SIM International says Kevin Rideout is in good health in the care of U.S. officials. No group has claimed responsibility for the kidnapping. Niger has faced attacks from armed groups, including those linked to Al-Qaeda and the Islamic State. A military junta took power in 2023, ousting Western partners and aligning with Russia. The latest data from the CDC shows another summer surge of COVID-19 is underway in the U.S. NPR's Rob Stein has more.
10: COVID cases are increasing again nationwide, with the most activity in the South and West, but also inching up in the Northeast and Midwest. The good news is that the levels of virus are still very low, and so far, this year's wave seems to be continuing the trend of getting milder each summer, sending fewer people to the hospital and causing fewer deaths. But the virus is expected to continue increasing for weeks, so health experts are advising people to consider masking up if they're in crowded places like airports and to get one of the updated vaccines when they become available in the fall. Rob Stein, NPR News.
4: Ash from Sicily's volcanic Mount Etna has forced the closure of the island's largest airport for the fifth consecutive day. Ash poses a significant risk to aircraft, potentially stalling engines. Hundreds of vacationers are stranded during the biggest travel week of the year. The closure has led to rerouted flights, increased taxi fares, and higher car rental prices. 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
12: 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I'm Dee Alexander. Thanks so much for joining me.

Liz Wright from her recording Shadow, getting a little help from Brandy Younger on harp and also Michelle Ndege on cello with Your Love. Right before that, Vicente Archer from his recording Short Stories with Gerald Clayton and Bill Steward. We heard the composition Drop of Dusk. Let's continue with Orrin Evans from The Red Door, doing a phenomenal job on the late Jerry Allen's composition, Feed the Fire, with Nicholas Payton trumpet, Gary Thomas tenor, Orrin Evans, of course, on piano, Robert Hurst bass, and Marvin Smitty Smith on drums.

Kenny Durham from The Art of the Ballad, Ruby, My Dear. And right before that, Greg Scoff on guitar with Ugana Okwego and Jonathan Barber in support from the recording Re-Up. We heard his composition, Reach Down Deep. And you've heard this music right here with me, D. Alexander. This is Jazz.

the Affinity Trio, and they are Eric Jacobson on trumpet, Pamela York piano, Clay Schaub on bass with Tin Tin Deo. Before that, we heard from Miss Kelly Johnson from her recording, Something Good, doing a wonderful rendition of Cole Porter's You Do Something to Me. Let's continue with Terry Lynn Carrington's New Standards, Volume 1, featuring the voice of Michael Mayo on the composition Circling, composed by Gretchen Parlato.

bassman Ben Wolf from his recording Unjust. We heard his composition Eventually, and he's supported by Joel Ross on vibes, Addison Frey piano. Right before that, Tamika Reed, Nicole Mitchell, Mike Reed. They are Artifacts from And Then There's This, with the composition Song for Helena. You've heard this music right here with me, D. Alexander. This is Jazz.

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4: Live from NPR News in Washington, I'm Dan Ronan. President Trump says he will, quote, never apologize for the war in Iran and that Americans should accept higher prices for gasoline. NPR's Emily Fang reports.
5: Speaking at a rally for law enforcement on Long Island, Trump told attendees that he, quote, did the right thing starting the war. Trump has redoubled his defense of the war, even as efforts to negotiate a new ceasefire agreement with Iran have stalled. Iranian officials say they will not negotiate with the U.S. until the end of Trump's term. Meanwhile, about 5,000 American soldiers have been serving for more than 250 days aboard the warship, the USS Abraham Lincoln. Their families have raised concerns of their worsening sanitary, food, and mental health conditions. But when asked by a reporter if the sailors had been on board for too long, Trump replied,
6: No. Not nearly long enough.
5: Emily Fang, NPR News, Washington.
4: Luigi Mangione has pled guilty in New York to federal stalking charges in connection with the December 2024 shooting death of UnitedHealthcare CEO Brian Thompson. Mangione said he made a gun on a 3D printer, traveled to New York, and posed as an investor to get information about the healthcare event that Thompson was attending. In the audience was Thompson's widow, Paulette, who wiped away tears from her eyes during the proceedings. NPR's Brian Mann was at the courthouse where the guilty plea was entered and reports on what the Thompson family said.
7: Thompson, who led UnitedHealthcare, he was a husband, he was a father of two. His family issued a statement saying today's guilty plea, and I'm quoting here, marks an important step toward justice for Brian and our family. They added that nothing will ease the pain of losing him.
4: Sentencing is set for December the 18th. Prosecutors plan to ask for life in prison. Mangione still faces New York state murder charges there. Federal regulators have opened an investigation into the so-called mention markets. It's a type of prediction betting that allows people to wager on words spoken by the president, executives, sportscasters, and others during live and pre-recorded events. NPR's Bobby Allen reports.
8: Mention markets have surged in popularity on sites like Kalshi and Polymarket, despite critics who say the markets are easy to rig. Now, the Commodity Futures Trading Commission has opened a review of this type of betting as regulators determine if the markets are susceptible to manipulation. That's according to two sources with direct knowledge of the probe who were not authorized to speak publicly. In response, Kalshi has removed all mention markets for sports, where people were able to bet on whether a sportscaster would say things like MVP or jump shot or overtime. The new review follows the revelation that President Trump's teleprompter operator had been profiting off the president's words on Kalshi. Bobby Allen, NPR News.
4: The Dow was down 107 points Friday. The Nasdaq dropped 73. The S&P lost 13. This is NPR. Millions of drivers across the country are encountering speed cameras for the first time. NPR's Joel Rose tells us the U.S., it's forcing drivers to slow down, and some don't seem to like it.
9: Speed cameras have sprung up in hundreds of school zones across Florida. The program's backers say the goal is to make the streets safer for kids. But Ted Hollander, a lawyer at the Ticket Clinic, is not convinced.
10: We believe this is a money grab and they just are not interested in the safety issue. They're just pretending that they are, but in reality, they just want to get the $100.
9: Florida recently joined the growing list of states that allow speed cameras, along with California, Minnesota, and Hawaii. They're now legal in more than two dozen states and the District of Columbia. No one likes getting a speeding ticket, but safety advocates say there is clear evidence that these cameras work to make streets safer by forcing drivers to slow down. Joel Rose, NPR News.
4: Air traffic controllers at Phoenix's Sky Harbor International Airport averted a potential crash today, keeping two American Airlines flights, which ironically had identical flight numbers, apart from each other. The two planes were identified as American 2482. One plane was inbound from Chicago, the other was taking off from Phoenix. If both planes assumed controllers were giving them instructions to fly at the same altitude as they were converging towards each other, they might have collided. Controllers noted the discrepancy and managed to speak to each crew separately, keeping them far enough apart. One controller says during his career he's never seen two planes with the same identical call sign this close. The FAA is investigating. This is NPR.
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The Man with the Horn, Miles Davis, title track from his recording, 2-2. Right before that, bass man Ben Wolfe, also a phenomenal composer, from his recording, Unjust, we heard his composition, Sideways, and he's supported by Aaron Kimmel on drums, Nicholas Payton trumpet, Emmanuel Wilkins alto, Nicole Glover tenor, Joel Ross vibes, Addison Frey piano. Let's continue with Tamika Reed on cello, Nicole Mitchell flute, Mike Reed drums from their recording, and then there's this, the group Artifacts. Let's take a listen to a Tamika Reed composition, Song for Helena.

on trumpet, Antoine Dry with strings, Retreat to Beauty. Beautiful rendition of Gordon Jenkins' Goodbye. And this album dedicated to his wife of 22 years for consistently supporting his musical efforts and path, as well as to his old friend, pianist and composer, Jonathan Lefkoski. And you've heard this music right here with me, Dee Alexander. This is Jazz.

From the Affinity Trio, they're recording Hindsight. They are Eric Jacobson, trumpet, Pamela York, piano, Clay Schaub on bass. We heard Charlie Parker's composition, Bongo Beat, from the recording Hindsight. And right before that, from Terry Lynn Carrington's New Standards, Volume 1, the voice of Diane Reeves on a composition composed by Aliani Elias, Moments. Started things off with Milton Nascimento with Benke. Let's continue with the Charles Lloyd Trio, Sacred Thread, with Zakir Hussain and Julian Lage, Kuti.

pianist-composer Miki Yamanaka from her recording Shades of Rainbow in her composition, Uh-Oh. You're with D. Alexander. This is Jazz.

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5: Live from NPR News in Washington, I'm Dan Ronan. President Trump says he plans to declare the Strait of Hormuz a U.S. territory. The strait is bordered by Iran on the northern coast and Oman on the southern coast. At an event on Long Island, New York, Friday, the president did not elaborate how the U.S. would accomplish this when he made the announcement.
6: Pretty soon I'll be declaring the Hormuz Strait a territory of the United States. Essentially, that's what we have the blockade. No ships get through unless we want them to.
5: On several occasions since the U.S.-Israeli war against Iran began in late February, the president has declared that the U.S. has control of the critical narrow waterway, which an estimated 20% of the world's oil and gas flow through. In the occupied West Bank, Israeli activists delivered food and water Friday to people trapped in a house besieged by Israeli settlers. NPR's Frank Langford reports the man who lives there says he cannot leave.
7: Ofer Kassif, a member of the Israeli parliament, was among those delivering the provisions. He said Israeli soldiers controlled the area and the settlers had retreated, for now, to a hilltop.
8: I'm quite afraid that that's not the end of the story, to say the least.
7: Kusey Abu Ridi is the Palestinian-American occupant of the home. He told NPR the Israeli military declared the area a close military zone and won't let him leave. Abu Ridi says the soldiers could arrest the settlers at any time. Instead, he says, the military pushes them out only to watch them return. He called this a, quote, theatrical performance. The Israeli military has not responded to NPR's request for comment. Frank Langford, NPR News, Tel Aviv.
5: In Nevada, a judge has thrown out a case against six so-called fake electors from the 2020 presidential election. NPR's Hansi Lo Wong reports.
9: The Nevada judge ruled the state attorney general's office did not present enough evidence that six Nevadans, including the chair of the state's Republican Party, intended to deceive government officials when they offered them a certificate that claimed President Trump had won Nevada's electoral votes in 2020. The judge sided with the six Nevada Republicans' argument that they were trying to preserve their rights to challenge official election results. The office of Nevada's Democratic state attorney general plans to appeal this latest failed attempt to prosecute electors in swing states who tried to reverse Trump's loss to former President Joe Biden 6 years ago. Similar cases in Arizona, Michigan, and Georgia have also been dismissed. Last year, Trump pardoned these Republican electors for federal crimes related to their 2020 scheme, but they are still liable for any state crimes. Hansi Lo Wong, NPR News.
5: A Kentucky woman Friday made a brief appearance in federal court in Washington, D.C. after felony charges were filed against Melissa Ferris. She is charged by the U.S. Attorney for Washington with allegedly vandalizing the World War II Memorial on the National Mall. This is NPR. 5 years ago, the Taliban seized power in Afghanistan, vanquishing the Western-backed Afghan forces as U.S. forces withdrew nearly two decades after it first invaded. NPR's Dia Hadid reports.
10: The Taliban's unexpectedly swift seizure of Afghanistan hastened the U.S. withdrawal, leading to thousands of Afghans trying to flee. Afghanistan is now far more peaceful, but desperately poor. Some half of the population of 40 million people need aid. Millions are hungry, but the U.S. and much of the West have dramatically reduced aid. And hundreds of health clinics have shuttered this year, meaning women and babies are now more likely to die. The Taliban have imposed increasingly hardline rules. Most girls cannot attend school after grade six, cannot work in most professions, and have little right to leave a violent spouse. Adding to the crisis, Iran and Pakistan have expelled some 6 million Afghans, overwhelming services in an already devastated country. Dear Hadid, NPR News.
5: Weather forecasters in Hawaii are keeping a very close watch on Tropical Storm Lala, which is expected to gain strength as it moves westerly and approaches the Big Island of Hawaii. The National Weather Service says it's possible the storm, when it approaches the island Saturday, could be the first hurricane since modern records were kept beginning in 1949 to strike the island. Forecasters say part of the state could get between 8 and 12 inches of rain. Some areas could get 2 feet of rain. Swells could also cause life-threatening surf and rip currents. This is NPR News.
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12: 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I'm Jana Lee Ross. Thanks for joining me.

Recorded in 1978 from a record called Redneck Jazz, a man called the world's greatest guitar player that you never heard of, Danny Gatton, who left the planet way too soon in 1994. That's him playing Ode to Billy Joe. Before that, two great records from 1959 from Andre Previn and his pals play West Side Story, I Feel Pretty, and his pals are Red Mitchell on bass and Shelly Mann on drums, and Miles Davis and Gil Evans collaboration before that of the iconic Sketches of Spain from 1959. I'm Jana Lee Ross. 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

Live in Baltimore, 1967, Freddie Hubbard playing Willow Weep for Me, Benny Maupin helping him out on tenor, and Kenny Barron on piano. Before that, many years later, Kenny Barron in a beautiful trio with Charlie Hayden on bass, Roy Haynes on drums. The tune Sail Away, written by the trumpeter Tom Harrell. And we heard Tom Harrell on the track before that.

They didn't call her divine for nothing, you know. In the late 50s, Ms. Sarah Vaughan. I'm Jana Lee Ross. Thanks for listening to Jazz With Me. 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
5: Live from NPR News in Washington, I'm Dan Ronan. Luigi Mangione has pleaded guilty in New York to federal stalking charges in connection with the December 2024 shooting death of United Healthcare CEO Brian Thompson. Mangione said he made a gun on a 3D printer, traveled to New York posing as an investor to get information about the healthcare event that Thompson was attending. After the court hearing, U.S. Attorney Jamie McDonald, whose office handled the prosecution, spoke to reporters.
6: The defendant committed this murder in an attempt to draw public attention to his dislike of certain businesses. But we live in a civilized society governed by the rule of law. We debate, we disagree, we protest. We do not commit murder.
5: Prosecutors plan to seek a life prison term at Mangione's sentencing set for December the 18th. He also faces state murder charges. The Centers for Disease Control and Prevention say the number of cases of cyclosporus across the U.S. has reached nearly 14,000. An additional 10,000 cases linked to iceberg lettuce grown in Mexico are now suspected. NPR's Yuki Noguchi reports.
7: This year's cyclosporiasis outbreak busts past prior records. Susan Main says that's in part because of the Trump administration's staff cuts across health agencies last year. Main headed the Food and Drug Administration's Food Safety Division until 3 years ago.
8: I think that that has really pushed us into a new level of vulnerability in terms of our food safety system.
7: She says key FDA staff coordinating international outbreak response were cut, though the FDA says it continues to work with foreign partners. Federal funding and staff working on cyclospora research at the CDC were also cut. Yuki Noguchi, NPR News.
5: Retail spending, a key economic measure of the U.S. economy, declined in July for the first time in months. NPR's Elena Saluka reports.
9: In July, compared to June, people spent a bit less on autos and auto parts, on electronics, and at gas stations, as gas prices had dipped a bit. But the big reason why retail sales fell in July compared to June seems to do with Prime Day. It's a big sales event that was previously in July, but this year was moved to June. And so online sales fell 2.2% month to month. Now, comparing the spending to last year, sales grew almost across the board, with people buying more clothes and gardening supplies. Spending at restaurants and bars was up 5%, and higher gas prices had people spending more at gas stations by 16% from a year ago. Alina Seluch, NPR News.
5: AAA says the national average price for gasoline was up 3 cents last week to $4.07 a gallon. It's NPR. It's the final day for the public to weigh in on potential changes to the federal wilderness rules. From Boise State Public Radio, Heath Drusen reports.
10: The Interior Department began allowing the public to comment on policies governing wilderness study areas in July. That could lead to changes in management practices on millions of acres of public land. Tracy Stone Manning is the president of the Wilderness Society and former director of the Bureau of Land Management.
11: I think the administration is building on its record of systematically attacking every protected acre in the country.
10: Activity on designated wilderness and wilderness study areas is severely restricted in order to preserve their natural states. The Department of Interior did not respond to requests for comment. For NPR News, I'm Heath Drusen.
5: A series of shootings in Michigan Friday left six people, including the suspected gunman, dead after an extensive search, and the victims were found at two different locations. The shootings took place in Michaukee County, about 170 miles northwest of Detroit. Lieutenant Ashley Miller is a sheriff's department spokesperson.
12: Not only is this difficult for our investigators and our troopers, but it's very hard for this community. You know, this type of loss is tragic.
5: Police are not saying what the motive for the shootings might have been. The Dow, the NASDAQ, and the S&P all finished lower Friday, but as stocks closed the week, the NASDAQ and the S&P finished higher for the week. For the first time ever, the S&P also crossed the 7,800 mark before closing lower. This is NPR News.
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0: Melvin Ryan leading the crew from his Boss Organ. That is the name of that record. The tune, Hattusha's Blues, and Joshua Redman playing tenor on that. Before that, Days of Wine and Roses, the Henry Mancini tune, a great duet from Oscar Peterson and Harry Sweets Edison on trumpet. And we kicked off the set with the Jazz Party from the Clayton Hamilton Jazz Orchestra. I'm Janie Lee Ross. Thanks for listening to Jazz with me.
1: If it's true that love affairs are

I'll remember April Winton Marsalis from Intimacy Calling. And before that, the Clayton Hamilton Jazz Orchestra. Wonderful arrangement of For All We Know. And we kicked off the set with Kevin Eubanks, live at Bradley's in New York City, 1994. The tune, June in January. I'm Janalee Ross. Thanks for listening to Jazz with me.

The Stevie Wonder tune, Superwoman, Phil Woods, live in 1976. I'm Jana Lee Ross. Thanks so much for listening to Jazz with me. 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
7: Live from NPR News in Washington, I'm Dan Ronan. President Trump Friday defended the war in Iran. He says it justifies higher gasoline prices, and he hinted a U.S. victory is near. NPR's Emily Fang reports.
8: Speaking on Long Island at a rally for law enforcement officers, Trump claimed the U.S. was defeating Iran and laughingly spoke about the Strait of Hormuz.
9: Pretty soon I'll be declaring the Hormuz Strait a territory of the United States.
8: Yet negotiations with Iran through intermediary countries have hit a snag over control of the waterway. Iranian officials have said they won't negotiate with the U.S., and Tehran maintains effective control of a major northerly route through the strait. Earlier this month, Iran and Oman reviewed a potential agreement that would open the strait under terms that would ban American and Israeli ships and charge shippers a fee of up to 7% of the cargo's value. Emily Fang, NPR News, Washington.
7: Weather forecasters in Hawaii are keeping a very close watch on Tropical Storm Layla, which is expected to gain strength as it moves westerly and approaches the Big Island of Hawaii. The National Weather Service says it's possible the storm, as it reaches the island Saturday, could be the first hurricane since modern records were kept beginning in 1949 to strike the island. Forecasters say part of the state could get between 8 and 12 inches of rain. Some areas could get up to 2 feet. Meanwhile, the Red Cross says it's mobilizing staff and volunteers in case evacuation shelters will be needed. One location that's preparing is the Inspire Church, where the pastor, Clint Chinnan, says his team is ready.
10: We were able to provide beddings, food, shelter, not just for our people, but for their pets.
7: Swells could cause life-threatening surf and rip currents. Layla is the first named storm of the Central Pacific hurricane season. At Big Bend National Park in Texas, federal contractors are bulldozing through a wildlife habitat. The work has prompted a backlash, as Carlos Morales reports.
11: In this pocket of the Texas-Mexico border, the latest plans from the federal government call for vehicle barriers, surveillance technology, and 200 miles of new patrol roads across the rugged and awe-inspiring terrain of Big Bend National Park. The Big Bend region as a whole sees the fewest illegal crossings in the state, and a local advocacy group says within the national park, that number is even lower. Lake and Jordal is with the Center for Biological Diversity.
12: This is going to go down on the records of Governor Abbott, Senator Cornyn, Senator Cruz as a heinous attack on the natural heritage of the great state of Texas.
11: Just this week, a group of over 40 Texas lawmakers, including a handful of Republicans, wrote to the Texas governor expressing their concern over the work happening within the national park. For NPR News, I'm Carlos Morales in Marfa, Texas.
7: It's NPR. The Department of Transportation and the Federal Railroad Administration are investing $5.3 billion in rail projects across the country. From member station WVXU, Tata Weingartner reports Transportation Secretary Duffy made the announcement in Cincinnati's historic Union Terminal.
13: With his voice echoing through the train station's rotunda, Duffy said the dollars will fund closing 30 grade crossings and upgrading more than 1,000 more.
14: Nationally, there are more than 2,000 accidents a year and 200 deaths a year at these at-grade rail crossings.
13: The funding will also pay for 43 new made in the U.S. U.S. Amtrak trains and to overhaul 41 locomotives serving Amtrak's Midwest and Pacific routes. The money comes from previous administration grants to build high-speed rail in California, which the Trump administration canceled last year. For NPR News, I'm Tana Weingartner in Cincinnati.
7: The Naismith Memorial Basketball Hall of Fame this weekend is welcoming 9 new members in ceremonies at the museum in Springfield, Massachusetts, that pays tribute to the game of basketball. Legendary coach Doc Rivers, NBA star Amari Stoudemire, and WNBA stars Candace Parker and Shamika Holdsclaw are among those being honored, along with longtime referee Joey Crawford. A series of shootings in Michigan Friday left 6 people, including the suspected shooter, dead after an extensive search in Mishawaki County, which is about 170 miles from Detroit. This is NPR.
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16: Welcome to GPB Jazz. I'm Jana Lee Ross. Thanks for joining me.

Gary Verton leading the ensemble on the vibes from Real Life Hits. And that is a song written by John Scofield called The Beatles. Speaking of The Beatles, before that, Brad Meldow's very grooving take on The Beatles' Blackbird. And we kicked off the set with Sweet George Benson singing like an angel and playing guitar like an angel's harp, a medley of Golden Slumbers and You Never Give Me Your Money from the other side of Abbey Road. I'm Janie Lee Ross. Thanks so much for listening to Jazz with me.

Philip Catherine, the title track to his record Blue Prince. And that is based on the chord changes to Someday My Prince Will Come. And we'll hear him coming up in a track with Chet Baker. Before that, Shirley Horn live in Paris singing Wouldn't It Be Loverly from My Fair Lady. And that's from I Love You Paris, and Paris loves Shirley Horn, absolutely. Kicked off the set with another track recorded live in Paris a few years later than that. Keith Jarrett live in Paris with his usual sidemen of Gary Peacock on bass, Jack DeJohnette on drums. Cole Porter's What Is This Thing Called Love? I'm Janie Lee Ross. Thanks for being with me for This Thing Called Jazz. I promised you some more Philip Catherine playing with Chet Baker. This from Chet's Choice, recorded in 1985. The tune My Foolish Heart, a Chet classic, with him, Philip Catherine on guitar.

That's Chet Baker singing My Foolish Heart in 1985. I'm Janelle Ross. Thanks so much for listening to Jazz With Me. You can get in touch anytime and let us know what you love about jazz. 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
2: Live from NPR News in Washington, I'm Dan Ronan. President Trump said Friday he plans to declare the Strait of Hormuz a U.S. territory. The strait is bordered by Iran on the northern coast and Oman on the southern coast. At an event on Long Island, New York, the president did not elaborate on how the U.S. would accomplish this when he made the announcement.
3: Pretty soon I'll be declaring the Hormuz Strait a territory of the United States. Essentially, that's what it is. We have the blockade. No ships get through unless we want them to.
2: On several occasions since the U.S.-Israeli war against Iran began in late February, the president has declared that the U.S. has control over the critical narrow waterway where an estimated 20% of the world's oil and gas flows through. President Trump's Iran war hasn't gone the way he promised it would. The administration now says it will wage economic warfare against Iran. Ordinary Iranians, so they will bear the brunt of that pain. NPR's Hadil Alshashi reports from Van, Turkey.
4: All Iranians NPR spoke to in Van agreed on one thing. Their country has become expensive. A tray of 30 eggs is now $5, double what it was about a month ago. Cooking oil is $3 for a 30-ounce bottle. That jumped about 30% in a month. A personal trainer who just arrived from Tehran said she can't afford much there anymore.
5: Like travel, like buying clothes. Like, for example, I eat a lot of protein a day. Now I have to limit that.
4: She didn't want to be identified for fear of retribution from the regime. She said that people in Tehran were tense and on edge because of uncertainty, and the only hope for a future was to emigrate from Iran. Hadil Alshalchi, NPR News, Van, Turkey.
2: It was a mixed week for the stock market. NPR's Scott Horsley reports that investors digest the news on inflation and consumer spending.
6: Inflation cooled a bit in July as both gasoline and grocery prices fell. The cost of living overall was up 3.4% from a year ago. Expectations that the Federal Reserve will feel the need to raise interest rates next month fell after the somewhat tamer inflation report. The Fed will get one more monthly check on prices before its next rate-setting meeting. Retail spending fell by 0.6% last month, a bigger drop than forecasters expected. The downshift was partly the result of Amazon's decision to hold its Prime Day sales event earlier, shifting some online spending into June. For the week, the Dow slipped 0.5%, while the Nasdaq rose 0.1%, and the S&P 500 index jumped 0.3%. Scott Horsley, NPR News, Washington.
2: Thomas Goldstein, a one-time prominent lawyer who argued numerous cases before the Supreme Court, was sentenced Friday to 6 years in prison for mortgage fraud and IRS fraud. This is NPR. An American missionary kidnapped in Niger 9 months ago is returning home. The Christian Aid Group has confirmed his release. NPR's Jewel Bright reports.
7: Kevin Rideout, who was abducted in Niger's capital Niamey last October, is in good health and will soon be reunited with his family, Sim International said in a statement. There were no details on where he'd been held or how he was released. The State Department has not confirmed the release. While no group ever claimed responsibility for his abduction, a number of jihadist organizations linked to Al-Qaeda and the Islamic State group operate in the West African country. In 2023, Niger's military overthrew the democratically elected government in a coup, now ruled by a junta that is hostile to the West. The U.S. was forced to close down an airbase in Niger, which had been used to support counterterrorism operations. Jewel Bright, NPR News, Lagos.
2: Dr. Anthony Fauci, the former NIH director, said Friday he is declining a request to voluntarily appear for a second time before a Senate subcommittee. In a letter to Wisconsin Republican Senator Ron Johnson, Fauci's lawyer said any attempt to compel Fauci to testify would only be to harass or degrade him for political purposes. During a July 29th hearing, Fauci invoked his Fifth Amendment right against self-incrimination when he was asked about the COVID-19 pandemic. The Trump administration is asking the Supreme Court to allow construction to continue on the multi-million-dollar ballroom project while it appeals that lower court ruling. This is NPR News.
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9: I'm Jana Lee Ross. Thanks for joining me. 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

David Sanborn, the title track from his 1991 record called Another Hand. What a beautiful band. Marcus Miller with him on bass. He wrote that tune. Jack DeJohnette on drums and Mulgrew Miller playing piano. Before that, Blame It on My Youth, Brad Meldow playing piano. Kicked off the set with Brother Griff. David Newman wrote that about Brother Griff. Jimmy McGriff playing organ and David Newman playing sax on that record. I'm Jana Lee Ross. Thanks for listening to Jazz with me.

Ray Brown and Milt Jackson fronting their all-star big band, a record released in 1965 called Much in Common. That was Milt's tune for Someone I Love. Before that, from 1966, The Moon Was Yellow, James Moody, with a rhythm section including Kenny Barron, kicked off the set with Jingles, Wes Montgomery's tune. I'm Janalee Ross. Thanks so much for listening to Jazz with me.

Swinging with Jimmy McGriff at the organ from his record Straight Up. That was It Had to Be You. I'm Jana Lee Ross. Thanks so much for listening to Jazz with me. You can get in touch anytime and let us know what you love about jazz. 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

I have often said on this program that Ray Brown is everywhere. The legendary bassist who began his career in the 40s playing with Dizzy Gillespie and Hank Jones, and then went on to have a legendary partnership with Oscar Peterson and became one of the most prolific sidemen ever till he died in 2002. Now here's Ray as a soloist from his tune called I Just Can't Fool Myself.

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5: Live from NPR News in Washington, I'm Dan Ronan. Luigi Mangione has pleaded guilty in New York to federal stalking charges in connection with the deceased.

0: September 2024 shooting death of UnitedHealthcare CEO Brian Thompson. Mangione said he made a gun on a 3D printer, traveled to New York, and posed as an investor to get information about the healthcare event that Thompson was attending. After the court hearing, U.S. Attorney Jamie McDonald, whose office handled the prosecution, spoke with reporters.
1: The defendant committed this murder in an attempt to draw public attention to his dislike of certain businesses. But we live in a civilized society governed by the rule of law. We debate, we disagree, we protest. We do not commit murder.
0: Prosecutors plan to seek a life prison term at Mangione's sentencing set for December the 18th. Mangione also faces New York state murder charges. Lawmakers and families are highlighting the poor conditions on board the long-deployed carrier, the USS Abraham Lincoln. It will soon be replaced by another ship in the Middle East. Steve Walsh from member station WHRO reports.
2: A defense official told NPR that the Navy is sending the carrier USS Washington to relieve USS Lincoln. The Lincoln has been at sea continuously for over 250 days, breaking records set during the COVID era, when ships were intentionally kept away from ports. Democratic lawmakers are demanding answers from the Pentagon after reports of food shortages and lack of adequate mental health care on board the carrier. CENTCOM says a sailor was rescued after falling overboard August 3rd. Supply lines have been stretched as the Navy's hub in the region at Bahrain has been under periodic attack since the start of the war with Iran. For NPR News, I'm Steve Walsh.
0: President Trump is taking credit for a decrease in violent crime, this at an event with police officers in New York. NPR's Deepa Shivaram reports.
3: Violent crime is down 9.3%, the largest ever year-over-year decrease. That's according to new crime statistics released by the FBI. Trump highlighted the decline in a speech at a police academy in New York.
4: We ended the war on police, and we declared a very strong war on crime.
3: Murder is down 18.1%, according to the data, and the FBI said the murder rate is the lowest since 1956, but it's still double Canada's rate. Criminal justice experts have told NPR that they think the crime rate drops have marked a return to the norm after crime rates were higher during the COVID pandemic. Deepa Shivaram, NPR News.
0: AAA says the national average price for gasoline increased by 3 cents last week to $4.07 a gallon. This is NPR. Time is running out to register to vote in some last statewide primary elections of the year. NPR's Hansi Lu Wong reports on the upcoming deadlines.
5: If you're eligible to vote in Tuesday's primary in Wyoming, in-person registration continues through primary day. Delaware and Massachusetts hold primaries in September. Eligible voters who haven't registered yet in those states have until Saturday, August 22nd to sign up online or in person or to get their mail-in application postmarked. New Hampshire's primary is also coming up next month. Mail-in applications must be received by August 26th, and in-person registration will be available at the polls on New Hampshire's primary day, September 8th. And if you're already registered, election officials recommend confirming your status and contact information before the deadline by visiting your state's official election website. Officials can remove your name from voter rolls, especially if you recently moved, changed your name, or haven't voted in a while. Hansi Lu Wong, NPR News.
0: Weather forecasters in Hawaii are keeping a very close watch on Tropical Storm Lava, which is expected to gain strength as it moves westerly and approaches the Big Island of Hawaii. The National Weather Service says it's possible the storm, when it approaches the island Saturday, could be the first hurricane since modern records were kept beginning in 1949 to hit the island. Forecasters say parts of the state could get between 8 to 12 inches of rain, some areas 2 feet. At least 20 deaths have been reported after a 7.7 magnitude earthquake shook the coast of Indonesia. It damaged buildings and homes Saturday. It was followed by several aftershocks. From Washington, this is NPR News. I'm Dan Ronan.
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7: Welcome to GPB Jazz. I'm Jana Lee Ross. Thanks for joining me.

Volare, Barney Kessel with Ray Brown on bass and Shelly Mann on drums, recorded in 1957. Before that, Toots Thielemann playing harmonica, accompanied by Kenny Werner, a beautiful version of Herbie Hancock's tune Dolphin Dance, kicked off the set with People Make the World Go Round, the Stylistics tune played by Milt Jackson and an all-star orchestra, one of those big Creed Taylor productions, big extravaganza. I'm Jana Lee Ross. Thanks so much for listening to Jazz with me.

And that swings hard. George Benson with the Count Basie Orchestra. Before that, Jim Hall, guitar master, virtuoso, his tune 3 with Larry Goldings and Steve Laspina backing him up, kicked off the set with Stockholm Sweetening from Phil Wood's record called This Is How I Feel About Quincy. And he knows a bit about Quincy because several decades before he made this record, he was on Quincy Jones' breakthrough record called This Is How I Feel About Jazz. Phil Wood's homage to his old mentor and band leader. Let's go back and hear a track from that, from 1957, Quincy Jones's This Is How I Feel About Jazz, featuring Phil Woods. This is Booze Blues.

from Jazz for Couch Potatoes, the theme from Sanford and Son featuring Randy Brecker and Kim Waters. That was written by Quincy Jones. And before that, we heard from This Is How I Feel About Jazz, Quincy Jones' 1957 classic record, the tune Booze Blues. I'm Jane Lee Ross. Thanks so much for listening to Jazz with me. You can get in touch anytime and let us know what you love about jazz. 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

0: 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I'm Tanya Mosley in Los Angeles. Today...
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0: The film Spider-Man: Brand New Day continues to break box office records after having the biggest U.S. opening weekend in history. Today, we meet the film's director, Destin Daniel Cretton. Before Marvel, he worked in a group home for at-risk teens, an experience that shaped everything he's made since then and became the movie Short Term 12. Also, we hear from Harriet Clark. She was 11 months old when her mother was a getaway driver of a robbery. The robbers were members of a radical offshoot of the Weather Underground and the Black Panthers. For 37 years, Clark spent Saturdays visiting her mother in prison.
3: She figured out how to mother me in some of the most difficult conditions possible.
0: First, the news.
4: Live from NPR News in Washington, I'm Windsor Johnston. President Trump says he will never apologize for the war in Iran. He also says that Americans should accept higher prices for gasoline. NPR's Emily Fang reports.
5: Speaking at a rally for law enforcement on Long Island, Trump told attendees that he, quote, did the right thing starting the war. Trump has redoubled his defense of the war, even as efforts to negotiate a new ceasefire agreement with Iran have stalled. Iranian officials say they will not negotiate with the U.S. until the end of Trump's term. Meanwhile, about 5,000 American soldiers have been serving for more than 250 days aboard the warship, the USS Abraham Lincoln. Their families have raised concerns of their worst

0: worsening sanitary, food, and mental health conditions. But when asked by a reporter if the sailors had been on board for too long, Trump replied,
1: "No, no, no. Not nearly long enough."
0: No, not nearly long enough. Emily Fang, NPR News, Washington.
2: Luigi Maggioni is expected to spend decades in prison after pleading guilty to federal stalking charges linked to the shooting death of insurance executive Brian Thompson. NPR's Brian Mann reports the question now is whether Maggioni will face another murder trial next month in state court.
3: Speaking in court with Thompson's family watching, Maggioni admitted making his own gun with a 3D printer and shooting Thompson. "I knew what I was doing," Maggioni said. Federal prosecutors sent a letter to the court suggesting a prison term of at least 24 years. Sentencing will happen in December. Maggioni's legal team has already filed a motion to have separate murder charges in state court tossed out. His lead attorney, Karen Friedman Agnifilo, spoke to reporters.
4: "It was a single tragic event, yet he's being prosecuted twice for the same conduct."
3: But in a statement, the Manhattan District Attorney's Office said they plan to move forward with Maggioni's state trial scheduled to begin September 8th. Brian Mann, NPR News, New York.
2: Rescue crews in Indonesia are combing through the rubble of collapsed buildings, searching for survivors after a powerful earthquake struck this morning. Christina Kukula reports at least 20 people are dead.
5: The magnitude 7.7 earthquake hit at a depth of 9 miles off the Indonesian island of Flores early on Saturday morning local time. The quake sparked widespread panic and sent residents scrambling to reach higher ground. Early reports suggest it has caused heavy damage, though police say power outages in cities and villages are hampering search and rescue efforts. Tsunami warnings were issued in the aftermath for parts of eastern Indonesia, which have since been lifted, as the strongest aftershock measured a magnitude of 6.1. The Indonesian archipelago is a region highly prone to earthquakes and volcanic activity. For NPR News, I'm Christina Kukulia in Melbourne, Australia.
2: This is NPR. Tropical storm Lala is expected to become a hurricane as it closes in on Hawaii's Big Island. If it makes landfall at hurricane strength, it would be the first hurricane to hit the island since 1871. Forecasters are warning of strong winds and as much as 25 inches of rain in some areas. Millions of drivers across the country are encountering speed cameras for the first time. NPR's Joel Rose reports that's forcing drivers to slow down and ticketing those who don't.
6: Speed cameras have sprung up in hundreds of school zones across Florida. The program's backers say the goal is to make the streets safer for kids. But Ted Hollander, a lawyer at the Ticket Clinic, is not convinced.
7: "We believe this is a money grab and they just are not interested in the safety issue. They're just pretending that they are, but in reality, they just want to get the $100.
6: Florida recently joined the growing list of states that allow speed cameras, along with California, Minnesota, and Hawaii. They're now legal in more than 24 states and the District of Columbia. No one likes getting a speeding ticket, but safety advocates say there is clear evidence that these cameras work to make streets safer by forcing drivers to slow down. Joel Rose, NPR News.
2: A woman has been arrested and charged in connection with vandalism at the World War II Memorial in Washington, D.C. Federal prosecutors say Melissa Farris filled the memorial's fountain with soap suds and spray-painted the words "Clean Hands, Dirty Money" on it. She's facing two federal felony charges, each carrying a possible sentence of up to 10 years in prison. I'm Windsor Johnston, NPR News in Washington.
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12: This is Fresh Air Weekend. I'm Tanya Mosley. At the end of the last Spider-Man movie, No Way Home, back in 2021, Peter Parker makes a choice. to save the people he loves, he had everyone on Earth forget he ever existed. My guest today, filmmaker Destin Daniel Cretton, picks up the story years later in the latest Spider-Man, Brand New Day. Peter is still Spider-Man, but years after everyone he loves has forgotten about him, he's living almost completely alone. And when strange things begin happening to his powers, there's no one in his life who knows him well enough to even know something is wrong.
13: What is happening to me?
14: Did you miss me, Spidey? I'm losing my mind. I am totally out of control. I gotta fix whatever this is right now.
12: That's Tom Holland as Peter Parker in Spider-Man Brand New Day, and it opened with the biggest debut in box office history. Director Destin Daniel Cretton came to Marvel from a very different kind of filmmaking. His first job out of college was at a group home for at-risk teenagers. He turned that experience into the 2013 film Short Term 12, which featured young actors Brie Larson, Rami Malek, and Lakeith Stanfield. Cretton went on to direct The Glass Castle and Just Mercy, about attorney Bryan Stevenson's work defending men on death row. His Marvel debut was Shang-Chi and The Legend of the Ten Rings, the studio's first film with an Asian lead and an Asian director. He also created the Marvel series Wonder Man. Destin Daniel Cretton, welcome to Fresh Air.
15: Thank you.
12: Okay, 23 million people went to see this movie the first weekend. And a movie like this, I mean, it has enormous expectations. There are, of course, the studio expectations because this is a franchise, it's a brand. And in many ways, these stories have to carry each other from film to film. But there's something in particular that you have to bring to the film as well, your sensibilities as a director, knowing that you're stepping into an established story. Was there a moment or any time during the beginning of the process where you said, this is the film and this is my stamp, my place in it?
15: There were a few moments in the development process where I felt like I now understand the heart of this story. One was in the writing process. We were trying to really understand what the internal story was of Peter Parker. And I was reflecting a lot on my 20s when I left university and when I didn't really have a real direction in life, when a lot of my friends were going off to other things. And it felt like a lot of people were moving on without me. It was easy at that time to feel completely alone. That was around the time that I was working at that group home for at-risk teenagers. Mm. And when I think about that particular time in my life, I don't know, I just felt like that was Peter. That was this stage where you're looking back at the things and the places that you've been, and you don't know how to define them to move forward. And so to be able to look at Peter as and watch him redefine kind of the pain and the things that he's been through and actually use them as part of the things that make him strong was a very therapeutic experience.
12: I actually want to play a clip. It's a scene where Peter Parker, as we said, he's been erased from the memory of everyone who loved him, and he crashes a house party thrown by MJ, the girl he loved, who is played by Zendaya, and Ned, his best friend, played by Jacob Batalon. And neither of them knows who he is. It's the first time we kind of see them all together, and it's a real trippy experience because, you know, of course he knows and we know the whole backstory, but they don't know who he is. And Peter is, at that moment, unbelievably lonely, and he loves these two people so much, you know? He's been following their lives on social media, and he's at this party, and he sees MJ, and she speaks first. Let's listen.
16: God, there's like 50 people in our apartment. Statistically speaking, that means at least two of them are sociopaths, which is kind of cool. Nice flowers.
17: Oh, they're a housewarming gift.
16: Really?
17: Yeah.
16: Oh, okay. Most people just brought beer and chips. It's very nice. I'm MJ.
17: I'm a Maynard. A Maynard.
18: Oh, you two don't know each other?
17: No, I'm a neighbor.
16: Friendly neighbor?
12: That cough, that's a scene from Spider-Man Brand New Day, directed by my guest today, Destin Daniel Cretton. Of course, The Friendly Neighbor is a play off of the whole Spider-Man franchise. But this is kind of what you're talking about that those growing pains of getting to the next stage of life. Because, of course, this is the device where they don't know him, and that's a big part of the storyline. But it's also something that is very ordinary, too, where you grow out of your friends at a certain age in life. Maybe the people that you have kind of been on the journey with, you're now kind of, you know, separating. There's a certain grief that lives in that.
15: Mm-hmm. And it also just feels so, to me, so relatable. At that stage in life, I remember being in those parties. I remember being surrounded by people who all seem like they have it together and seem like they are having the time of their lives. And I remember certain times feeling very alone in the middle of it. But it was actually really fun to explore that. And I mean, Tom playing awkward, there's just nothing better than watching Tom play an awkward scene.
12: Yeah, why? How? Yeah.
15: He's just, his comedic timing with his awkwardness, I think, is one of the most brilliant things about him. Mm-hmm. It's so relatable. It's not just comedy. It's just like a feeling and situation that I just feel like I've been at.
12: This movie also introduces Jean Grey into Peter Parker's world. And for people who don't know her, Jean is a mutant who can enter people's minds. She can hear their thoughts, live inside their memories. And she is one of the X-Men. And, you know, so everyone is talking about this is like, oh, okay, this is setting this up for me for the next movie here. But I've read that it was actually the other way around. It wasn't the studio who was pushing you for this. This was something you actually wanted for yourself. You wanted her to be a part of this storyline. Talk to me about why she was important to introduce, to kind of reinforce all of these themes that you were so interested in exploring.
15: When we were writing this movie, we wanted an antagonist that would be a real reflection of Peter Parker and where he is and his emotional journey. And we went through a lot of potential villains, and I cannot think of a better reflection than where we landed. I was really interested in having our antagonist be somebody who is younger than Peter, who really represents in many ways what young people are going through right now, what young people are feeling.
12: Let's take a short break. If you're just joining us, my guest is filmmaker Destin Daniel Cretton. He directed the new movie Spider-Man Brand New Day, which is in theaters now. We'll continue our conversation after a short break. I'm Tanya Mosley, and this is Fresh Air Weekend.
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12: This is Fresh Air Weekend. I'm Tanya Mosley. Let's get back to my conversation with filmmaker Destin Daniel Cretton, director of the new movie Spider-Man, Brand New Day. He also directed Just Mercy and Shang-Chi and The Legend of the Ten Rings and created the Marvel series Wonder Man. His breakout film was Short Term 12, about the staff and teenagers inside of a short-term group home, drawn from the 2 years he spent working in one after college. Let's talk about this time that you were working in this group home. There's a story that you tell about how cocky you felt as a young man when you got this job. You thought, like, these kids are going to love me. I'm going to be, in some ways, a savior. And you got a rude awakening.
15: I sure did.
12: What happened instead?
15: It was a job that really threw a lot of things back into my face. It was by far the most difficult experience that I had up until that point, and also the most rewarding. I grew up on Maui. I didn't realize how sheltered I was until I was working at that group home. I just was not exposed to the type of experiences that these young people had gone through. I also wasn't ready for the people that they had become because of their experiences. These young teenagers were, in many ways, much more mature than I was. But then they were also very, you know, they had very real pain from their past just right under the surface that they were always dealing with. So it was very quickly a very humbling experience for me.
12: I want to actually play a clip from the film, and it was your second film. Short Term 12 is the name of the facility in the film, and the kids stay there until they find somewhere else to live or until they turn 18 and age out. And in this clip, the scene is Rami Malek. He plays Nate, a new staffer on his first day. Is he a proxy for you?
15: Yes.
12: He is.
15: He definitely is.
12: Okay. Yeah. And he is talking with Brie Larson's character, Grace, who has been working there for a while and shows him the ropes. Let's listen.
1: These are the files on our kids. If you want to see what kind of crap they've been through.
21: How long do they stay here?
1: Supposedly less than a year, but we have a few that have been here a little over three. We just keep them until the county figures out where they're going to go next. Tom, go brush your teeth. Remember, you're not their parent. You're not their therapist. You are here to create a safe environment, and that's it.
21: Got it.
1: And since you're new, they're going to try and test you, see what they can get away with. So just say no for a while.
21: No. Okay.
1: Kind of got to be an asshole before you can be their friend. You're going to be fine.
12: That was Rami Malek and Brie Larson in the film Short Term 12, directed by my guest today, Destin Daniel Cretton. When you took that job, what were your aspirations?
15: You know, I graduated with a communication degree, and I was making short films. I would do a short film once a year, and I would just save my money. So I worked at a group home for 2 or 3 years. I taught high school video production. I worked at a hotel putting up their media, their projectors and things. I had a lot of odd jobs to pay the bills, but it was all really a way to just pay the bills while I made movies as a hobby.
12: Okay, because you were very clear at that time that you wanted to make movies.
15: I was very clear that I wanted to keep making movies as a hobby. I wasn't really chasing it as a career. I feel very surprised and lucky to be where I am. I tried moving up to LA early on, but I found it to be a little too overwhelming. And so when I moved back to San Diego, where I went to school, it was also an admission to myself that I was not going to make it in the industry. I was going to go back and just try to find a way to do what I loved and continue to do it without getting paid for it. So I didn't see that as a failure. I saw it as a, like, a way to survive psychologically as an artist.
12: I want to switch gears to talk about another film of yours. First off, I just want to say thank you for Just Mercy. I watched that with my children during the pandemic. Mm. And surprisingly, I think it's surprising for me that they still reference that sometimes. And for people who don't know it, it's based on Bryan Stevenson's memoir about his work defending men on death row in Alabama. I want to actually play a clip from the film. And this scene features Jamie Foxx as Walter McMillan. And Walter is a man who was wrongfully convicted of murder and sentenced to death in Alabama. And Michael B. Jordan plays Bryan Stevenson. And at the time, he's a young lawyer just out of Harvard who has taken on this case. And the two are meeting for the first time in the visiting area of the prison. And Walter basically tells Bryan Stevenson, I don't really trust that you can help me and get me off death row. Let's listen.
0: Rich boy from Harvard, you don't know what it is down here when you're guilty from the moment you're born. You can buddy up with these white folks and make them laugh and try to make them like you, whatever that is. And you say, yes, sir, no, ma'am. But when it's your turn, they ain't got to have no fingerprints, no evidence. And the only witness they got made the whole thing up. And none of that matter when all y'all think is I look like a man who could kill somebody.
4: But that's not what I think.
0: You know how many people been freed from Alabama death row? None. What make you think you're gonna change that? Ain't doing it again.
22: All right.
23: Mr. McMillan.
22: We done here.
23: Mr. McMillan, please. I'm here to help.
12: That was Jamie Foxx's Walter McMillan and Michael B. Jordan, who played Bryan Stevenson. What is it about filmmaking that's your language, that is your way to express? Because you're touching on something with these people, especially Bryan Stevenson, who just recently he had this, he was talking about how this moment that we're in is a moment where we are taking the record. It's narrative change. It's through storytelling that we are able to make change in this generation, in this moment. And I'm just wondering for you, what is it particularly about filmmaking that is your language?
15: I grew up on Maui, a small island in the middle of the Pacific Ocean. And I found connection to the outside world in movie theaters. As a kid, I would watch many movies with my dad, with our family. And that is how I traveled. That is how I was exposed to other cultures. That's how I understand how kids grew up in high school on the mainland. Mm-hmm. And one of my biggest takeaways was not how different we are, but how similar we are emotionally. The things that you know, when I watched E.T. and the things that I see this young man going through in his family, in his school, were things that I went through. And I have always found movies to be a way of peering into other lives that I would never otherwise experience, to peer into other worlds and find those things that still connect us. And I feel lucky that I went from being a spectator to then just kind of getting obsessed with doing this as a young kid. Yeah. And I think over time, I've just become very addicted to the process of exploring a subject, of jumping into it and understanding it and finding a way to write it in a narrative through the eyes of a character that I identify with.
12: You mentioned how you'd go see movies with your dad, and your mom was, you called her, you know, a little hippie mom. I think you referenced that she was sort of a hippie mom, but she also was a mom who was very particular about the media and other things like that you consumed. How did that work in your household?
15: My mom was very kind of anti-TV. She would allow us to watch certain things on, like, we could watch TGIF on Friday night, but most of the time...
3: What's TGIF? You're talking about the home video?
15: No, it's like that run on Friday nights that had Family Matters.
3: Oh, and, okay, yeah.
15: Gosh, I forgot.
3: Like a bunch of different family-themed sitcoms?
15: Yeah. You watch, like, four in a row or something.
3: Yeah.
15: But it was... It was actually, looking back, really wonderful. We lived in Haiku, a small town right next to a pineapple field and lots of open spaces. We grew up in the same property that my mom grew up on. And she would just force us out of the house. And because of that, we had to find our own ways of playing make-believe or making up plays or making up dance routines or fight choreography, and then we'd perform it for my mom. And we used to do that when I was really young. And then around 11 or 12, my grandma loaned me her VHS camera. And that's when I got addicted to making movies. And so my mom wouldn't let us watch TV, but she allowed us to make as much stuff as we wanted. So that's when I started making movies with my siblings. And honestly, the process has not changed. We would spend all day making a short film or a commercial or whatever. And then I'd put it together and then we'd have a little premiere. But the premiere was just like my mom or my mom and dad. But that feeling remains the same. I'm still like kind of buzzing and have those butterflies in my stomach before I'd show it, and then my mom claps, and it's like that's the full process, and that's still the same creative process that I go through.
3: And your mom, she didn't allow comics in the house?
15: Nope.
3: The lore is you had one little beat-up Spider-Man comic.
15: Yeah, that was more from that my grandpa had some comics, and of course my friends, you know, right around the time I was 10 was like, that was like the Todd McFarlane days. And I remember those Spider-Man comics, and sneaking, I have a memory of sneaking one, that was potentially at my grandpa's house or it was from one of my friends. But it was like, that was Spawn and Spider-Man were kind of the big thing when I was like 10 or 11 years old.
3: Do you know why your mom didn't want you to read those, or you and your siblings?
15: I think she was, anytime she would see something that was violent, she wasn't into it. So fighting wasn't cool. Sexiness, mm-hmm. Probably she wasn't into that when I was a kid. So it goes hand in hand with her being pretty protective of the things that we would consume in any type of media, TV, movies. But you know, as you, when you're a kid, you find ways to sneak.
3: Your Marvel debut happened in 2021, directing Shang-Chi, the first Asian superhero. And you said this was the first time in your professional career that you walked into a space and everyone was Asian, just about. Describe what that was like for you and what that meant for you at that particular moment in your career.
15: Yeah, it was one of those things I didn't really know I was missing until it happened. And when I stepped onto set, once all of our stunt performers were there and all of our actors were on set, and it was kind of that first day on set, it was, it was cool. It was just like this, there was something about set that just felt homey, that felt so comfortable, to be able to have conversations with people that fully understand what my grandma is like and what growing up in an Asian culture is like. So I didn't know that aspect of myself could be a part of my filmmaking. Mm-hmm. You know, I always sort of compartmentalized my upbringing and my culture and growing up in Hawaii as sort of a separate thing than my experience as a filmmaker. Until I was on set for Shang-Chi, it was very special.
3: You know, in addition to this theme of family in your films, there's also something about young people who feel alone and have had to deal with the loss of loved ones. And that theme is in Short Term 12 and Spider-Man, Peter, and the young villain in the movie. Also in Shang-Chi, he went through the same loss and violence. That also seems like that's a pretty strong through line.
15: Yes, I agree.
3: Is there a reason that you keep coming back to making films about that?
15: Maybe this is true for many artists. The experience, I think, of my childhood was made up of so much joy and also quite a lot of pain and hardship. The experience that I had having a very complicated relationship with my dad, who passed away a few years ago, was an experience that many times left me feeling very isolated and alone. But really, the thing that carried me through was my relationship with my siblings. And they have always been there when I was at my darkest moments in life. And so, I don't know, somehow that's probably just ingrained in me somewhere, and it comes out subconsciously when I'm writing, or it is a story that I personally don't feel I will ever get old examining in different ways. But yeah.
3: Can you share more about what you mean about the complicated relationship with your dad?
15: I think in many ways, most of my movies have something to do with my dad. My dad was a very passionate man. I don't like to diagnose people, but I think we all suspect that he was undiagnosed bipolar on some level. He was very passionate, very wonderful to be around, very loving in moments, and could also be very dark and very angry. And it just depends which dad you are going to get on the day. You know, I grew up along with my siblings learning to navigate those emotions, those real intense peaks and valleys. And when my dad would come home, I learned to become very sensitive to what state he was in. I have found over the course of my career that I have so much to thank from my experience with my dad. I am so grateful that he really was the person who instilled in me my love of movies. I mean, while my mom wouldn't really let us watch TV, my dad, who was a big action fan, and he loved Clint Eastwood, he loved Schwarzenegger, he loved Stallone. I would hear the sounds of guns and explosions going off downstairs late at night, and he would be watching the latest Schwarzenegger movie or whatever. And I would sneak downstairs and pretend I was going to the bathroom. And then I'd go and hide behind the couch and watch him, you know, as he's watching The Running Man or Total Recall. Or I have some of my fondest memories with him. We watched The Fugitive together in a theater. And that was my first like PG-13 movie. And it was so exhilarating. When we came out of the theater, I mean, this was so my dad. We came out of the theater, my dad just raised both fists in the air and screamed, "The Fugitive!" But that's the type of like passion he had, you know? And so I have those memories. But then I also have a dad who was often depressed. I didn't understand it was depression at the time, but who would often come home and just want to sleep or not talk or... and then there was also the angry side, who could be very intense and very scary. So aside from my love of movies, my experience with my dad did other things for me. It really allowed me to not be afraid of any person no matter how intense they are, no matter how quote unquote powerful they believe themselves to be, I feel like nobody compares to the experience that I had with my dad. But it also allowed me to subconsciously create this skill of feeling other people's emotions, which I find I use all the time as a director. Mm. The moment an actor steps on set, I feel like I just know what state they're in and I know what they need. I've learned how to bring down a very intense situation. I do feel like he was a very wonderful and troubled man, but I am so grateful to have had him as my dad.
3: Destin, thank you so much for this conversation. It's been great to meet you and great to talk about all of this.
15: Thank you for having me. Such a lovely conversation.
12: Destin Daniel Cretton, his new movie, Spider-Man, Brand New Day, is in theaters now. Coming up, we hear from writer Harriet Clark. Her mom was a getaway driver in a robbery and a member of the radical group The Weather Underground. Her new novel is based on her experience visiting her mother in prison for about 37 years. 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
12: This is Fresh Air Weekend. I'm Tanya Mosley. Terry has our next interview. Here she is.
25: One of the last actions of the extremist left-wing groups with roots in the 1960s was the Brinks robbery of 1981. Two militant groups, one an offshoot of the Weather Underground, the other an offshoot of the Black Panthers, robbed a Brinks armored truck carrying over $1.5 million. It ended in a shootout in which one security guard and two police officers were killed. Judith Clark was a getaway driver who was sentenced to 75 years to life. It meant leaving behind her 11-month-old daughter. That daughter, Harriet Clark, is my guest. She's just published a novel that draws from her own experiences being raised by her grandparents and visiting her mother in prison every weekend for most of the 37 years her mother was incarcerated. It required traveling about an hour from New York City to Bedford Hills Correctional Facility, a maximum security prison for women. Harriet knew her mother would never get out. But she did get out after being granted clemency and released on parole in 2019. Harriet Clark's new novel is called The Hill, a reference to the prison in the novel being on top of a hill. It's her first novel. Harriet Clark, welcome to Fresh Air, and congratulations on the book. You're an incredible writer, and I'm glad that you wrote this.
8: It is an absolute trip and thrill to be speaking with you, and I'm so grateful to be on the show. Thank you.
25: I'm honored to hear you say that. I want to start with a reading that I think will help set up your story and your mother's story. And this is from pretty early in the book, when Susanna, the child, the main character, is leaving the dentist's office with her grandfather, and her grandfather has just had one of his teeth capped. So this is as they're leaving.
8: My mother had robbed a bank, the first woman said. No, the second woman said. My mother had expropriated funds for the purpose of revolutionary struggle. The woman's tone suggested that she was possibly defending my mother and possibly mocking her. When my grandfather emerged dazed and swollen, it did not seem right to press for explanation. But he must have heard what the woman said, or the anesthesia must have caused his mind to wander, because on the drive home he spoke to me for the first time about my mother's crime. A misguided attempt, he called it, to steal from the rich and give to the poor. Then an elaborate explanation of the insurance mechanisms of banks and further clarification that many people had money in banks, not just the rich. When this lecture got into the weeds, he shifted gears into another regarding imperialism, racism, militarism, also materialism, all the things, he said, that he and my mother opposed, and that, he assured me, I opposed as well. His face was very close to the steering wheel. Your mother took it too far.
25: How old were you when you first learned why your mother was in prison? How was it explained to you?
8: I don't have a memory of coming into awareness of my mother's crime. It must have been explained to me, but I don't recall who explained it. My mother made clear from when I was very young that she was in prison because she had been part of something that cost three men their lives. So I think I knew from before I even knew what I knew, that people had died and that my mother was in prison because of that. And she, in that sense, always raised me to understand that in some ways she was guilty and that was why she was in prison, and that she would always be there. But I'm not actually sure who explained to me the details of the crime.
25: When you found out that she was part of a revolutionary group and that the robbery was supposed to support the revolutionary cause, what did you make of that? Did you know enough about politics when you learned that? Did you know enough about radical movements and where this robbery fit in?
8: Yes and no. Unlike Susanna, I continued to have a relationship to the women in my mother's collective. I had a half-sister, and so I returned to that collective every 3 weeks for the weekend, and they were still very actively political. And so I did grow up inside a far more political atmosphere than Susanna does. She's really in the aftermath of politics, and I grew up inside active organizing, so I think I did understand something about the particular movements and commitments they had. But again, you know, for 40 years, every conversation I ever had with my mother occurred in a crowded room that was surveyed by officers or on a phone line that was recorded. And so we didn't have the privacy to talk about some of the things that might have been hardest to talk about. And for most of my life, you know, my mother had to make prison a place I wanted to come to. You know, our visits had to be enjoyable. And so in that sense, too, it was very rare that we were sitting there getting into the nitty-gritty of her crime, especially when I was young. You know, fundamentally, she was trying to play with me and have fun with me and let me feel close to her.
25: The prison was like your home, or your second home, because you were there every Saturday. Susanna, in your novel, vows to keep returning there for the rest of her mother's life, since the assumption was she was going to be there for the rest of her life. And that gives Susanna a sense of security, of routine, of safety, and of purpose, and, of course, of connection with her mother. Did you feel that way, too?
8: I mean, Yes and no. I think that there is a way that the prison was a holding container for me and is meant to be a holding container for Susanna. I think in the prison, she's existing inside patterns that really do give a certain kind of steadiness to her life. Whereas actually, I think one of the things that makes prison in real life quite difficult is that they're always changing things on you. You know, they don't want you to be stabilized and steady. The point is a certain kind of perpetual instability so that they can enact control over you. So I could wear the exact same outfit 1 week to the next and they could say, nope, those sleeves are too short. You can't come in. So actually, my experience wasn't quite as steady as Susanna's is, though I do think that I had an experience of peacefulness by virtue of the fact that I knew nothing was ever going to change. You know, my mother had been in there as far back as I could remember, and she was going to be in there forever. And so that felt like a kind of steady peace for me and made me feel different than the great difficulties the kids around me were in.
25: Was it a good feeling to know she would be there forever? I mean, it was prison. On the other hand, she was always there. She was always waiting for you. You always knew where to find her.
8: Yes, I think that I did experience myself as having a peace that the children around me did not have. Because, you know, most children lose their mothers to prison within their active awareness. You know, they had a mother at home. Most women in prison were the primary caregivers for their children. Most women in prison are mothers. And so they lost their mothers. And that is obviously an incredible trauma that I felt fundamentally spared. And most kids, even though their mothers often had long sentences, their mothers were actively trying to come home. And I never envied that. It seemed like another form of torture to me, the way these kids were always hoping. You know, they would, at the end of visiting hours, they would say, will you be there this weekend for my recital? And some of the women would say, I'll try, you know, or will you be able to be there for my graduation? There was always this possibility on the horizon that to me seemed so torturous. And so I felt grateful to be spared a certain kind of hope and waiting.
25: As part of my research for this interview, I read an article in the New York Times from early in your mother's incarceration, and it was a profile of her, and it describes her as reluctant to have participated in the Brinks robbery because you were a baby, but she felt she needed to prove her commitment to the revolutionary cause. She was in the getaway car. She didn't see the shooting. The money was thrown into the car, and the Brinks truck was carrying like $1.6 million. I don't know how much was actually stolen. And she portrays herself as a very kind of insecure driver and a really bad getaway driver and doesn't really know where she's going. And I think maybe gets in a little accident at the end.
8: Yes.
25: So did you read that? I don't know how much she told you. I don't know how much she wanted to talk about participating in the robbery and being the getaway driver. So, like, the more you learned, how did it affect your opinion of your mother?
8: I mean, one thing I'll say is that my mother was a getaway car driver. She wasn't the getaway car driver for the primary van that was used. But I worry that I do share certain qualities with Susanna in terms of a kind of willful unknowingness. I mean, I have made myself understand better the details of my mother's crime. But one of the things I had wanted to dramatize in the book, you know, there's a chapter where the grandmother who believes you should look things in the face, you know, she's always saying to Susanna, do you go out of your way to know nothing? And Susanna keeps saying, yes, you know, and that's a lot what the book is about. You know, what feels so threatening about knowing things about our loved ones, like knowing their mistakes or their sufferings or their histories.
25: You know, in the novel, the grandmother really doesn't want the burden because it feels like the burden of raising Susanna after Susanna's mother's in prison. Is that the vibe you got from your grandmother, that she wanted to be free, but she was tied down taking care of you?
8: You know, the older I get, the sadder it is to me how little I knew my grandmother, not only because she died almost 30 years ago, but also because I really knew her in the wake of the two greatest tragedies of her life, which were her daughter's life imprisonment and then her husband, her great love's death. And so I think I knew my grandmother in incredibly grief-stricken years. And so my grandmother did have a certain atmosphere around her of clearly being somewhat embattled with the life she had. But it's hard for me to source exactly where those feelings came from. And I will say the grandmother in the book is not my grandmother. But also the fundamental thing I had wanted to dramatize in that book was, you know, my grandmother did not want the life we had. And to some extent, I did. I loved my grandmother, and she felt like my whole life. And so, you know, there's a moment in the chapter where the grandmother is fantasizing about how their life should be if the mother hadn't committed the crime. And Susanna says, "I want to live with you." And the grandmother says, "Then you're wishing a man dead." And I think that was a real conundrum to me in my life, that sense of how can I value my life if it's based off of a tragedy and suffering by so many other people. And so that was one thing that I felt I was trying to look at in the chapter. And also this, the fact that my grandmother and I did have this difference, because she always knew we were inside a tragedy. She always felt this should not be as it is. And I fundamentally did accept the life I had and still found much of it meaningful and delightful even.
25: I recently interviewed Zaid Ayres, who's the son of Bill Ayres and Bernadine Dorn, who were two leaders of the militant left-wing group, the Weather Underground. And so Zaid wrote a memoir about growing up underground because his parents early in his life had like fake identities. They were basically in hiding underground. So one of the themes in his book is if his parents knew that they were going to continue as revolutionaries who were going to be doing revolutionary acts that could easily get them in prison, why did they decide to have a child knowing that they could be locked away for years? And I'm wondering how much you thought about that, too.
8: You know, it's interesting because from the outside, people have often been struck by my mother's abandonment of me. And I know that that is touched on. This idea of the mother abandoning her child is touched on often in the book. But my actual lived experience was of my mother's profound devotion to me. Because, you know, most people have to share their mothers with the world. You know, their moms have partners and jobs and other kids and friends. And every time I saw my mother, all she was doing was giving me attention. I was her whole world. And so I didn't have the feeling of being abandoned by my mother in my kind of conscious reality. I'm sure something in me did feel fundamentally abandoned in life. I think I've always felt somewhat precarious, but I didn't feel abandoned by my mother. And I, because her love for me was so present, it was never confusing to me why she'd had a child. I could see how much she wanted a child. I could see how much she loved me. And I was also, you know, if you're raised in a women's maximum security facility, you're raised around women who are perpetually being demothered, whose mothering is being disrespected. And I've never wanted to imply that my mother was less of a mother to me because she had other commitments. My experience is not that she's less of a mother. I think she's an incredible mother. I think she figured out how to mother me in some of the most difficult conditions possible. And so I think because I've never felt like I had a second-class mothering experience, it doesn't feel to me like, why did she even bother having a child if it was going to be under these conditions? I knew she loved me and wanted me, and I knew it was the great tragedy of her life not to be able to be around me all the time.
25: Your mother's sentence was commuted, and she was released on parole in 2019. When your mother got out of prison, did she live with you at first?
8: No, she's never lived with me. And actually, you know, I think that many people, my mother included, I think did expect that we would be making up for lost time, you know. But actually, because I was so shaped by my mother's imprisonment, you know, it's like my whole life as a child, as an adult, I could never call my mother. You know, I have no memory of ever wanting to, of having something upsetting happen and wishing I could call her, or having something exciting happen. I knew I couldn't call her and I didn't want to call her. And now, of course, she's like any mother and she's like, why don't you ever call me? You know, so I think that maybe she and others thought, you know, now we would be together all the time. But actually, it's like I'm kind of this awkward teenager having to learn for the first time how to, you know, get my mom to leave the house so I can drink with my friends.

Audrey Bentham. Our engineer this week is Adam Staniszewski. Our interviews and reviews are produced and edited by Phyllis Myers, Roberta Shorrock, Anne-Marie Baldonado, Lauren Krinzel, Monique Nazareth, Thea Challoner, Susan Yakundi, Anna Bauman, and Nico Gonzalez-Whistler. Our digital media producer is Molly C.V. Nesper. With Terry Gross, I'm Tanya Mosley.

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7: Data centers for AI are under construction at a frantic pace all over the country, and the opposition to them is mounting. 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
8: In my 30 years, I've never really seen the people show up like they are at a very local level.
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9: They are conservatives. They are progressives. They are moderates. There's something else going on. They're saying, what the hell are we doing? Why am I aiding these large corporations owned by the wealthiest people in the world who could care less about me? Let's stand up.
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10: Live from NPR News in Washington, I'm Windsor Johnston. President Trump says he plans to declare the Strait of Hormuz a U.S. territory after the war with Iran ends. He made the remark during a political event in New York yesterday.
11: Pretty soon I'll be declaring the Hormuz Strait a territory of the United States. Essentially, that's what we have the blockade. No ships get through unless we want them to.
10: A senior White House official later said the president was joking and has not discussed such a move with his advisors. Iran says the waterway will remain under its control. The strait is one of the world's most important routes for oil and gas shipments. A judge in Nevada has thrown out a case against the six so-called fake electors from the 2020 presidential election. NPR's Hansi Lo Wang reports.
12: The Nevada judge ruled the state attorney general's office did not present enough evidence that six Nevadans, including the chair of the state's Republican Party, intended to deceive government officials when they offered them a certificate that claimed President Trump had won Nevada's electoral votes in 2020. The judge sided with the six Nevada Republicans' argument that they were trying to preserve their rights to challenge official election results. The office of Nevada's Democratic state attorney general plans to appeal this latest failed attempt.

0: attempt to prosecute electors in swing states who tried to reverse Trump's loss to former President Joe Biden 6 years ago. Similar cases in Arizona, Michigan, and Georgia have also been dismissed. Last year, Trump pardoned these Republican electors for federal crimes related to their 2020 scheme, but they are still liable for any state crimes. Anzi Luong, NPR News.
1: Several news outlets in Florida and Michigan have been hit with bogus copyright claims filed with Google in recent weeks. The coverage centers on a man running for Congress in Palm Beach who's tied to a controversial data center in northern Michigan. Rick Brewer of member station WCMU reports.
2: The future of a data center has become a hot-button issue on the campaign trail in Florida's 22nd congressional district, especially for Republican Michael Carbonara. While he's voiced support for local control over the project, several news outlets have pointed out that Carbonara's name is on the permit for a Bitcoin mine in Michigan's Upper Peninsula. Much of that reporting has been hit with false claims of plagiarism, triggering Google to pull down articles from search results. Attorney Karen Post says she couldn't find any information about the companies who filed these claims while working on an appeal.
3: So the whole thing just seemed very suspicious.
2: This comes as Floridians gear up for primaries this Tuesday. Carbonara's campaign did not respond to multiple requests for comment on the matter. For NPR News, I'm Rick Brewer.
1: Tropical storm Lala is expected to become a hurricane as it approaches Hawaii's Big Island. Forecasters are warning of damaging winds and heavy rain. This is NPR. The Department of Transportation and Federal Railroad Administration are investing more than $5 billion in rail projects across the country. Transportation Secretary Sean Duffy made the announcement in Cincinnati's historic Union Terminal on Friday. Tana Weingartner from member station WVXU reports.
4: With his voice echoing through the train station's rotunda, Duffy said the dollars will fund closing 30 grade crossings and upgrading more than 1,000 more.
5: Nationally, there are more than 2,000 accidents a year and 200 deaths a year at these at-grade rail crossings.
4: The funding will also pay for 43 new made-in-the-U.S. Amtrak trains and to overhaul 41 locomotives serving Amtrak's Midwest and Pacific routes. The money comes from previous administration grants to build high-speed rail in California, which the Trump administration canceled last year. For NPR News, I'm Tana Weingartner in Cincinnati.
1: A proposal to discourage people from standing while drinking in parts of central London is drawing fierce criticism. Westminster City Council says encouraging more table service could reduce noise and disorder in the busy West End. But critics argue that standing at a pub with a pint is part of British culture and warn the policy could drive customers away. The council says it's focused on safety and is not proposing an outright ban. I'm Windsor Johnston, and you're listening to NPR News from Washington.
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8: Welcome to the New Yorker Radio Hour. I'm David Remnick. Just about everybody in America seems to be up in arms about AI data centers. Everybody except for the diehard AI boosters, the tech moguls themselves, and of course, this guy.
9: You have to convince your community how great these things. You can't fight it. You have to go with it. And you're going to have all that protection, and we're giving you automatic protection, but you're going to make a tremendous amount of money. You're going to reduce taxes. And you're going to have something that if you don't have it, everybody else wants it.
8: What's wrong with data centers? Even the simplest AI queries require quite a lot of computing power. So the data centers to house all those processors are gigantic. They consume vast amounts of electricity and water. One proposed data center in Utah, just one, would need over 16 billion gallons of water a year. That's the estimate. And that's in a state suffering from a chronic drought. New York has passed a moratorium on data centers, and 14 other states have considered similar restrictions. The anger about data center construction is rising in towns and counties all over the country. And on today's program, I'm going to talk with two leaders of the opposition to data centers. Later in this hour, I'll talk with Aaron Brockovich, but first I'm joined by Senator Bernie Sanders of Vermont. Now, Sanders has brought legislation to the Senate that calls for a moratorium on data centers nationwide. It's not a ban, it's a temporary freeze on new construction, and it allows for more research and more government input. It hasn't been voted on yet.
10: That is why today we are announcing legislation to impose a moratorium on the construction of new AI data centers until strong national safeguards are in place.
8: Sanders has been very concerned about artificial intelligence, mainly because of the threat it poses to many kinds of jobs. And last week, you sent a letter to the CEOs of the major AI companies telling them to, quote, avoid disaster, stop building machines that humans cannot control.
10: How are you?
8: I'm great. Senator Sanders, welcome to the Radio Hour.
10: Thank you.
8: Back in March, almost a half a year ago, you and Alexandria Ocasio-Cortez put forward the AI Data Center Moratorium Act. What led to your action?
10: Well, there were a couple of fundamental reasons. Number one, it was clear to us that these very large big tech corporations owned by some of the wealthiest people in the world were just shoving their way through small communities and doing significant environmental damage, raising electric rates, threatening scarce water supplies in some cases. And I thought it was important to make it clear that was unacceptable. But in addition to that, I was worried, and I think Alexandria is as well, that this AI and robotics revolution is moving so quickly. It is so transformative that we have got to slow it down. It is going to impact every man, woman, and child. And I got involved in this, to be honest with you, not because I'm a tech nerd, but because I looked around me and I said, wait a minute, this stuff is moving lightning fast. And who is standing up and saying, what is this impact going to mean? What is it going to mean to workers, to our environment, to our kids, to our privacy, to our democracy? What is it going to mean in terms of the possibility of an existential threat if AI becomes smarter than human beings? So I'm asking these questions. I'm reading stuff. I'm talking to people. And I go down to the floor of the Senate. Virtually no serious discussion. So I think the most important point is slow it down. We got to make AI and robotics work for ordinary people, not just to make Elon Musk and Zuckerberg even richer than they are.
8: So the point is not just to slow down the construction of data centers and the potential damage they do in terms of the environment, water, as you mentioned, electrical bills. It's also to slow the process entirely. Who are you talking to? What kind of information are you getting about AI and its dangers and what you may see as its benefits as well? And who should decide these questions?
10: I have talked to a whole lot of people. Mm-hmm. A number of months ago, I went to California where I talked to a lot of these guys, very smart guys. I talked to Mr. Hinton, Dr. Hinton, who is, as you know, one of the godfathers, Jeffrey Hinton, one of the godfathers of AI. We did a town meeting at Georgetown. And he told me, he said, look, Senator, AI will sooner or later become smarter than human beings. And it is then likely that human beings will lose control over AI, which could be an existential threat to the planet. And you know, David, what you're seeing, what have we seen in the last week? We have seen from OpenAI, we've seen from Anthropic, we've seen from Meta, that they have lost control of some of their models that have hacked into other entities. So you got all of these threats there, and we cannot allow Mr. Musk and a handful of multi-billionaires to determine the future of humanity.
8: You mentioned you talked to Jeffrey Hinton, who is profiled at great length in The New Yorker, and you're absolutely right. He was a godfather of AI in some senses and also one of the people who stand up now to talk in warning about it. Do you ever talk to the Zuckerbergs and the Musks and those kind of people to get their
10: input? I talked to Altman. Yeah. I talked to Altman.
11: That's a conversation I would love to have been a fly on the wall for. Tell me about your conversation with Sam Altman.
10: It wasn't all that exciting. Altman is, I think, a very good salesman.
11: Uh-huh.
10: He is, you know, he's selling his product.
11: What did he say to you?
10: What he says is that, I mean, literally, I think the same day or day before or later, he was to see Donald Trump. So the idea, he goes to see Trump, he goes to see Sanders. Wow, that's great, you know. Yeah. He's talking to everybody. But I think, you know, what he wants to do, I think he's talking about, as Trump is, well, we're going to have American share in the wealth, and we're going to give them 5% of our profits and so forth and so on. And that's kind of what he was talking about. Meanwhile, OpenAI and the other AI entities are spending huge amounts of money in campaign contributions through their super PAC to make sure that Congress does not do what should be done. But David, here's the bottom line to me. Take a deep breath. Take a look at what AI and robotics can do economically in terms of displacing millions and millions of workers. Okay? That's a fact. Now, no one knows exactly what the rollout is, when, how, what, it will displace millions of workers. Are we prepared for that? No, we are not. It will have an emotional an impact on the mental health of our kids, all right? You got kids now who's spending 5-10 hours a day on their screens. You have 40% of kids age 2 and younger who have tablets now, all right? This is re-altering the brains of our kids. Reading skills are declining. Writing skills are declining. Cognitive capabilities are in declining. AI will only exacerbate that, I think, make it worse. Privacy rights. Hey, go to the doctor's office, have a bank account, send out an email. Somebody will know what you are doing. What are we going to do about that? Protect privacy rights. Democracy. I don't know if you've had that experience. I've had the experience. Deep fakes. You know what a deep fake is?
11: Of course.
10: All right. They do it really well. Somebody could take me on your show right now and transform every word that I said, right? And people say, why did Bernie Sanders say that? Why did he say how much he, you know, loves Donald Trump? You know, I'm surprised to hear that. How the hell are we going to know the difference? What is true and what is false?
11: I think you're probably hearing Senator Sanders in conversations with people like Sam Altman, that if the United States acts too slowly, then the Chinese will win the AI revolution. Can I guess that was one of the things he said to you?
10: Yeah, it was. And, you know, that's the usual line. Well, I am very happy to tell you, a number of months ago, I did a public meeting here on Capitol Hill in the visiting center. We had hundreds of people coming out. And you know what we did? We had two leading AI scientists from the United States and two scientists from China beaming in. Mm-hmm. And boy, did I get criticized for that. Imagine having American scientists talking to Chinese scientists. And of course, that is going on all the time anyhow. But we made it public. We had this public meeting. And I'm happy to say that, or maybe we should be scared, that even the Trump administration, which criticized me for that meeting, is now planning to meet with the Chinese because of what I suspect are legitimate concerns about existential threats. Which takes me back to an issue again. Literally, in the last couple of weeks, we have had AI models breaking away mm-hmm. from human control. That's just the last few weeks. David, that is now.
11: Understood.
10: If we don't deal with this stuff, what's going to be the case next year, 5 years from now?
11: You've also proposed an American AI Sovereign Wealth Fund Act.
10: I did.
11: So talk to me about that. How would that play a role in the effort you're describing?
10: All right. Two important factors there, one more important than the other. The first is the foundation of AI is human knowledge, right? The discussion that you and I are having this very moment will end up on the internet, will end up within the AI world. It'll be part of the zillions of other aspects of human knowledge, et cetera, et cetera. It strikes me that if we as human beings create the foundation of what AI stands on, the people who do it should get benefits, financial benefits from that. And that's what a sovereign wealth fund would do. If AI profits, as I suspect it will, I want the American people to benefit from that, not just Mr. Musk and Mr. Zuckerberg. Second of all, more importantly, when we have 50% ownership of the major AI companies, which is what the sovereign fund does, what it does is put public representation on the boards of every major company. So if a company comes forward and says, you know, we got this great idea, companies want it, we can eliminate 5 million jobs in the next year, somebody in the public will say, sorry, that is not what you can do. The public will have a voice there, be able to stop bad things, stop the undermining of our democracy, et cetera, et cetera. So the two goals of that one, more importantly, have the public representative on these AI companies to stop bad things from happening. Second of all, to the degree that money is being made, I want AI profits to benefit ordinary Americans, not just Mr. Musk and Mr. Bezos.
11: One of the alarming aspects, and there are many, about data centers is that local and state officials have been signing non-disclosure agreements in deals with data and AI companies. For example, the governor of Louisiana is reported to have signed an NDA with Meta, Mark Zuckerberg's outfit, on a $50 billion data center campus. Is it legal for government officials to sign an NDA? What is the existence of these NDAs signal to you?
10: We're living at a moment where the law is not all that relevant anymore. We have a president who kind of doesn't believe in the Constitution or the rule of law. I'm afraid his views have spread down to other Republicans. But what I would say, whether it's legal or not, I don't know. What I would say is if you're a small town, all right, and you got some volunteer members of the Board of Selectmen, right? These are the guys who work for a living. They come to a meeting once a week. They volunteer the time. And suddenly you got some multi-zillion dollar company with 18 lawyers and accountants coming in and say, we have a deal for you. And all you got to do is sign right here, and you're going to get, you know, money for, you know, property tax relief or schools or whatever you want. Mm-hmm. Just sign right here. You know, these are ordinary people taking on some of the largest corporations in the world. Not quite a fair fight. But what we have seen in the last many months, it's quite unbelievable, is you've seen a grassroots resistance that I think the big tech oligarchs never expected.
11: That's what I want to ask you about. How much is this picking up steam as an issue? God knows there's such a range of issues in this Trump era to focus on the left or anywhere else. How much has data centers picked up steam as a galvanizing issue?
10: Yeah, you're absolutely right. There are a million issues that are out there. I mean, every day my office is dealing with 10 different issues. But I think what AI and these data centers have done has given people who often feel powerless, you know, what are they going to do about oligarchy in America? What are they going to do about a corrupt campaign finance system, yeah, or the healthcare collapse in America? But you know what? Some company wants to come in and destroy your local environment. You know what? We can fight back. And boy, have you seen, I'm sure you've seen some of these videos of local people taking on their poor little, city councils, my God, mayors getting thrown out of office, all that stuff. I think people feel some sense of empowerment that they can actually stop something. But I think also, and maybe I'm wrong in this, but I don't think I am, what folks are saying is, look, I don't want this colossus to be in my backyard. It's ugly, it's disgusting, it's taking farmland, it's destroying our environment, water, electric rates. It's noise, heat, all that stuff. That's real. But I think in the back of the minds of many of these folks, and by the way, they are conservatives, they are progressives, they are moderates. There's something else going on. They're saying, what the hell are we doing? What is this going to contribute to? Is this going to result in my kid not being able to have a job? Is this going to result in, you know, my not having any privacy? Why am I aiding these large corporations owned by the wealthiest people in the world who could care less about me? Let's stand up.
11: I'm speaking with Bernie Sanders, the independent senator from Vermont. We'll continue this conversation in just a moment. This is the New Yorker Radio Hour.

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7: This is the New Yorker Radio Hour. I'm David Remnick, and I've been speaking today with Senator Bernie Sanders. Sanders consistently polls as one of the most popular politicians in the country, and he's taken up a cause that cuts across party lines, resistance to data centers that are being built all across the United States. Sanders has been in Congress since 1991, so he saw the rise of the internet from the vantage point of Capitol Hill, and I wanted to ask him about how the government has dealt with disruptive innovation in the past. How is this different from other historical instances in which there's rapid technological change? I don't mean, you know, horse and buggy movement, but the rise of the automobile, the rise of electricity, the rise of the internet. But I have to tell you, Senator Sanders, when I would watch congressional hearings about the internet, I did not have any great faith in the in our elected representatives and their knowledge of what the internet was about. This was exemplified by watching a member, I don't remember if it was a senator or congressman, I believe it was a senator, asking the head of Facebook how they made money, not understanding a thing about these technologies. And they sounded like, you'll forgive me, the way my kids treat me with technology, or I would have treated my parents, with a certain kind of, you know, eyebrow-lifted condescension. And then they just went to town and did whatever the hell they wanted. And it resulted in one of the great transformations of human consciousness and behavior in the history of civilization. And it wasn't at all tempered by the efforts of our elected legislators.
8: Well, I mean, you're discussing a very significant reality. The way I see it is that you have this extraordinarily transformational technology. You know, you talked about electricity. We can talk about the Industrial Revolution, profound impacts. But it took place over a period of years.
7: Right.
8: I think the difference about this one, David, it is moving much more rapidly than any other technological change. And it's going to impact us in every aspect of our life, from our who we are as human beings and how we relate to each other, not to mention the economy and privacy and democracy and all the rest of that stuff. Number two, I mean, and then you pose a real concern. This is pretty complicated stuff, you know? And I can absolutely guarantee you that the most members of the United States Senate are not steeped in the kind of knowledge that, in fact, we should have. And I include myself in that.
7: You
8: this
7: do.
8: Is very complicated stuff. But I think at the least that we can do is call upon those people who do know what the impact of AI and robotics will be to help us design guardrails which make certain that these technologies work for ordinary people, not just enrich the very rich. That seems to me the goal that we've got to achieve.
7: I gather you recently met with Aaron Brockovich to talk about data centers. What was that conversation like? Probably different than...
8: I like her a lot. I mean,
7: different than with Sam Altman.
8: Yeah, very different. She's an heroic figure, and I think she expressed to me her real surprise. I think she got into this kind of fairly recently, that people started calling her from all over the country. They were conservatives, they were progressives, and they said, we need help in organizing, in stopping these data centers, which are going to have such a destructive impact on our communities. I like Aaron a whole lot.
7: Considering the complexity and the technological nature of the question we were just talking about, does that also signal to you that it's time for a change of generations in our in the Senate, in the Congress, in the presidency as well?
8: Well, there's always folks who are saying, you know what we need to change the country? We need more young people. We need more blacks. We need more gays. We need more women. We need more this. And I believe in all that stuff. And I've probably done as much as anybody in the United States Senate to get young people involved in the political process with some success. But this is not a quote-unquote, and it is also clear that younger people understand the impact of this technology better than older people. That's true, too. But at the end of the day, it's not generational. It's ideological. It's which side you are on. Mm-hmm. So you have plenty of young people here who are saying, yes, let's give the big tech companies everything they want. We got to take on China. Let's go to war with Iran. Let's give tax breaks to the billion. I'm young. I'm the new generation. And you got a lot of us old fogies saying, maybe that's not a great idea. Yeah. So I think we don't want to get caught. We do want young people in the process. Absolutely. And I run around the country trying to do that. But we need people who are prepared to stand up for the working class of this country, to protect our environment, to protect our Constitution, to end bigotry, et cetera, et cetera. So to me, I don't look at it as generational. I look at it as ideological. Which side are you on? Are you on the side of the working class of this country? And as you may know, we just had some elections in Michigan the other day, which I think indicate that maybe the American people are in agreement.
7: We certainly did. And we had on Abdul al-Sayed a couple of weeks ago, and he was heading toward what seemed like a 10 or 15 point victory, and he won by 1 point, and he underperformed with working class voters and voters of color, despite a very populist message. How do you interpret that?
8: Well, let me tell you something. I would look at it again, David, is in a slightly different way. I happen to think that his victory was the most extraordinary and impressive political victory in the modern history of the United States of America.
9: Don't get it twisted. I love America. I know exactly what America did for me. I saw it with a front row seat to what my life should have been but for America. But I love America enough to understand that America ought to be America for all of her children. I didn't have to go 15 hours.
8: Now you tell me, you studied these things, right? All right, and I want your opinion. Think back. You tell me of a candidate, a major candidate in a big race, primary, Senate primary, who took on the entire leadership of his own state of Michigan, Democratic leadership, took on the Democratic leadership nationally here in Washington, took on $70 million of super PAC and special interest funding, okay? Took on various levels of bigotry because he happens to be a Muslim. And he won the election. I have never seen a candidate take on all of that opposition and win an election. So to me, it was an extraordinarily impressive victory. Now, I got to tell you something about polling in Michigan. When I ran for president in 2016, literally the day before the election, we were told all about, Bernie, you're 20, 30 points down, you can't win. You know what? We got out of Michigan. We went someplace else because we thought we could lose. Ended up, we won. We had to hold a press conference someplace else to announce our victory in Michigan. I don't know what goes on with polling in Michigan. But Please do not underestimate.
7: I'm not underestimating at all, but I'm asking a very specific question about where he performed best and where he underperformed.
8: Yeah, and that's fair. But I think what you're going to see is, you know, he was up against a popular governor. The governor came out against him.
7: But it's similar to New York City. I mean, Mamdani did great, but black voters actually, he underperformed with them.
8: Well, we will see what happens in the general election. I suspect that you're going to see a very strong coming together. And Haley Stevens, by the way, was very gracious in her concession speech.
7: She was.
8: And she understands, as I do, that now is a time that we come together to defeat the most dangerous president in the history of the United States. And I think, without any doubt, the black community will be there, the Latino community will be there, the working class community will be there. And to the degree that I can be of help to Abdul, I certainly intend to do that.
7: Senator Sanders, I appreciate your time. Thank you so much.
8: Thank you.
7: Senator Bernie Sanders, you can read a terrific piece about his early life and political evolution by staff writer Jill Lepore at NewYorker.com. And of course, you can subscribe to The New Yorker there as well, NewYorker.com. We'll continue on the movement against data centers in a conversation with the activist Erin Brockovich. She joins us in just a moment. This is The New Yorker Radio Hour.
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7: This is the New Yorker Radio Hour. I'm David Remnick. The name Erin Brockovich has been synonymous with a fighter taking on big polluters. And, of course, many of us remember her from the film, which dramatized a landmark case against a California utility, Pacific Gas and Electric, which had poisoned the groundwater in a small town. Julia Roberts played Erin Brockovich.
16: These people don't dream about being rich. They dream about being able to watch their kids swim in a pool without worrying that they'll have to have a hysterectomy at the age of 20, like Rosa Diaz, a client of ours, or have their spine deteriorate like Stan Bloom, another client of ours. So before you come back here with another lame-ass offer, I want you to think real hard about what your spine is worth, Mr. Walker, or what you might expect someone to pay you for your uterus, Ms. Sanchez. Then you take out your calculator and you multiply that number by 100. Anything less than that is a waste of our time. By the way, we had that water brought in special for you folks. Came from Well and Hinckley.
7: Erin Brockovich has been involved in other major cases against polluters since then, and she runs a research firm that consults for lawyers. Earlier this year, she began receiving emails from people worried about the construction of AI data centers, something that's happening at a frenetic pace all over the country. Erin Brockovich.
17: Hey.
7: How are you?
17: How are you?
7: Good.
17: Good. How are you?
7: I'm good. You making some good trouble?
17: I didn't set out to do that, but apparently, yes.
7: Yes, you did. Who are you kidding?
17: It was a total surprise to me.
7: Aaron, it's been 30 years. 30 years.
17: Oh my God.
7: I know.
17: We're going to start this way.
7: No. It's been 30 years since a certain legal case about groundwater contamination changed your life and the lives of a lot of other people and inspired the movie that we know you by. And you've been filing lawsuits around chemical pollutants for years thereafter. Now you're involved with data centers. You're involved in this for a fairly brief time, right? Just for a few months. And you're collecting information. This is the beginning of your process.
17: Mm-hmm.
7: How would you assess what the opposition is to the construction of data processing centers? How much pushback has already begun against the tech companies on this?
17: A lot. This is, in my 30 years, I've never really seen the people show up like they are at a very local level. Just down in Florida, and they got a moratorium. The city council meeting went on for 12 hours. And it was an overflow. And every city council meeting now, you're just seeing this huge overflow of people. When I started the map, when a community reached out to me.
7: Explain what the map is.
17: So it's pretty simple. It's called Brockovich Data Center, mm-hmm. but it's a map where people who have data centers being developed, proposed, or up and running in and around the country can report their issues to the map. And it comes to me in a submission, you know. I go through 12,000 and I read each one. So for me, it was a visual to see the bigger picture.
7: What does the map look like?
17: Well, with all the red dots now, getting pretty hard. It's getting pretty hard
7: to see. It's just coast-to-coast
17: America,
7: data centers.
17: It's coast-to-coast data centers. And so
7: it's pretty incredible.
17: It's very incredible, and it's actually really very concerning. You know, they're building in many drought-restricted areas, and I don't know that people always understand. And, you know, listen, this has been a huge learning curve for me, and I'm learning from the people on the inside, the workers, the people, the city hall, and everybody. The amount and the consumption of water, it is almost staggering. Mm-hmm. And the bigger hyperscales can use anywhere from 1 to 7, possibly 8 million gallons of water per day.
7: Now, what does a data center do in terms of the environmental drag on a community?
17: So what they're reporting is, and this is not just a few towns here or there, it's just everybody has the same report. During the construction phase, these are not small facilities. They're 2,200 acres. They're 3,000 acres. They're 4,000 acres. And the first thing that they get extremely upset about is the destruction of the land. You're talking rural land. So all the trees, all the vegetation, all the farmland, all goes away. It's disruptive to their sanctuary. It's disruptive to the wildlife. People are definitely reporting changes in the wildlife, the absence of wildlife, dead wildlife, and they find that very concerning. And in the construction phase, wells can often get damaged. The construction, for people that are there, will tell you, it's almost violent. You can feel the ground shaking, so all your water can get very turbid. People have lost their well pressure. Their wells have been damaged. They're having to drill for deeper wells. And the gentleman that I reported on, Austin Newsom is his name, and he's in a litigation, but his house is unlivable at this point.
7: Why is that?
17: Because now the water, you can't drink the water. You can't bathe the water. Mm. The water pressure's too low. He's got young children and they just can't, I mean, they can't live without water and they can't now drink their water. And I'm really surprised at the number of reports, consistent reports from varying states on these large data centers is the 24/7 humming, the decibels, how mm-hmm. far they go out, how disruptive it is. It's just a nonstop, almost buzz hum in their ears 24/7, and they're finding it extremely disruptive, creating a lot of anxiety. More and more information is coming in now by submission. People now reporting their utility bills. You know, a water bill that was $30 is now almost $300.
6: Why has it gone up so fast?
17: Because of all the energy that has to be required to build these huge data centers.
6: So the locals are paying the bill.
17: Correct.
6: Yeah.
17: And they're starting to send in their before and after electric bills. So on the map, we kind of will list stats of the number of people that have reported, how many have now reported electrical issues and water bill increases. And that is definitely on the rise. But I have one woman in a, and she says, you know, I'm on a fixed income. So now it's, do I pay my electric bill or eat? We are, and I am seeing some reports, and this is where I'm going to start going out to these ranches, to these locations, with these communities to see exactly what's happening. But they're starting to report. Right. They're noticing that they're seeing more stillbirths in the cows. So there are a lot of things.
6: Stillbirths that are demonstrably the fault of data centers. Do we have any evidence of that?
17: No. What they're saying is since the data centers came in and began up and running with this constant noise, right, it seems that they're now noticing more stillbirths.
6: So we'll stipulate that's going to require more research to figure out if there's any relationship.
17: Oh my gosh, yes.
6: Yeah. So let me ask you this. What laws, if any, are being broken in the construction of these data centers, whether it's in rural areas or near, closer to suburban areas?
17: I'm definitely getting reports from people working inside and from the counties and the cities that there was inappropriate permitting, inappropriate zoning. That is definitely a big issue for everybody at the city council level, how they got in, how they came in as a pretense of a warehouse. They were a data center, that type of thing at a very local level.
6: I'm not quite sure what you mean by inappropriate. And are you suggesting that government officials are profiting in some way by giving permits, building permits and the like?
17: Well, according to many communities at their local levels, they're showing up, they're changing zoning ordinances. Some are building without the appropriate permits. And yeah, I think it's very difficult for city council members when these big tech giants come in and they offer, you know, they want money for the city. So they're getting money for that. And the people had no say in that. And they're also saying the money that they did receive wasn't changing their environment for the better.
6: That seems to be the crux of the problem. Who decides, who gets to decide about the construction of a data center, and then who profits and how, if there is one, and then what effect on the public health there is. Am I right?
17: Yes. And the big issue is non-disclosure. Nobody was informed of anything. There was no city council meeting. For ones that are being proposed now, that they know there was a non-disclosure, but now they're having city council meetings.
6: So they're asking local government officials to sign NDAs about arrangements between tech companies and the purchase of real estate?
17: Yes. Everyone's been reporting that. It's been a non-disclosure agreement at a city council level who are in charge. You've got to go to the local council to get your permits to build and zone, and they're changing zoning ordinances, are signing non-disclosures.
6: Aaron, you've got Bernie Sanders and Alexandria Ocasio-Cortez trying to put together a AI data center moratorium act. How prevalent is that in American politics? In other words, how much support do you see out there for this kind of moratorium?
17: So, there's federal, there's state, and there's local. When we started, the moratoriums were starting to come. And maybe 12 weeks ago, maybe over 100 local counties and cities in multiple states had put on either pauses for 6 months, moratoriums for at least 2 years, because now as city council and states have seen the pushback from the people, they're like, let's wait. Because now city council wants to know more information. And we have seen some flat out bans. We had one here in California in Monterey Park where they flat out ban it. We've now seen 300 municipalities with moratoriums and or bans. We've now seen 14 states that have come in with possible, you know, state oversight. And we just saw New York completely ban them. So it's kind of growing in regards to the moratorium and what kind of, we just have no information. I mean, everybody in any leadership is like, wait a minute, you got to tell us what you're doing. Who's going to pay for the electrical? What is going with the water? What is going to be your water consumption? What size of land mass do you need? And so now you are seeing, as you said, Bernie Sanders and AOC looking at some federal oversight. And I'm watching that get some momentum.
5: Does the political debate break down along party lines, or is it bipartisan?
17: It's bipartisan.
5: Mm-hmm.
17: I'm definitely seeing that is pretty well known, as everyone's starting to talk more and more and more and more and more about the data centers.
5: Do you think it'll be a campaign issue in the midterms and in the presidential election in 2028?
17: I do. Well, possibly, yes. So I don't know if you watched the situation, and I watched with fascination the situation that happened out in Utah. And the people just showed up in huge numbers, so much so, and they were so upset about the size of the facility, the damage it could do to the Great Salt Lake. Utah is already in a huge drought.
7: In fact, Aaron, the president of the state senate in Utah just lost his seat over this issue.
17: Yes, I do think this could be a very important thing for the leaders. And I've always been this way. And ever since I began my work in Hinckley, I've just never understood it. When you have issues so important to the people, why on earth you don't listen to them or completely disregard that they're showing up and they're like, we don't want this.
5: Right.
17: Have a conversation with this. And that's one thing I've learned. If in community after community after community for 30 years, communities are willing to cooperate. Communities want to have their voice heard. They want to have a seat at the table. They are willing to compromise. But what they won't deal with is the lie. And that this is, again, I feel like I've come full circle. That young girl that showed up in Hinckley, California, what was really motivating the community and their frustration was, you lied. I didn't know. And that's the exact same thing that's happening here.
5: This feels like the 90s to you again in some way.
17: It does. I just feel full circle, and I'm watching. You know, Hinckley was one town, one utility,
5: right,
17: and one aquifer. This is every town, every utility, every resource across the country. I think the stakes are really high for the people. And what's really got their goat, if you will, in everything. And I've had mayors call me. I've had city council members call me. I've had California legislation call me. And I'm getting the same reports. Other city council members who are now not in office, this was an absolute secret.
5: Have the AI companies reached out to you to say, hey, Aaron, well, you know, we understand your concern, but we're really not so terrible. We're doing X, Y, and Z to, you know, ameliorate the situation or anything. Do you ever hear from the corporate side where they try to get you to come on over and understand their point of view?
17: No.
5: Never.
17: I have to laugh at that. They're like, oh.
5: They're not that stupid.
17: No. You know, that's interesting, because I did get a text from somebody who said, there was a data center executive out of Dallas. It's somebody that I work with, would like to have a meeting. And
18: will you take that meeting?
17: Here's the thing. Sure, with the people. You don't have to have a meeting with me. You have to have a meeting with the people.
18: With the community in question.
17: Backyards are being, their life turned upside down. And I'll be happy to show up for a meeting with all of them.
7: Erin, I wonder, do you use AI yourself?
17: No, not much. I get curious. I use it out of curiosity. And when I do talk about AI, I encourage people. Remember who you're talking to. It's a machine, okay? It is a tool that could be used for good purposes. Mm-hmm. I don't think it's be all, end all. And I've always encouraged people, it's a tool, but you have to use your own brain. Vet your information. It's a tool. Use it for the good tool it is. You don't need to use it for anything else. So use it or don't use it. But the fact that to have this AI is at the expense, first of all, the big companies don't be appearing to pay for it. Now, we're watching a lot of things happen where states are now not giving them the tax breaks. They're starting to say, you have to pay for all the electrical. But for us, we the people, to now have to have water consumption issues, electrical bills going up, water bills going up, the loss of our sanctuary, our wildlife, everything, and all the resources at once are at jeopardy. It's too much.
7: The name Erin Brockovich is associated with class action lawsuits. Do you see a class action lawsuit in the offing here?
17: Well, the case that I was involved in that everyone became famous for, Hinckley, was a direct action, not a class action. That depends. You could. There's a lot of diminution of property value, but I would see possibly in that, that's going to be up to all the lawyers to decide. It wouldn't be one national class. It could be state by state, but I see the lawsuits coming. You are seeing more citizens and communities that are organized hiring attorneys. I'm starting to see actually now in a couple of places where they've put on moratoriums, the city councils are now being sued by the tech giants. There's a couple of them out there for $100 million or more. That's going to be really hard for these small local cities to push back on that. So I think that you'll start to see more litigation like that.
7: AI executives will tell you this is going to bring a lot of jobs, endless amounts of innovation. It's going to make everybody's life better. And there's difficulties along the way. How much do you trust, if at all, AI executives and AI innovators?
17: I don't. And I don't think the people do. And you're showing all of them that you can't be trustworthy. If this is so great and so awesome, what's the non-disclosure agreement? If it's so great and so awesome, come out here and talk to these communities whose lives you are turning upside down. It's no different than PG&E hiding the information and not coming out to talk to these people. Oh, behind your back, I'm sorry, I'm poisoning you. So there's not going to be a lot of trust with these giant corporations.
7: So it's just this is just about money then in the end.
17: For them,
7: yep.
17: Sure. But for the people, it's their land. It's their home. It's their water. It's their resources. It's their sanctuary. It's the rivers and the creeks and the tributaries that all of us enjoy. And it's coming at like a mass invasion. We're not talking one or two. We're talking it's happening simultaneously across the country. And so there's not going to be a lot of trust with the people.
7: Tell me your next steps.
17: Right now, gathering more information, I'm going to start going out to some of these communities. I'm going to start going out to some of the ones that are construction, up and running. And in some communities are asking me to start coming to their city council members meetings. And look, I can't be everywhere at once, but this is what I tell the people. You're there. You're showing up. And so on my Brockovich report, every week we're doing a story about this. We give a lot of tips to different communities, who they can network with, how they can join forces. And that's really important because it's really hard as one. And they are starting to make a difference. And the more of them that are together, the more support they are for each other.

0: Spin the batons. Do the juggling. Let's go.
1: John Lovett. That's next time on the New Yorker Radio Hour. I hope you'll join us. 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
2: The New Yorker Radio Hour is a co-production of WNYC and The New Yorker. Our theme music was composed and performed by Merrill Garbus of TuneYards, with additional music by Louis Mitchell and Jared Paul. This episode was produced by Max Balton, Adam Howard, David Krasnow, Jeffrey Masters, Louis Mitchell, Jared Paul, and Ursula Summer, with guidance from Emily Botine and assistance from Michael May, David Gable, Alex Barish, Victor Guan, and Alejandra Deckett. 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
3: 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I'm Pamela Kirkland. 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
10: You have very different regulatory regimes up there. You don't need to take up anyone's land to put it up there.
9: It's a new space race, but this time, a lot of the financing comes from private firms and billionaires. 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
11: Space is extremely dangerous, and you really don't know what the consequences of your actions in space will be.
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10: There are a lot of people eager to sell you axes and overalls for this particular hypothesized gold rush.
9: The science, funding, and the rules of the new space race. It's coming up on Freakonomics Radio right after this hour's news.
12: Live from NPR News in Washington, I'm Windsor Johnston. The Navy is sending the USS George Washington to replace the USS Abraham Lincoln in the Middle East. The Lincoln has been deployed for more than 250 days amid reports of poor living conditions and declining morale among sailors. The move comes as President Trump defends the war in Iran. NPR's Emily Fang reports the president says the conflict justifies higher gas prices and suggests a U.S. victory may be near.
13: Speaking on Long Island at a rally for law enforcement officers, Trump claimed the U.S. was defeating Iran and laughingly spoke about the Strait of Hormuz.
14: Pretty soon I'll be declaring the Hormuz Strait a territory of the United States.
13: Yet negotiations with Iran through intermediary countries have hit a snag over control of the waterway. Iranian officials have said they won't negotiate with the U.S., and Tehran maintains effective control of a major northerly route through the strait. Earlier this month, Iran and Oman reviewed a potential agreement that would open the strait under terms that would ban American and Israeli ships and charge shippers a fee of up to 7% of the cargo's value. Emily Fang, NPR News, Washington.
12: A hurricane warning is in effect for Hawaii's Big Island as Tropical Storm Lala gains strength in the Pacific. The National Hurricane Center says the storm has maximum sustained winds of 65 miles per hour and is expected to become a hurricane later today. Forecasters say some parts of the island could receive as much as 25 inches of rain. Governor Josh Green says the danger goes far beyond the storm's winds.
15: It's not just the amount of wind. It's the heavy rainfall. It's the flooding. It's the entirety of this storm, which gives us pause. And again, this is a very serious storm. We have not had a hurricane make landfall in quite some time.
12: No hurricane has made landfall on Hawaii's Big Island since 1871. Rescue crews in Indonesia are combing through the rubble of collapsed buildings, searching

0: For survivors after a powerful earthquake struck this morning, Christina Kukula reports.
1: The magnitude 7.7 earthquake hit at a depth of 9 miles off the Indonesian island of Flores early on Saturday morning local time. The quake sparked widespread panic and sent residents scrambling to reach higher ground. Early reports suggest it has caused heavy damage, though police say power outages in cities and villages are hampering search and rescue efforts. Tsunami warnings were issued in the aftermath for parts of eastern Indonesia, which have since been lifted, as the strongest aftershock measured a magnitude of 6.1. The Indonesian archipelago is a region highly prone to earthquakes and volcanic activity. For NPR News, I'm Christina Kukula in Melbourne, Australia.
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2: I'm Stan Deaton with the Georgia Historical Society. It was the first time that African-American soldiers fought in the Civil War in Georgia. On this day in 1864, the 14th United States Colored Troops, mostly former slaves, fought off a Confederate cavalry attack near Dalton. Later, the 44th U.S. Colored Troops were protecting the railroad through Dalton. Confederate General John Bell Hood attacked, vowing that his Confederates would take no prisoners. In the face of that threat, the Union commander surrendered. Hood, in keeping with Confederate policy that black soldiers were armed insurrectionists, returned many of the 600 captured black troops to slavery. Those too wounded to walk were simply shot. Confederates strongly opposed black serving in combat. If blacks could meet the test of courage in battle, as George's Howell Cobb said, our whole theory of slavery is wrong. In the final days of the war, in desperation, the Confederate Congress authorized arming slaves, but none saw combat. However, nearly 200,000 African Americans fought for the U.S. Armed Forces during the war, including the men in Dalton on August 15, 1864, today in Georgia history.
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4: A couple months ago, Elon Musk became the world's first trillionaire after his rocket company SpaceX had the largest IPO in history. 2 weeks later, Musk lost his trillionaire status, at least temporarily. Why? Part of the answer is AI, because SpaceX is also now an AI company, having gobbled up xAI, another Musk firm. And AI investments are, as you probably know, pretty volatile at this moment. But SpaceX, along with several other big players in the new space race, are still betting huge on AI, specifically putting AI in space. This would mean fewer power plants and data centers on our planet. It could also mean hundreds of thousands of new objects in the skies, increasing the risk of collision, environmental degradation, and perhaps much more. In last week's episode, my Freakonomics friend and co-author Steve Levitt talked to some of the people involved in Google's attempt to move AI to space.
5: I fully expect that by the year 2100, the great majority of energy used in the solar system will be going toward AI and will be both harvested and consumed off Earth.
4: These AI in space projects will be complicated and very expensive. At the moment, most of the investment is coming not from governments, but from wealthy individuals and firms like Google and Musk and Amazon founder Jeff Bezos. You may think this is a modern phenomenon, but it is not. Wealthy investors have been financing space ambitions for a long time.
6: He initially thinks about building a large pyramid for himself that he can be buried underneath, like the pharaohs. Eventually, some astronomers get onto him and say, well, you know, sir, you could actually build the first ever mountaintop observatory.
4: Steve Levitt is back in the host chair for part two of our series on relocating AI to space, and it starts now.
7: Hi, I'm Steve Levitt. Last episode, I spoke with people working on Project Suncatcher, Google's attempt to build AI data centers in space. That team is thinking about the future, how much processing power we'll need, and how cheaply we'll be able to launch satellites. So this week, I wanted to ground the conversation in the present and the past. So I started by reaching out to an economist.
6: My name is Alex MacDonald. I was the first chief economist at NASA, and now I'm a senior associate at the Center for Strategic and International Studies in Washington, D.C.
7: So you were the first chief economist at NASA, and it wasn't like you just stumbled into that job. You were not a typical economist. You're a PhD economist, and your research had been focused very squarely on space exploration. Was space travel something that has been captivating you since you were a kid, or just something that caught your attention as promising research area when you were in grad school?
6: Well, it was a combination of both for me. I remember very distinctly the moment when I knew that I couldn't be an astronaut, and that was in grade four when I got glasses. Because back then, if you had suboptimal eyesight, you could not be an astronaut. I'd always had a passion for space. I was a big fan of science fiction growing up. I grew up in Canada, and I really always enjoyed just going out on the winter nights and looking up at the stars. When I was doing my master's degree in economics, a couple of things happened. One was the flight of Spaceship One, which was the first privately funded human spaceflight vehicle to go above the von Karman line, which is the internationally recognized definition of space, 100 kilometers up. And NASA, George W. Bush, had announced the plan to return to the moon under what was then called the Vision for Space Exploration. I remember very distinctly thinking, okay, if we're going to build a moon base, that is an economic development problem. It's a very distinct type of economic development problem, right? There isn't really farmable land, and you have to essentially import or produce at significant costs all of your air. But it's still an economic development problem. And so economists are going to be needed to make that happen. That was in 2005, and I basically switched my PhD subject.
7: So in your analysis, Alex, of the economics of space, you don't just focus on the last 60 or 70 years starting with Sputnik or the Apollo missions. You take a long view. So in particular, you've looked at the construction of astronomical observatories over the history of the U.S. One thing that I found very surprising is how expensive some of these observatories were. They were massive investments.
6: Yeah. As you know, there's different ways that you can do these cost adjustments from historical time periods. You can adjust by the share of the economy that these projects represented, and you can also just adjust for the cost of the primary input, which in space observatories in the 19th century and today is still primarily skilled labor. And so when you do those calculations, we find that projects like the Palomar Telescope, which was essentially funded by John D. Rockefeller's wealth, or the Mount Wilson Observatory, which was essentially funded by Carnegie's wealth, these are in the hundreds of millions to low billions of dollars, depending how you do that adjustment. My favorite single example is actually the Lick Observatory. And James Lick isn't very well known today, but in the 1870s, he was the richest man in California because he had bought up a lot of property prior to the San Francisco Gold Rush. And he's coming to the end of his life, and he decides that he wants to leave a legacy for himself. He initially thinks about building a large pyramid for himself that he can be buried underneath, like the pharaohs. And people convince him, hey, well, maybe not. Eventually, some astronomers get onto him and say, well, you know, sir, you could actually build the first ever mountaintop observatory. This would be a much more impactful astronomical observatory, to which Lick reportedly said, well, okay, but can I be buried underneath it? And the astronomers, being very clever, said, yes, of course, sir. If you pay for it, you can be buried wherever you want. And so to this day, James Lick's final resting place is underneath the main plinth of the primary telescope of Lick Observatory.
7: And when you say they cost $1 billion in modern terms, that's not too different than the cost of the kinds of things that NASA does. Now, not necessarily going to the moon, but other projects they do aren't really categorically more expensive than these observatories were.
6: Exactly. That was, for me, the core insight. For a modern, let's say, probe to Mars or the outer planets like Jupiter or Saturn, these are projects that'll come in regularly in the $500 million to a few billion dollars. So that means that there were these precedents of privately funded missions equivalent to the costs of modern space missions.
7: Now, you were appointed as the first chief economist at NASA in 2019, and you served in that role for 5 years. It says a lot about how unimportant economists are to the world that NASA didn't think they needed a chief economist until 2019, don't you think?
6: Well, there'd been a lot of economics work done, of course, at NASA. There was the famous economic impact studies that had been done during the Apollo program. And of course, the space shuttle involved a pretty extensive economic analysis as part of the cost estimation process. That was the main way in which economics intersected with NASA's portfolio. It was predicting how much things would cost. But what started to change in the mid-2000s and the 2010s was that we started to see a lot of private investment. And once you start to see private investment on the scales of billions of dollars, you start to see that, well, you're going to need to intersect NASA's policies with economic strategy.
7: Now, are there specific situations you can remember where, by thinking like an economist, you're able to score huge wins for NASA?
6: The human landing system was probably the single biggest change that I was involved with. In the Apollo program, we had essentially a government design for a whole system to land humans on the moon. These were built by contractors, right? The majority of the money still went out to contractors, but NASA was paying for it and was responsible for the systems at the end of the day. That was true for the Artemis II mission, where NASA did the same thing for the Space Launch System and the Orion vehicle. But that will not be true for our actual landing of astronauts on the lunar surface, because we took a fundamentally different approach with the human landing systems. And the difference was basically we said we were going to buy astronaut delivery to the lunar surface from commercial companies. We were going to put essentially fixed price milestone payments for the development of those systems and then the purchase of services afterwards, and that we were going to compete that. And of course, now we have two of the richest people in the country whose space companies, SpaceX and Blue Origin, are competing to win those NASA contracts. That means that there is investor money now covering some of the upfront costs that NASA is not having to provide because they're looking to compete for those contracts in the future.
7: So it's given here that space exploration and government funding of it is a sensible thing to do. But I've never quite understood what the government thinks it's optimizing in the space program. What do you think motivates politicians to fund these programs?
6: Well, I love that your assumption is that there's an optimization function going on in government. I'm not quite sure that I would say that that's exactly what the process of government is. I think when you look at the origins of spaceflight, there's really two core, I'll say, state demands. The original and leading one was essentially national security. The ability to launch something around the Earth has foundational importance for military systems.
7: So things like satellites have turned out to be super important.
6: That was true in the mid-20th century. That continues to be true today. The very first maneuvers as part of the Iran war were in space. They were electronic interference and jamming activities that the U.S. undertook against Iranian satellite assets. So that really is the core and deeply enduring reason that started it all and continues. But shortly thereafter, there was this second function, which I tend to think of as a signaling function. And of course, Steve, you're well aware of signaling theory. I'm sure many of the listeners are too. But it's this idea that a costly action can credibly transmit information. If you think about being someone in the world in 1957, when Sputnik launches into space, you're looking at the Soviet Union, you're looking at the U.S., if you're in Thailand or Ghana or somewhere in the world that these countries are trying to convince you to join the alliance, so to speak, you don't really have necessarily a lot of information related to what's the quality of life. This is the pre-jet age, and a lot of people traveled to these countries and seen what it's really like. But if you know one thing, which is that one of these countries has launched something into space and the other has not, and you know what that takes, and you can verify it independently with radio telescopes and radio communications, then you know something meaningful about the technological and economic power of those countries. And the same thing, of course, applies to landing on the moon. And so space has become and continues to be a really important part of how leading nations signal to the world leadership in technology and economic organization, which, of course, is a proxy for many other things.
7: I was surprised to hear that early on in the space race, John F. Kennedy offered to Khrushchev, the leader of the Soviet Union, the chance to work collaboratively to reach the moon. And if Kennedy hadn't been assassinated and Khrushchev wasn't so suspicious of Lyndon Johnson, maybe getting to the moon would have been a joint U.S.-Soviet mission. This seems at odds with the signaling story, doesn't it?
6: I would argue that basically Kennedy is trying to signal he wanted a more collaborative future. He was very worried about a future nuclear conflict. And he said, hey, we need to figure out a way to collaborate here. So he tried to use space as the signaling device to encourage cooperation. At the same time, importantly enough, Congress actually passed a law that essentially said, thou shalt not use any of the money in this bill appropriated for NASA for any collaborative programs with the Soviet Union.
7: Interesting.
6: And so Congress was well aware of the signaling good that they wanted the United States to put out there and achieve.
7: So Congress was trying to signal to the developing world that the U.S. was the country to jump behind, and Kennedy was trying to avoid World War III by signaling to Khrushchev that he was a friendly type.
6: Yeah, that's my interpretation.
8: At the same time the U.S. and the USSR were racing to the moon, they were also negotiating rules to govern human activity in space. Even in space, the world is run by lawyers, like this one.
9: I'm Rosanna Hoffman. I'm the head of space law and policy and now also sustainability at the United Nations Office for Outer Space Affairs, or UNOSA, as we like to call it. We're really the UN's home for space. We're also the convener for space negotiations. So we help states negotiate everything around space, from space law to space technology to really everything from disaster management and on and on. I advise states, but also more and more industry, on how to really implement space law, how to ensure that their space activities are done sustainably and safely. And that's what I've actually been doing the last 2 weeks. The Committee on the Peaceful Uses of Outer Space, which meets 6 weeks a year in Vienna, where I'm based, just concluded its meeting a few hours ago.
7: It's so interesting to me to hear you talk in such a familiar way about these organizations that I've literally never heard of. It's a kind of world that I think the regular person can walk through and never know that what you do exists.
9: That's true. We're a small office, but we exist since 1957. Some listeners might know the year. It's the first time a satellite was launched into outer space with Sputnik. The year after, of course, we had more satellites being launched into outer space. And it was that year, 1957, that states in the UN, in the General Assembly in New York, said, okay, space activities are becoming a reality. We need an office dealing with these matters, ensuring that space is used peacefully, safely, sustainably.
7: It's surprising, right in the middle of the Cold War, that these countries were sitting down and talking in such a civil way.
9: I agree, but I just come from 2 full weeks of negotiations between member states. And just yesterday, I sat in a room with the U.S., with the Russian Federation, with the Chinese, with the Ukrainians, with the Iranians, all in a room civilly discussing space activities. Space is actually one of those domains where states continue to negotiate and discuss. They've always done so. We're so dependent on space, from navigation to Earth observation to our internet connection, that if one state becomes a bad actor, so to say, we will all suffer the consequences, including the bad actor themselves. So it is that inherent need for space that brings us together to the table and allows for these discussions to continue. Although I have to say, I don't want to sound too optimistic here. There was some self-preservation behind the negotiations in the 50s and 60s. It was all about ensuring, because we weren't sure who would get to the moon first, ensuring that whoever did would not suddenly have the rights to the moon. And also ensuring that should we place weapons of mass destruction or nuclear weapons in outer space, we really didn't know what the consequences for Earth could be. Could that be the end of Earth as we know it? So it was really this protective spirit and self-preservation at the end of the day.
8: Out of that era came 5 treaties. The foundational one is the Outer Space Treaty of 1967. It states that space belongs to everyone and that no country will place nuclear weapons in orbit. 118 countries ratified it, including every major spacefaring nation. And then the treaty making slowed down. The last big treaty was ratified in 1984. Even though there are a lot more people making use of space now than there were then, including private actors. I asked Hoffman why the law stopped keeping up.
9: It's such a good question, and I get it so often. And every time I think of a bit of a different answer, because there is no one answer that fits to that question. The last treaty that was negotiated was the Moon Agreement. And even that treaty, some consider being a failed treaty because it only has 17 ratifications. Compare the Outer Space Treaty with 118. So already there, even in the 80s, we already saw a steep decline in states willing to enter into treaties that would bind them with international obligations. Why did this happen? Generally, when we look at it historically, we see that states beginning in the 80s are less willing to enter into international binding treaties. There was a big push for it after the Second World War. You had the establishment of the United Nations. You had a lot of international agreements being negotiated. There was a strong willingness between states to enter into this multilateral discourse and bind themselves internationally. That completely ebbed out in the 80s and 90s. And then another point, which is specific to space, is that a lot of the topics that then needed discussing were very technical. I'm talking about space debris mitigation. I'm talking about space traffic coordination or space resources, for example. They're so technical in nature. The way we do those types of activities will change so much in a short time frame that a treaty isn't the right way of dealing with it. A treaty takes a lot of years to negotiate and is not easy to amend. So what happened after the 80s is that states decided to go into the direction of something called non-legally binding instruments, guidelines, resolutions, principles, standards that dealt with more of the technical aspects of space and that could be rewritten and revised more quickly, more easily going forward. But of course, it's not legally binding. So some would argue it does not have the same effect. Others would say it can if states implement it into national law.
7: So I'm curious. So let's say China's got a satellite and for some reason it's maybe going to crash into SpaceX's satellite. Does someone in China call up someone at SpaceX and say, hey, we got to do something about these orbits? Or how does that actually work?
9: That's a really good example. And it happens more often than you might think or know. Currently, there is no global space traffic coordination mechanism. It's what the UN and its member states have been asked to work on since 2025, June. And we just finished a session of the committee where this was the main topic of negotiation. So what is happening for now is that the Chinese operator, through their governmental entity, would contact, for example, the State Department in the US. And that often takes quite a lot of time because we're talking about SpaceX, it's a commercial entity. When will that information of that close collision finally get to the operator's technician's room? And when will they be able to know whether they should move or not? I was on the way back from a mission I did in Ghana last June, helping Ghana draft their national space law. I had a stopover in Brussels, and my phone was being called by the Malaysian space regulator, saying that a satellite in low Earth orbit, one of their only satellites, an Earth observation satellite, a large piece of an object, is about to crash into a satellite owned by North Korea. And they don't have diplomatic ties with North Korea. They don't have a mechanism of talking with them, of informing them that there is this very near chance of collision. On top of it, the Malaysian satellite was non-maneuverable, so they couldn't move. So what we were asked to do, and we really only had a few hours to do it, was reaching out to the North Koreans. And luckily, really in the 11th hour, they were able to move the satellite and collision was avoided. And this would have created amounts of debris that would have impacted space activities for a very long time. So we used this example. We shared it with member states. And we're talking, you know, UN member states, it's a lot of them, and said, you need to come together and come up with a mechanism. Everyone needs to have at least their 24/7 point of contact within the system, but not going through my phone or right above me, my director's phone, and then that's it. You know, that's who we are. It's a small team.
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8: Back to my conversation with Alex McDonald. He's a former NASA economist who studied the history of private spaceflight.
7: I was shocked to learn reading your research that Robert Goddard, the father of modern rocketry, he got about half of his funding from private sources, especially from the Guggenheims. And that's despite the fact that what he was doing with rockets had such obvious military applications that I would have thought he would have been just swimming in government money devoted to defense.
6: He did get a fair amount of money from defense. He was essentially developing his rockets in the 1930s at the exact same time that Wernher von Braun is developing his rockets in Germany. And so those two people are actually competing to be the first people to launch something into space. Goddard's primary funder is the Guggenheim family. Wernher von Braun's primary funder is the Wehrmacht, the German army. What happens is, interestingly enough, in the early 30s, they basically achieve an equivalent level of spaceflight, which is maybe a kilometer or a couple kilometers up. This is obviously a significant achievement for a liquid fuel rocket, but the responses of their funders are very different. The Guggenheim family says, that's great, keep going, but we're keeping the funding the same. Whereas essentially the German army commits to a $1 billion development of an entire research facility in Peenemünde in the north of Germany and begins the development program of the V2. One of the reasons was actually because these were not ICBMs, right? They're really able to bombard only a few hundred kilometers away. For the U.S., you wouldn't be able to do launches across the Atlantic. But for Germany, of course, there's a lot more targets nearby. And so the incentives for the two different militaries were fundamentally different. Goddard, however, is convinced that he needs military money. And so he does leave his Guggenheim perch, which he had a nice life out in New Mexico. And he ultimately goes and works for the U.S. military to develop jet-assisted takeoff rockets.
7: It's interesting hearing you talk because you don't talk like the typical economists. You like stories. You seem like a little bit of a romantic, which fits in with the idea that you wanted to be an astronaut. Do you think that the rich history of science fiction stories about people traveling to the moon or to Mars, do you think those have served an important role, or do you see them as kind of secondary to the technology?
6: I think they're actually quite foundational. You know, spaceflight is a very interesting economic outcome, let's say. As I think folks know, it's pretty hard to live out in space.
7: That's the understatement of the year.
6: Yeah, you know, as they say, Mars ain't a kind of place to raise a kid. What that means is that a huge amount of effort, a huge amount of investment, a huge amount of blood, sweat, and tears goes into creating the systems and surviving out there. What motivates us for that? There's a little bit of the achievement and public acclaim that's a type of incentive, but actually most people who do spaceflight work, including most astronauts, they're not really the public figures that they would have been in the Mercury program, the Apollo program, right? And so I don't know if that's really the main incentive. I think the real core incentive is an internal psychological one, which is that the story of humanity figuring out how to become sophisticated enough, advanced enough, maybe even benevolent enough to manage to go out into space together and extend the story of humanity throughout the solar system and in the far future, potentially even to other stars. I think that story is very motivating to people. Not everyone in the space industry necessarily believes in that story. There are good technical and scientific reasons to believe that that may not ultimately happen. But if you don't believe in that story, then you're not going to self-select into the community of people who works on it. What is so fascinating to me is that spaceflight is largely, in many ways, the result of enough people believing in that story that they dedicate their labor to making it happen. And it has worked. And for me, that's something that fundamentally, I'm not sure we've really fully accounted for it within economics.
7: So you're essentially saying Robert Goddard didn't really care if he got paid for these rockets. He was just going to do it because he was born to do it. Whereas somebody like me, well, you know, I'm kind of willing to do whatever people pay me to do. And it is something that's more or less outside of our economic models, the idea that people just believe so deeply in something. Belief is a hard thing for us to model.
6: Exactly. But it clearly motivates a large amount of labor, right? Goddard, he didn't just believe in the story randomly. He received it as a teenager. He read about it. He read The War of the Worlds, and he read the unauthorized sequel to The War of the Worlds called Edison's Conquest of Mars. He read that as a teenager. And he wrote in his diary about, after having read those stories, climbing a cherry tree one day, trying to trim some of its branches, and having a vision of a vehicle taking off from the valley below. And from that moment, he basically dedicates his life to the development of the technologies to make that possible. I mean, that's a powerful belief, right? And when I was adding it up, his belief, the similar belief and motivation that the original German pioneer of liquid fuel rocketry, Hermann Oberth, had, and the same kind of figure in Russia, Konstantin Tsiolkovsky, they're basically dedicating, you know, on the order of 50 to 100 years of high technical labor to a project independent of any economic incentives. And they lay the foundation for liquid fuel rocketry. So, yeah, you know, if there's an appeal to economists out there, think about how to incorporate inelastic supplies of labor and the role of belief in the labor market and the economic systems, and we might start to see some new economic theories emerge.
8: Belief may have been a big part of what got us into space, but space today has become big business, and the incentives are more purely economic.
7: Satellites today are an enormous economic activity. Do you have a rough idea what the revenues are right now of satellite companies and other private companies operating in space relative to NASA's annual budget of about $25
6: billion? Yeah, that's a great point. The overall estimate of the size of the global space economy is roughly on the order of $500 billion to $650 billion a year.
7: So 25 times bigger than NASA's budget.
6: That's right. And the vast majority of that, 75-80% of it all, is simply telecommunications. Historically, this has been satellites in geosynchronous orbit around the Earth, so 36,000 kilometers away. These are the satellites that would be providing your satellite television. But increasingly, it's now these low Earth orbit constellations like Starlink. They're bringing in revenues on the orders of tens of billions of dollars already, just for things like Starlink. So there's almost two space industries. One is all the kind of stuff that seems interesting, like space exploration and human spaceflight and even space defense. But that's actually a relatively small portion of the economy relative to telecommunications, because moving data around in space is actually by far the largest space industry.
7: I've been talking to some folks at Google who foresee a world in which a huge share of all the computation done by humanity would be done in space in the form of swarms of these solar-powered satellites, what they call Project Suncatcher, and they'd be acting as data centers for a future AI-driven world. What do you think the chances are that they or someone else will actually pull this off?
6: Yeah, so orbital data centers is the hottest new topic for economic engineering debate within the space community. There are currently zero revenues, or maybe single-digit million-dollar research revenues at best, related to the use of orbital data centers. But the projections that some people are putting out there are very, very significant. And of course, this is tied to the projections overall of increases use of AI and the potential to put these data centers in space, not just because of potential benefits of solar power, but also, frankly, because you have very different regulatory regimes up there. You don't need to take up anyone's land to put it up there. I have no doubt that we're going to see a number of attempts to do so. The cost of trying to put one of those up there is really only in the orders of hundreds of millions to low billions of dollars to really see how long can these GPUs last, what are really the efficiencies, what are the costs of, and frankly, the scales of these data centers.
7: You talked about that in a very matter-of-fact way, but most of the way you talk about space is more romantic and more intuitive, I would say. What's your intuition?
6: I mean, you know, two economists making predictions about these things.
7: I'm not making any predictions. I'm only asking you for one.
6: Yeah, touche. You're putting all the pressure on me. Look, I think we're going to see some of them, but I don't think the night sky is going to be radically transformed. I am moderately bullish on AI in general. I think the ultimate demand for orbital data centers will be limited, and there are going to be a lot of practical challenges with it. I do think we're going to see a number of them fielded, because I think there are going to be edge cases for data use, even just in space, where you're going to want to be storing and processing your data on orbit. I do think, like many tech hype cycles, though, there are a lot of people eager to sell you axes and overalls for this particular hypothesized gold rush. And so you may want to be on the overalls and pickaxe version of this rather than the searching for gold one.
8: Ultimately, there's a practical dimension to this question. AI space data centers are objects launched up into space that need to be regulated just like everything else. I asked Rosanna Hoffman from the UN how she would think about regulating AI data centers in space.
9: The good thing is a data center is nothing else than a bunch of space objects, right? A lot of them, of course. So they too will have to adhere to the Outer Space Treaty. You'll have to register them. You will be liable for damages caused. They need to be authorized and supervised. They need to meet sustainability expectations, et cetera, et cetera. However, the number of satellites required for data centers will bring that question from emerging spacefaring nations, as we call them, or the global south or developing countries that say, sorry, but if you're planning hundreds of thousands of satellites in low Earth orbit, will there even be place for us? Where will we be able to put our satellites? So that's one question. And another question is space situational awareness or space traffic management. Data centers, because they would consist of so many satellites, there has to be some global mechanism on space traffic coordination. But then going a step further, it's just the broader notion of space sustainability. Even though we think space is infinite, it really isn't. And especially low Earth orbit, it's not, right? So we need to make sure that that area of space remains usable for future generations. We need to make sure that if we're planning hundreds of thousands of satellites, that they are able to deorbit when it's their end of life. Do we require, for example, a tax for every satellite launch that goes into a pot that then would be used for removing satellites or removing debris?
7: Spoken like a true economist, that's exactly the sort of thing that economists would say we not only should have, but really need if you're dealing with this negative externality of space tech.
9: Exactly. And these are discussions that are happening at the UN and member states are discussing it. But the question is, I ask myself this, not as a UN official, but as, you know, just Rosanna, do we need a major disaster happening first until we see the need for something like this? We haven't really seen major damage happen on Earth. We haven't seen a cascading event of damage happening in outer space. So do we have to wait for that to happen, or can states and commercial entities already foresee this need today?
8: I'm Steve Levitt. You're listening to Freakonomics Radio, and we'll be right back.
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21: In this episode, we've heard some reasons that space might be a good place to put data centers. But there's another reason AI and space belong together, and it has nothing to do with electricity or real estate. It was explained to me by Will Marshall, who I spoke with on the last episode. He's the co-founder and CEO of Planet, the data company whose satellites photograph the entire Earth every day.
7: There's a lot of public uneasiness around AI and its growing importance in society. You've got a vision of a future version of AI that looks very, very different from our current models. Could you describe where you think AI is going to take us?
22: I think there's a new era of machine intelligence that I call planetary intelligence. So let me do a little backdrop first. Everyone's familiar with large language models now, incredibly powerful. They've read all the books in the world and the text on the internet. They have a lot of latent knowledge and they can pull all that together from all the disparate fields like no human can. But for all this capability, LLMs, the ChatGPTs and Geminis and what have you, are essentially blind. And what I mean by that is that they have no understanding of what's going on in the real world day to day. So give you an example. A farmer starts asking about farming for their field in ChatGPT. It's going to tell them all about the theory of agricultural science, about crop science and all this sort of stuff. But it's going to know nothing about that person's field today, what the conditions are, what they could do better. Well, there's all these physical world data sets. But perhaps one of the core things is Earth data. Landsat in 1972 started imaging the whole planet every month. And has done for the last 50 years. Planet in the last 10 years has been imaging the whole Earth at 3 meter resolution every single day. Both those systems together have about 5,000 images of the whole landmass of the Earth documenting change over time. Imagine adding all of that to these LLMs so that they have all that knowledge of agronomy and glaciology, but they also have literal understanding of what's going on in space and time day to day. So then the farmer asks that question and they can say, well, your field's doing this. It's got blight in this corner. The next door neighbor farmer did this and they did better yield last year after they had done this intervention. Why don't you do that? And it's not just satellite data, it's sensors all around the place. But Earth data is, if you like, the Wikipedia for this next phase. It's the foundation data set that will enable us to then answer questions about the physical world, about those fires, that's farming, that insurance, that so on. And that is going to open up a huge new set of domains of applications.
7: Now, you've talked about this in a very practical way, but I've also heard you talk in a very wistful, pro-humanity way. Could you talk about the Fermi paradox and how you think this kind of planetary AI will fit into the future of humanity?
22: We want to align AI with human interests and the rest of life on Earth. And AI alignment is a big challenge that we don't know how to solve yet. But I think a couple of things. Firstly, AI is going to be hard for it to learn well without sensors. A baby learns through interacting with the physical world by having sensors, eyes and ears and so on, and actuators, arms and legs and touch and so on. And interacting with the world, it learns, it becomes intelligent and ultimately self-aware and conscious. I think the same of AI. We want it to care about life on the Earth. Well, people tend to care more about things they know more about. So I hope that as we train AI on all the beautiful deltas of the Earth and the forests of the Earth and the river systems and so on, that it will care more about the Earth, the humans, the rest of life on the Earth. Now, that's very speculative, but I haven't seen a good thesis for how we ensure AI alignment. And I think that's part of the puzzle, potentially.
7: That sounds like a really great science fiction story where you train the AI to value the beauty of Earth and humanness in order to protect our long term.
22: You asked about the Fermi paradox. Look, fundamentally, the Fermi paradox is the universe is really large. There's lots of opportunity for life. Why haven't we seen the aliens yet? Roughly speaking, I'll spare you the maths. There's about 1,000 billion Earth-like planets. That is planets that look like the Earth in the sense of geology, liquid water and all that. That's about 100 billion Earth-like planets for every human on the Earth. It's just a vast, vast number. We've looked at loads and found lots of planets around nearby star systems, and none of them look as good as the Earth. None of them have we found any signs of life yet. At the minute, we either know we're either very rare or alone. And either way, the incredible, interconnected, complex web of life that we have on the Earth is incredibly precious. One of the answers to the Fermi paradox of why haven't we seen life is simply, do we get technological and then blow ourselves up? Or any species, when it becomes technological, it blows itself up. And all you have to believe for that is that when a species becomes technological in our universe, typically they get faster at building the technology than the social smarts to figure out how to control that technology, and accidents happen. Now, I won't speculate too much on how good we are at social systems, but we're certainly very good at technology. I mean, look how far we've come from a horse and cart to man on the moon in a century or what have you. And it's just crazy how fast we're going. And now soon we're on the precipice of artificial general intelligence or super intelligence, which might be just a couple of months to a couple of years, max a couple of decades away. So in geological times, really very soon, we are going to have general intelligence or super intelligence. Superintelligence being smarter than humans on everything, this is not a minor moment. This is arguably the most important things humans have ever done. It's not like any other technology because it's a technology that can build anything else. And how we do that could actually relate to Fermi paradox. Are we going to steer ourselves smartly through there? We sort of bumbled our way through nuclear weapons. We didn't blow ourselves up, but we came close a couple of times. What are we going to do here? This is a big test, and I happen to think that we haven't got a good path yet, but maybe, just maybe, training it on understanding all of life on Earth will help it to appreciate that. I don't think we should rely on that. I think we need more robust mechanisms, but I think that could be part of the answer.
21: I wanted to end where this whole series began, with Blaise Aguirre-Yarkas, the person who first thought up Project Suncatcher.
7: Now, you talk about this in terms of a moonshot, but also you're describing it is as if this is going to happen for sure. So I'm curious, in 40 years, say, what do you think the chances are that this will have come to fruition and we will be doing a lot of our AI computing in space? Like a number. What's your number on that?
5: My number is 90%.
7: That doesn't sound like a moonshot.
5: No, in that sense, it's different from a moonshot. And the reason is that when we started to work on the Apollo project, we really did not know if it was possible. It was unknown whether it would work, but also it was unknown whether there was really a compelling reason to go to space. And indeed, it turned out that there wasn't at the time. The reason to do it was to show off and to look big alongside the Soviets after the Sputnik moment. For really doing space at scale, the motivation was just not really there. Whereas here, I think we're in a different situation for two reasons. One of them is that the physics and the engineering are already proven. Like, we know how to do this. And it really is just a matter of whether there is a point in doing it. And we also know that there is a point. The physics of energy and the demand curves of AI are things that I think we've already understood. So when I think about what the 10% looks like where this doesn't happen, it is either my expectations about AI demand are completely violated, which would really surprise me, or we have some much larger scale setback and civilization really slows down for a while. I mean, those are the scenarios under which I think this will not happen.
7: Let's hope that the great majority of that 10% is your expectations about AI, not nuclear holocaust or whatever incredible societal disaster that would lead us to be no longer able to launch satellites.
5: I am an optimist, but there's no question that things like nuclear proliferation is getting more serious now. There are real risks, right? And I think we do have to acknowledge that. I'm not talking about AI apocalypses, et cetera. I'm just talking about the fact that we are an advanced and in some ways fragile civilization, and we have many, many means to harm ourselves, given our great powers today.
7: But you think that AI apocalypse is not among the leading worries of the next 40 years?
5: I wouldn't say that it's not among my concerns, although I guess my versions of that probably look quite different from those of many AI doomers.
7: What's your version of AI apocalypse? What do you think if something's going to go really wrong, what do you think would be?
5: Well, AI can definitely be used to do really large-scale cyber attacks, bioengineering, etc. There was just a story in the New York Times about huge numbers of synthetic drugs that have been killing a lot of people in the Cook County prison. So that's a classic dual-use sort of scenario. The fact that we can use AI to make really large new numbers of drugs is great news in terms of drug development, but it has a dark side too. And that's true of nearly every great power that we acquire. And to be clear, the reason that I'm fundamentally more optimistic than some people I encounter is because I have come to the conclusion that intelligence has this very fundamentally social character. Intelligence is pro-social. That's how intelligence is made. And so in that sense, the sort of fantasy of the evil supervillain, like I always used to wonder, why aren't there more evil supervillains? Why is that only a thing in cartoons? And I think the reason is that there is actually an inherent pro-sociality in intelligence. And I believe that has already saved us many, many times over. So that's why I'm optimistic, but it doesn't mean that we can't screw up. A lot of people talk about using energy for AI in a way that implies that energy is a zero-sum sort of thing, that if it's going to AI, then it's not going to something else that is better for humans or something. And there are two things that I think are important to keep in mind about this. One of them is that as entities become more intelligent, more sophisticated, they spend more and more of their energy on thinking. It's why so much of our energy, of our bodies, goes to our brain. That's only true of the brainiest recently evolved species. Fully a quarter of our energy goes into the operation of our brains. And as cities grow and become more intelligent, meaning that they develop a larger technological base and they become capable of more things, more and more of the energy in the city goes toward thinking as opposed to manual labor. So these are really large-scale trends that have to do with the whole evolution of intelligence on Earth. And from that perspective, you know, I fully expect that by the year 2100, the great majority of energy used in the solar system will be going toward AI and will be both harvested and consumed off Earth. So when I think about what 2100 could look like, it could look like this: Earth as a beautiful biological paradise with lots of happy humans and animals and plants and so on, and a kind of computational mesh that extends much farther out in the solar system. And the amount of computing happening in that mesh will dwarf what is happening on the ground, along with the amount of energy. So that's where I see things going over the longer term. And I think that it's a continuation of a process that has already been happening for 3.5 billion years.
0: Big thanks to Steve Levitt for hosting these two episodes on space data centers. And thanks to all of our guests, Blaise Aguera-Iarcas, Travis Beals, Will Marshall, Alex McDonald and Rosanna Hoffman. Coming up next time on the show, former SEC chair Gary Gensler has had a front row seat for every financial shock in recent history. So how is he thinking about the AI boom?
1: I think that we have a stock market that is highly valued by any measure. We have a boom in the capital expenditures that will plateau and maybe even decline in the next few years. So when that comes, that's a reversal that you see will happen for all of these chip manufacturers, construction, and so forth. And something has to give.
0: That's next time on the show. Until then, take care of yourself. And if you can,

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3: From NPR News in Mexico City, this is Weekend Edition. I'm Ader Peralta. The world's most powerful military is struggling with basics, coming up problems with the long-deployed USS Lincoln. And in Mexico, a colossal cheating scandal begs the question, what's happened to academic honesty?
4: That enticement to offload is very different than in the past. My books didn't yell at me to plagiarize them.
3: Also, can a show about a serial killer really be funny?
5: When I would be in the New Girl writer's room, I would come home after laughing all day and just turn on the darkest, twistiest crime thriller as a way of relaxing.
3: Plus, Ken Salazar on healing the wounds of history. First, our newscast. It's Saturday, August 15th, 2026.
6: Live from NPR News in Washington, I'm Windsor Johnston. President Trump is dismissing concerns about conditions aboard the USS Abraham Lincoln. The Pentagon says a replacement ship is on the way. Speaking to reporters, Trump said the carrier's record deployment of more than 250 consecutive days at sea is not nearly long enough.
7: Well, no, that ship is moving. No, they're not. That ship is moving right now, or very shortly, and it's being replaced with another very similar ship. No. Not nearly long enough.
6: Families and lawmakers have raised concerns about food shortages, plumbing problems, and the crew's mental health. The Navy says the USS George Washington is heading to the Arabian Sea to replace the Lincoln. Military officials say the carrier swap was planned before the reports about conditions became public. Tropical storm Lala is gaining strength in the Pacific and is expected to become a hurricane as it approaches Hawaii's Big Island. Forecasters are warning of damaging winds, flash flooding, and mudslides across the island chain. Honolulu Mayor Rick Blangiardi is warning that strong winds could fuel wildfires.
8: We are on full alert, and we will continue to evolve in our preparedness. I ask the public to please stay tuned. Watch your media outlets. If you have HNL alert, pay attention. We'll be sending out alerts twice a day.
6: No hurricane has made landfall on Hawaii's Big Island since 1871. Emergency crews in Indonesia are searching for survivors after a powerful earthquake struck the region early this morning, leaving at least 38 people dead. Michael Sullivan reports that aftershocks continue to shake the area.
9: The most significant damage occurred on the eastern island of Flores. Rescue workers are still trying to reach other communities closer to the epicenter. Their progress is being hampered by landslides that followed the quake. Indonesia sits along the Pacific Ocean's seismically active Ring of Fire.
6: Michael Sullivan reporting. It was a mixed week for stocks on Wall Street. NPR's Scott Horsley reports.
10: Inflation cooled a bit in July as both gasoline and grocery prices fell. The cost of living overall was up 3.4% from a year ago. Expectations that the Federal Reserve will feel the need to raise interest rates next month fell after the somewhat tamer inflation report. The Fed will get one more monthly check on prices before its next rate-setting meeting. Retail spending fell by 0.6% last month, a bigger drop than forecasters expected. The downshift was partly the result of Amazon's decision to hold its Prime Day sales event earlier, shifting some online spending into June. For the week, the Dow slipped 0.5%, while the Nasdaq rose 0.1%, and the S&P 500 index jumped 0.3%. Scott Horsley, NPR News, Washington.

0: You're listening to NPR News from Washington. Days of heavy rain have sent a river over its banks in Noblesville, Indiana, flooding homes, businesses, and roads. Longtime resident Odell Brumley says flooding has always been a problem in his hometown.
1: It's been flooded three times down here since 68. And it just seemed like every time it turns around, it's flooding down here.
0: Thousands of homes and businesses across parts of the Midwest remain without power after severe storms battered the region. Vote counting in the presidential election in Zambia was suspended and then restarted amid allegations of ballot box theft and attacks on election officials. Kate Bartlett reports this is highly unusual for a stable democracy that has had a history of peaceful elections.
2: After ballot counting was briefly halted on Friday, the tally resumed amid heightened security, according to the Electoral Commission of Zambia. Incumbent President Hakainde Hichilema was leading after the first batch of results were released. Meanwhile, the main opposition candidate, Brian Mundabile, is already claiming victory and condemning what he says is political interference. The copper-rich southern African country and former British colony is used to peaceful transfers of power. But local rights groups had expressed concern over what they said was an atmosphere of intimidation leading up to these elections. Both the US and China are vying for influence in Zambia, which is rich in minerals needed for renewable energy. Kate Bartlett, NPR News, Johannesburg.
0: I'm Windsor Johnston, NPR News, in Washington.
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6: This is Weekend Edition from NPR News. I'm Ada Peralta. Scott Simon is off this week. The USS George Washington is headed toward the Middle East as concerns increase over poor conditions on another aircraft carrier, the USS Abraham Lincoln. Secretary of Defense Pete Hegseth says the U.S. can maintain the naval blockade on Iran indefinitely by just swapping out aircraft carriers. Unusually long deployments are tough on crews and on their families. And Lincoln has had a record-setting time at sea. And Pierce Tom Bowman covers the Pentagon, and he is here with details. Hey, Tom.
7: Hey, Ader.
6: Tom, what have you been hearing about what's been going on with the USS Lincoln?
7: Well, there's a lot of concern, Ader, over conditions. It's been out to sea for more than 250 days with 5,000 sailors on board. And with logistics hubs under the threat in the Gulf because of the war, critical supplies are hampered, reaching sailors, everything from, you know, fresh food to mail to care packages. And, Ader, this isn't the first time. NPR first broke the story on sanitation problems on the USS Ford, another carrier. Get this, a number of toilets were out of commission, not what you want to hear when you're aboard a ship. And MS Now and others have been reporting that sailors have attempted to jump from the carrier, Lincoln, which NPR has not independently confirmed. Now, no matter what, both Hegseth and Navy officials deny those reports. And here's the other thing. I'm hearing similar concerns about lack of food, soap, clean water on the USS Boxer, which is also in the region. So, again, a lot of concerns from sailors, from their families about these conditions.
6: I mean, all of this seems like really basic challenges for the U.S. and the world's most powerful military. And it's in huge contrast with what we've been seeing with the incredibly innovative use of battlefield tech, like the drones that Ukraine uses against Russia. What does this tell you?
7: Well, you know, what the Pentagon is saying is the delays are due to resupply issues. It could be operational demands, supply chain concerns. And then also in a war, fuel and munitions take precedent over, let's say, packages from home or some of these other issues. They say, you know, there is food aboard. It's not maybe the best food, maybe, you know, energy bars or corn dogs rather than a decent hot meal. But Defense Secretary Pete Hegseth has said these concerns are misrepresented. But Navy Secretary Hung Cao had a pretty stormy meeting with families of the Lincoln sailors. There were like 200 people in this room in San Diego. So they're getting an earful, really, from family members now, and as well as sailors.
8: We're now in the 6th month of this conflict with Iran. It hasn't involved boots on the ground, but the changing goals of the war evoke Iraq and the 20 years in Afghanistan, the forever wars, don't they?
7: Well, in some ways, you know, the Iran war is even worse, because in places like Iraq, Afghanistan, or even Vietnam, you could walk out of those countries, just leave, and there'd be no economic implications. That's not the case here with Iran. The Strait of Hormuz, Iran still has a great deal of control over that. Before the war, there was 130, 140 ships going through the strait. Now, Ader, it's down to fewer than a dozen. They have to deal with that problem. And, you know, analysts I talk with said, you know, at some point, you're going to have to give a carrot of some kind to Iran for them to reopen the Strait of Hormuz. Now, that could be allowing them to, let's say, charge service fees of some kind for ships going through. It could be, you know, unfreezing some of their billions of dollars and giving it to Iran. But that has to be dealt with. And one last thing I would like to mention. I've talked to admirals and generals over the past number of weeks, and they say, Tom, we've been studying the Strait of Hormuz for 40 years. If there's a war with Iran, that's the first thing they're going to do, close the strait. But apparently the administration didn't listen to military leaders and others who have been looking at this as a critical point.
8: That's NPR's Tom Bowman. Tom, thank you for your reporting.
7: You're welcome.
8: And joining us now is NPR senior contributor Ron Elving. Good morning, Ron.
9: Good to be with you, Ader.
8: So, Ron, as we heard, there are problems with various aircraft carriers, and there's also a shortage of surface-to-surface munitions. Planning for this operation in Iran really seems to be in question. What's the administration been saying about this?
1: The Pentagon has been insisting that they had everything they needed and that they can keep the munitions flowing without a problem. Anyone who tells the media anything to the contrary will be, quote, hunted down, unquote, to quote the president. So this brings back what we heard in the spring when Iran was closing the Strait of Hormuz. We heard it reported then that the closing of the strait had taken the White House by surprise, and that, too, was angrily denied. We were told the strait had been front and center all along in the planning, and there were threats against those who talked to the media about it then as now. But here we are 6 months in, multiple sources pointing to a diminished U.S. capability in the war zone. The Strait of Hormuz is still constricted, as Tom told us a moment ago. So the reality is affecting economics all over the world, and it's affecting gas prices all over America, and it's affecting voters making choices for the midterms this fall.
8: Trump has always been very aware of optics and very reluctant to give up a fight, which brings us to his White House ballroom project. Yesterday, his administration asked the Supreme Court to let construction continue while it appeals a lower court order. But this project is not popular with the American public, is it?
1: No, not hardly. People may be fine with the idea of greater security or upgraded facilities for public events on the White House grounds. But this project has entailed the destruction of a familiar part of the White House, the East Wing, for the sake of a ballroom and now a new secure bunker and other uses. It was to be paid for by private donors. Now, that's a questionable proposition in itself, but now we've seen the total cost of White House improvements balloon by hundreds of millions of dollars and approach a billion. So all this has the approval of just 25% of Americans in an ABC News Washington Post poll, with more than 60% opposed. And all this focus on what some would call vanity projects does not help Republicans who want to show voters evidence of concern about everyday economic challenges.
8: Let me ask you about primary results this week. There's been a lot of talk about the split in the Democratic Party between moderates and progressives, but a Democratic socialist candidate for governor in Wisconsin failed to win her primary in what many view as an upset. Was it an upset?
1: Well, it was a surprise for many. Francesca Hong had a lead in double digits over a large field earlier in the summer. She was a state legislator who
10: never really quite closed the sale as the front runner and never really overcame some of her more controversial stands in the past. Ideology mattered here, but so did candidate performance and the internal dynamics in the field of candidates. And that worked to boost the moderate winner. But it's not clear what implications it has elsewhere.
8: And it seems the Democratic primary voters want fresher faces, too. I'm thinking of the defeat of incumbent John Larson, who's represented Connecticut's 1st District for almost 30 years.
10: Yes, and Larson is the 7th Democratic incumbent to lose in the primaries this year. So, sure, there's a split between centrists and progressives, but there's also a contest, too, between party veterans and new faces, between traditionalists and disruptors. And that's happening in both parties. In this overall climate with the war and economic issues dominating, Democrats have a clear opportunity to make gains this fall in the states and in Congress, but that requires they overcome the divisions you mentioned, and not just over ideology, but the need to unite behind whoever wins the primaries, no matter which party faction they come from.
8: That's NPR senior contributor Ron Elving. Ron, thank you so much.
10: Thank you, Ader.
8: A Venezuelan professional soccer player has been stuck in ICE detention in rural Georgia for nearly 6 months. NPR's Sergio Martinez Beltran reports his case underscores the backlog crisis in the U.S. immigration system.
11: Homero Calderon built a long career playing professional soccer for clubs in Venezuela, Portugal, Cyprus, and most recently, last year, in Italy. But nearly 6 months ago, he was pulled over for speeding in Florida and arrested for driving without a valid U.S. license. Ever since, the father of two young U.S. citizens has been stuck inside an ICE detention center in remote Folkestone, Georgia. His wife, Daniela Molina, said in a video posted on social media, her husband is growing despondent.
12: Homero
11: is not well, she says. I've been with him for 17 years and I had never heard him cry desperately and ask for help. Calderon has no criminal record, NPR has confirmed. And when he was arrested, he had two open immigration cases. He had applied for an extension of his tourist visa a week before it was set to expire last year. Calderon had also applied for a visa for people, including professional athletes with extraordinary abilities. But neither open case kept him from being swept up in President Trump's immigration crackdown.
12: Hemos hecho todo de la manera correcta, en tiempos correctos, y aún así lo tienen detenido.
11: He's done everything the right way, his wife says, and yet he's been detained. Chef Dalal Dahini is the senior director of government relations at the American Immigration Lawyers Association. She says Calderon's case highlights the massive backlog of pending immigration cases, which stands at a staggering 11.3 million. She says the Trump administration is taking advantage of the backlog and rounding up people previous administrations had largely left alone pending hearings.
13: It's an easy way for the government to meet their quota to detain and deport individuals when they know who individuals are because they've done the right thing and applied for something.
11: In a statement to NPR, DHS said Homero Calderon overstayed his tourist visa and will remain in detention, quote, pending the outcome of his immigration proceedings. But it's not clear when that day will come. Calderon's family says Homero is disciplined and resilient, skills sharpened by his years as a professional soccer player. But they worry he's losing hope as the months drag on. Sergio Martinez Beltran, NPR News.

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3: I'm Catherine McClyman, president at Oglethorpe University. Oglethorpe University is a small, beautiful campus nestled in Brookhaven. We're very proud to be associated with the kind of programming that GPB offers. I love that GPB is exploring stories all across the state. But in addition to that, GPB reaches people in every walk of life, and we want all of those people to know about the opportunities at Oglethorpe University.
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5: In honor of our nation's 250th birthday, and inspired by Abigail Adams's call in 1776, we remember the ladies honoring Georgia women in history. Charlene Hunter Gold is one of the first African Americans to integrate the University of Georgia in 1961. Although an ideal candidate for admission, she was rejected several times. With the help of the NAACP and lawyers from Atlanta, she and classmate Hamilton Holmes challenged their admissions decisions and won. On campus, they were met with hostility and violence, but Hunter Gold overcame these indignities and went on to graduate in 1963. She was the first Black reporter at The New Yorker, established The New York Times' Harlem Bureau, and served in prominent roles at PBS, NPR, and CNN. She has won numerous awards, including 2 Emmy and 2 Peabody Awards. Now a deeply respected colleague at UGA, she often returns to address the topic of racial discrimination.
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0: This is Weekend Edition from NPR News. I'm Ada Peralta. This week here in Mexico, about 58,000 students are having to retake the entrance exam for the country's premier university, the National Autonomous University of Mexico. This time, it is in person and supervised. The first time around, it was an at-home online test for the first time ever. But when experts reviewed results, they found huge statistical anomalies. The only explanation, they said, was massive cheating. The scandal got us thinking about how universities are teaching the concept of academic integrity now. Tricia Bertram-Gallant is director of the Academic Integrity Office at the University of California, San Diego. She's author of multiple books on ethics, including The Opposite of Cheating, Teaching for Integrity in the Age of AI. She joins us now. Welcome.
7: Thank you. Thank you for having me.
0: So Tricia, tens of thousands of students suspected of cheating on the same exam. Does this surprise you?
7: No. No, I mean, I'm assuming these were 17-year-olds, 18-year-olds maybe. Think about 17, 18-year-old you, and imagine having artificial intelligence at the tip of your fingers and taking an extremely high-stakes exam that you perceive as either making or breaking your future. Would you be able to resist that temptation?
0: I mean, I would hope so, right?
7: I don't know. I mean, humans, we're not very good at long-term thinking, you know? We're kind of really good at solving the problem facing us. And the problem facing me right now is I've got to do well on this exam because this is so important to my entire life.
0: Do you think that that's what's happening more broadly in this, I guess, what we can call a cheating epidemic?
7: Well, we have no stats to show it's a cheating epidemic.
0: Okay.
7: What we're actually seeing is, for the most part, when students misuse AI, it's kind of just replaced plagiarism. People have always cheated, but we do so more when there's more temptations and opportunities. I would joke with my students that because I was an undergrad before the internet, and I said, if I wanted to cheat, I had to you know, go to the library and handwrite copies from textbooks, or I had to ask somebody to sit next to me during an exam so I could cheat off of them. So the conditions are very different, but humans aren't.
0: Interesting. So it sounds like what you're saying is that maybe the way that students see academic integrity and intellectual honesty today might not be so different than they did a decade ago.
7: Right. So humans would like to be efficient. So we look for shortcuts to ease the pain of things we don't like doing. So that's always been the condition. What has changed, right, beyond the AI is university's more expensive. So it feels like you can't explore and make mistakes and fail because it will just cost way too much money.
0: So the cheating in schools today, I mean, like you said, it's not copying off each other or going to the library. How has AI specifically exacerbated the problem?
7: So the problem with chatbots, let's not just say AI because that is a very broad umbrella term, but these general purpose chatbots like ChatGPT or Gemini are sycophantic. And they are designed to keep people addicted to depending on them. And so a student might go to use AI for a very legitimate reason. You know, I went to lecture this week. I really don't understand what the professor was saying. So I'm just going to ask Gemini to explain it to me at a grade 8 level or in my native language. That's okay. Or maybe I get the assignment and I say, oh my gosh, I can't decide. Am I going to write about this topic or this topic? And so I ask ChatGPT, and then ChatGPT says, you know, you should think about this or this. And do you want me to write the first three pages for you? So those prompts, that invitation to cheat, that enticement to offload is very different than in the past. My books didn't yell at me to plagiarize them.
0: Huh. You're taking a much more generous view than, say, the people here in Mexico took. People here in Mexico were really angry at the students. They were saying that this was a generational problem. We never did that in our day. You're saying it's much more complicated.
7: I mean, I think we should be upset about it, that these chatbots exist to shortcut learning. And we should be upset that this system has encouraged students to do whatever it takes to get ahead.
0: Hmm. So, Tricia, what are some solutions?
7: Well, I think secure assessments. There's multiple ways you can do that. Flipped engaged active learning classrooms, right? Where the students are doing the assessments in the class with their peers, with their instructor, rather than watching lectures in class and doing the assessments outside of class. Internships, right? Co-ops, apprenticeships. Those are all good ways to do supervised assessment as well.
0: Tricia Bertram-Gallant is director of the Academic Integrity Office at the University of California, San Diego, and author of multiple books on scholarly ethics, including The Opposite of Cheating, Teaching for Integrity in the Age of AI. Tricia, thank you for joining us.
7: Thank you for having me.
0: For most of his life, Ken Salazar has had the border on his mind. His personal life and political career have been marked by it. A fifth-generation Mexican-American, Salazar grew up in Colorado on land that used to be part of Mexico.
8: Today, about 50 million Mexican-Americans live in our country. Some came to the United States after the war with Mexico, riding the ebbs and flows of labor needs and shifting migration policies. But other Mexican-Americans have been here for a long time, like those whose ancestors founded the nation's oldest state capital, Santa Fe, long before the Puritans landed at Plymouth Rock. The lives of Mexican-Americans are deeply rooted in stories of struggle, marginalization, and the triumph of the American dream. I am from one of those older families. I am Mexican-American, and I am proud of it.
0: Salazar's new memoir, Borderlands, My Fight for an Inclusive America, traces his life from growing up in southern Colorado to a distinguished career as a U.S. Senator, Secretary of the Interior, and U.S. Ambassador to Mexico. Ken Salazar joins me now from his ranch in Colorado. Good morning.
8: Good morning. Buenos dias from the San Luis Valley.
0: So, Ambassador, you write in your book a lot about your ranch. Tell me what makes it so special.
8: It's here at the headwaters of the Rio Grande, known as the Rio Bravo in Mexico. And it's just a special place. It's where my history has been now for over four centuries. It's part of what has defined my life in public service and the continuing purpose now set forth in Borderlands.
0: So you identify your family's long history in the land you grew up in with the famous saying, We did not cross the border. The border crossed us. And you describe in your book your family's journey to reacquiring lands that had originally been theirs. Why was that project so meaningful to you?
8: It's about roots. I think everybody is entitled to know who they are and where they're from. I have a very proud history. It's also been a painful history where our people, my ancestors, were basically part of the conquered people by the United States in the war between the United States and Mexico. Under the Treaty of Guadalupe Hidalgo, they had the rights to stay here and their lands to be protected. Most of it was not honored. And so part of my history has been to make sure that people don't forget that history, because I think only when people understand it now in 2026 and beyond, will we be able to really create a united America and a much more understood and closer relationship between the United States, Mexico, and Canada.
0: You open the book with what I think is a very provocative idea. You call the war against and conquest of the original Mexican Americans and the land on which they lived one of the three American original sins, the other two being slavery and the genocide of Native Americans. Can you explain what you mean by this and why you think the three are connected?
8: It all had to do with the movement on slavery and manifest destiny. You know, Abraham Lincoln, as a member of Congress, was vehemently opposed to the war, and he said it so in a famous speech that he gave on the floor of the House of Representatives. It was a war that was provoked, created in order to be able to acquire what became 55% of the then Mexican territory, so all of the Southwest. Because the relationship was one born of war, there were almost 100 years passed before a president of the United States went to Mexico City. And so the relationship is still very much defined by the repercussions and the consequences of that war.
0: In 2021, you're sort of thrown into this long history between Mexico and the U.S. when President Biden appoints you ambassador to Mexico. And that's a moment when immigration seemed to be the most pressing issue. What was happening at the border at that time?
8: The border was in crisis, as it had been and still is today. I went there to transform the relationship forever. Made great strides on the substantive agenda, both in the U.S. and Mexico. We became the number one trading partners in the history of humanity. We moved forward with efforts to try to create joint projects along the border, with regional efforts on migration flows in the summit that we had in Los Angeles. But we did not get it across the finish line first because the Republican opposition led by Donald Trump wanted to keep the border as a point of crisis and migration as a point of crisis because it would benefit his political goals. And secondly, on the Democratic side, the Americas are not a priority in our foreign policy. And when that happens, you can't address these very, very difficult issues of migration, a broken border. You just can't do it unless you create a strong priority from whoever is president of the United States.
0: But you do push in your time as ambassador, you do push a policy, right? You call it the curtain of security to try to control migration. What was it and why did you think it would work?
8: So the president of Mexico, Andrés Manuel López Obrador, was very focused on the southeast of Mexico, what he calls the Rincón Olvidado. One of those areas was the narrow isthmus of Tehuantepec. And that was a place where Mexico was investing billions of dollars. So I tried to get Washington to very much focus on it, but we couldn't get enough of a priority for it within the executive branch. But that's where the solutions really lie. They lie, yes, on our border, the 2,000-mile border, but they lie to the south. They lie in creating a new and modern border between Guatemala and Mexico because effectively there's no border there. And then the borders across the land bridge of the Central America, they basically do not function. And so we, the United States, could help lead the effort to creating border security across those countries that ultimately would create security here for the United States.
0: So I cover Mexico, Ambassador, and I saw this policy in action, and I think that's not really what I saw. What I saw was Mexican authorities were essentially tasked with putting migrants through a gauntlet. When migrants made it to the U.S. border, they weren't deported to their home countries. They were flown or bused to southern Mexico. They were often left in the middle of nowhere. Mexican authorities often separated families. You talk a lot about the values of the U.S. and its responsibility to welcome migrants. But you pushed this policy, and this is how it played out in the ground. Don't you think it was hypocritical?
8: What we try to do is to connect people up to the labor force, so H-2A visas and other legal ways to get to the United States. And so if you were, for example, in the asylum system, you were looking to get refugee status, if you'd have a safe place, and we were standing up these spaces in Guatemala, it'd be a hell of a lot better to get your refugee application and status through those mechanisms as opposed to taking this 1,500-mile journey to the north.
0: I mean, at the same time, the moment we're in right now, you have a United States that threatens to bomb Mexico. You have a Trump administration that embraces the revival of the Monroe Doctrine. He calls it the Donroe Doctrine. What do you think when you hear that coming from the American president?
8: It's taking the United States back in its foreign policy to another time that is a very frightening time. But it's not the American way. I think the United States is awakening. I mean, I've traveled around the country, and everywhere I go, there's great enthusiasm for our country, for who we are, how far we've come, how much we have to still undergo to get to a better, more inclusive America, but also rejection of where Donald Trump is taking our country.
0: That's Ambassador Ken Salazar. His new memoir, Borderlands, My Fight for an Inclusive America, is out now. Ambassador, thank you.
8: Thank you very, very much, and hopefully we'll see you in Mexico before too long.

0: You're listening to Weekend Edition from NPR News. A classic combat sport is making a major resurgence in the U.S. Arm wrestling. It's not just you versus your cousins anymore, hand gripping hand, struggling to keep your elbows on the table. Egal Kaufman from IdeaStream Public Media has this story.
1: For a sport that's at least 1,300 years old, it's hard to believe its most memorable pop culture representation is a 1987 Sylvester Stallone movie. Let's go!
2: Over the Top is every arm wrestler's favorite movie. It really is. I just watched it a couple weeks ago.
1: That's Kevin Palko, the founder of Cleveland Arm Wrestling, talking about the oft-mocked drama about a single father attempting to secure a future for his son by winning an arm wrestling tournament in Las Vegas. From mixed martial arts on the White House lawn to celebrity boxing matches, freestyle wrestling to bare-knuckle fighting, and of course, power slap, which is exactly what it sounds like. Combat sports have never been more mainstream, and arm wrestling groups are popping up all over the nation.
2: So when I first started arm wrestling in 2014, there was only one club that I knew of in our area.
1: So Palko started a club in Berea, Ohio, closer to his home. Since then, clubs have appeared all over the state, making Ohio a major player in the sport. Florida, Texas, and California are the biggest national hubs, hosting a multitude of competitions that fetch competitors from all over the globe. East vs. West is the world's premier pro arm wrestling organization, and Palko is ranked third in the men's featherweight division globally. He's not a very imposing figure, competing in the 155-pound division. Then you notice his arms. The best visual comparison would be with Popeye the Sailor Man. Only Palko doesn't need spinach to go into overdrive.
2: The pump that you get and the workout that you get in your forearms is like nothing you would ever get in the gym.
1: The group meets twice a week to pull. Arm wrestling slang that refers to the basic physics concept that drives the sport. By pulling your opponent closer to you, you gain leverage. The group has been growing every week, in part due to Palko's aggressive social media promotion.
2: Everybody can do arm wrestling, and I think that's what's so cool.
1: Megan Galehouse is one of those people. She just came into the sport earlier this year.
3: I've always been naturally strong, like ever since I was little, and I have like really large hands, and I used to hate that. In this sport, it's like, people are like, oh, look at the size of your hands, it's awesome.
1: With Palko coaching her in the Cleveland Arm Wrestling Club behind her, Galehouse has become a phenom in the sport.
2: She went to Pittsburgh, won nationals. Later in October, Megan's actually gonna go to India and compete in the world championships for Team USA.
1: Many sports boast of their inclusivity, but few allow complete beginners to just walk in and go head-to-head with seasoned vets and international up-and-comers like Palko and Galehouse. Among the Cleveland arm wrestling regulars, there's an eclectic group of young professionals, retirees, college athletes, former bouncers, bodybuilders, and even a guy whose other main sport is ice swimming. There's an experienced grappler who only wrestles with his right arm because his left is weakened by cerebral palsy. There's also a gentle giant of a man who suffered profound brain damage in a car crash 20 years ago. His mother brings him out every week from nearly an hour away.
2: A normal person that's never done sports might feel uncomfortable going into another sport where I feel anybody can come into an arm wrestling club and get along with each other.
1: These men and women may not be battling for custody of their kids in a high-stakes Vegas tournament like Stallone in Over the Top, but in an ancient sport, they've found new challenges and high stakes of their own. And they're all pulling for each other. For NPR News, I'm Egal Kaufman in Northeast Ohio.
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7: I'm Windsor Johnston with these headlines. The Navy is sending the USS George Washington to replace the USS Abraham Lincoln in the Middle East. The Lincoln has been deployed for more than 250 days amid reports of poor living conditions and declining morale. Tropical storm Lala is expected to become a hurricane as it approaches Hawaii's Big Island. If the storm makes landfall at hurricane strength, it would be the first hurricane to hit the Big Island since 1870. Emergency crews in Indonesia are combing through the rubble, searching for survivors after a magnitude 7.7 earthquake struck the region early this morning. At least 38 people are dead and scores of others are missing. I'm Windsor Johnston, NPR News in Washington.

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1: This is Weekend Edition from NPR News. I'm Amita Peralta. The first time we meet the serial killer at the heart of the new TV show Furious, she curls up next to her latest victim and, cool as a cucumber, injects him with a lethal dose of fentanyl and then watches him die.
2: I don't like the sounds you're making. But I love your smile.
1: Catherine Grace, played by Irish actor Lola Pettigrew, is hunting men from her past, while the antagonistic FBI agent Alice Black, played by Emmy Rossum, is hunting her in the new thriller Furious. Five episodes of the series are currently streaming on Hulu. Furious was created by Liz Merriweather, who joins us now.
3: Thanks for having me.
1: And a warning, this conversation will include mentions of sexual assault and domestic violence. Liz, Furious is about two women. Alice is an FBI agent and Catherine is a serial killer. They're both looking for justice, but in very different ways. Tell me about these two women and how they end up on a collision course with each other.
3: Alice is in her first few months of being an FBI agent. She comes from the NYPD as a homicide detective, and she left the NYPD after an abusive relationship with another officer. And Catherine is the serial killer in the show, and the story of her life unfolds over the course of the series. And she has been trafficked as a teenager, and the events of a particular night are what she's trying to piece together over the course of the show. And they are on a collision course. I think collision is the right word. So
1: you're known for creating sitcoms like New Girl and dark comedies like Dying for Sex. Furious feels very different. It's loosely based on the 1987 movie Black Widow. Why were you drawn to that film, and how did you approach updating it into a kind of crime procedural?
3: When I would be in the New Girl writer's room, which was filled with laughing and jokes, I would come home after laughing all day and just turn on the darkest, twistiest crime thriller as a way of relaxing. So I somewhat naively thought that I could write one. But whenever I got kind of overwhelmed by, you know, am I putting the clues in the right places and the nuts and bolts of making a thriller, I fell back on, wait, this is really a story about these two women and the journeys that they're on.
1: Catherine, as a character, is really interesting. She's really dangerous. She's a master manipulator. But she also has these, like, childlike qualities to her. She doodles on pictures of her victims, and she carries around the syringes of fentanyl that she uses to murder her victims. She carries them in a sparkly purse. Do you think she's kind of in a state of arrested development because she didn't get to have a real childhood? I mean, is she perpetually 15?
3: That was my thinking, was that she is trapped in that moment in time. There's a moment in the third episode when she's dancing to a Rihanna song that came out years ago. So I kind of wanted to, like, place her in the past. I wanted the show to ask the question, how do you get to a place where you see vengeance as the answer over the justice system, which I think is, it's getting increasingly easier to understand how people get there, but also to show that vengeance is something that traps a person in what happened to them. I wanted to kind of explore her trapped in the past, and then by the end of it, kind of growing to a place where she could move through it, could become an adult almost. I personally put some of the stickers on her pencil case. I was very committed to the stickers.
1: So the show is super dark, but there's also plenty of funny moments.
4: You're going to have days where you don't know if you can go on.
1: In one scene, Catherine turns to her healing work.
4: You got this. I got this. Say it back to me. I can create the life I want to have.
5: I can create the life I want to have.
1: How did you think about mixing such graphic, dark material with humor? Did you worry that the humor wouldn't translate?
3: I was worried about this show from the beginning to the end. You know, like nothing about it felt safe or comfortable to me. It was really important to me to do that because I spoke to like three different female FBI agents who had worked trafficking cases and crimes against children. And one of the things that really surprised me was how funny they were. Hmm. And they just had this really body, dark sense of humor that I saw and recognized immediately was their way of coping, was their way of holding on to their joy and their humanity in the face of really some of the worst that we have to offer, some of the worst that the world has to offer.
1: Catherine, as you mentioned, was a victim of sex trafficking as a child, and the men she murders were all involved in some way. How much of this show is a response to the Jeffrey Epstein case? Were you thinking about it? And Epstein, we should say, was a convicted sex offender and accused of sex trafficking young women and girls as young as 14.
3: I mean, I was definitely thinking about it. The show is not a retelling of that story, though. I mean, I made The Dropout about Elizabeth Holmes, which was a very strict retelling of her story, and this is not that. It was important to me to not put the focus on the predator. I was trying to tell the story of the women involved and the long-lasting effects of some of these crimes, because really women will be dealing with the effects of these kinds of crimes for years and years, their whole lives. So I wanted the show to explore that. It is inspired by a lot of real stories, but it's hopefully kind of putting the spotlight in different places.
1: Mm-hmm. I want to ask about a scene where Catherine is talking to one of her victims, a lawyer who knew about the abuse and protected the men who were directly involved. And when he tries to use that argument in his favor, Catherine asks him what I thought was a very astute question.
6: Please.
5: You think you don't deserve to die because you didn't film yourself raping girls at the parties?
6: You don't. Please don't kill me.
5: What's the punishment for people who know what's happening and do nothing?
1: Catherine certainly has her answer. Do you have your own answer to that?
3: I don't have an answer. That's one of my favorite things about writing, is that you don't have to present an answer. You present a conversation. You present a story. With a lot of this show, I felt like if there were an easy answer, it wouldn't make for good television. I always kind of wanted to go to those places where I didn't know what the answer was, and the places that made me feel uncomfortable and sort of confused. And that's kind of where I want it to be. Whether or not we find the right punishment, really the question should be about how do we help the women who've been through it live their lives in the best way they can.
1: That's Liz Merriweather, creator of the new show Furious. It's currently streaming on Hulu. Liz, thank you so much.
3: Thank you. Thank you for having me.
1: In my regular day job, I cover Cuba. When I need to understand the island's history, or its heart, really, I turn to Silvio Rodriguez. And I dream of serpents. Rodriguez sings about a man under attack. It was a song originally released in 1975, but he re-released it this year as a duet with the Brazilian singer Chico Buarque. La-

The two men sing of how the serpents are long, transparent, their bellies carrying what they can steal from love. This serpent emerges from the sea. The man kills it with truth. He poisons it with his own good. But the serpent keeps coming back to life. Oh.

kill it and a bigger one emerges. Maybe originally this song was written about the struggle of a young man trying to remain true to the ideals of a socialist revolution. But right now, it comes at a time when all of Cuba is under siege. Even before the United States had put in place an oil blockade, Cuba was facing its most severe economic crisis since the end of the Cold War. Over the past decade, a quarter of all Cubans have left the island. Like Bob Dylan in the U.S., Silvio Rodriguez's music has marked Cuban history with poetry, erudition, and complexity. Mi sombra dice que reírse. If you listen to his early stuff, it's full of bravado, images of young men heading off to battle. La Era Está Pariendo Un Corazón is an urgent call to arms. The world is growing a heart, he sings, giving birth to a conscience. It's dying of pain.

These times can bear no more, Rodriguez sings, and we have to run before our future fails. We have to run to save it in whatever jungle, in whatever street in the world.

0: Silvio Rodriguez was a true believer in the Cuban Revolution. He joined the military and went to Angola, where Cuban soldiers helped the socialists win. At the time when he was writing these songs, Cuba was ascendant. He wrote about the revolution with religious zeal. His song, La Masa, became a kind of creed for leftists throughout Latin America.
1: Si no creyera en lo más duro, si no creyera en el deseo.
0: Who would I be, he sings, if I didn't believe in what was difficult, in desire?
1: Si no creyera en algo puro.
0: Who would I be, he sings, if I didn't believe in what I believe, in something pure? What would a chisel be without a quarry, goes the chorus.

Of course, the world changed. The Cold War ended, Fidel Castro died, and Cuba entered a slow-motion tailspin, hardly able to keep on the lights or run hospitals or provide a dignified education, core promises of the revolution. Silvio Rodriguez became an old man. He's 79. He has publicly chastised the government, calling on officials to wake up, to make rapid changes, because the same system they built was now chewing them up. His music changed too. There were songs with flashes of anger, accusing the powerful of sophistry. But Nuestro Después from 2024 was different. It mourned what Cuba had become.

the butterflies have left, the flowers, the bees, with all their magnificence. One thing that hasn't changed throughout the nearly 7 decades of Cuba's socialist experiment is the standoff with the U.S. More than ever, the U.S. is dead set on regime change, and the old guard in Cuba is dead set on staying in power. And caught in the middle are the people, struggling to find fuel, food, and medicine. Infant mortality has doubled. The leaders talk about national security, American imperialism, and sovereignty. These days, Silvio Rodriguez is more interested in the small things.

0: I ask myself, what will be used to light our path? What memory will our hereafter hold? What abandonment will it carry? In this song, Rodriguez wonders what happens when your kids and grandkids leave. What happens, he asks, when your future walks out?
1: Y la verdad se vuelve un estirón. La verdad escondida.
0: Truth becomes elastic, hidden somewhere between the heart and mind. When I was young, he told the Mexican newspaper La Jornada, I thought poetry could change the world. Today, he said, I think it can help us understand, help us be better. Suddenly, weathered by reality, the conviction of a young man enthralled by revolution has turned to uncertainty. 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I'm Eder Peralta.
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2: From NPR News in Mexico City, this is Weekend Edition. I'm Ader Peralta. Good morning. 5 years ago today, the U.S. left Afghanistan and the Taliban retook Kabul. A former Afghan official talks about betrayal.
3: They were their partner. They worked along the United States against the terrorists. They don't deserve to be treated like a criminal.
2: Also, an economic report brought to you by the letter C, and a sea turtle who went to Wales and is now back where he belongs. Plus, the complicated art of obituaries.
4: Who was greater? Hannibal, who marched his troops and elephants over the Alps, or some totally anonymous guy who invented the spade?
2: The spade guy, of course. First, our newscast at Saturday, August 15th, 2026.
5: Live from NPR News in Washington, I'm Windsor Johnston. The USS George Washington is heading to the Middle East to replace the USS Abraham Lincoln. The carrier has spent more than 250 consecutive days at sea without a port call, raising concerns about conditions aboard the ship and the toll on its crew. NPR's Tom Bowman says the Navy is hearing directly from sailors' families.
6: They say, you know, there is food aboard. It's not maybe the best food, maybe, you know, energy bars or corn dogs rather than a decent hot meal. But Defense Secretary Pete Hegseth has said these concerns are misrepresented. But Navy Secretary Hung Kao had a pretty stormy meeting with families of the Lincoln sailors. There were like 200 people in this room in San Diego. So they're getting an earful, really, from family members now, and as well as sailors.
5: That's NPR's Tom Bowman reporting. Time is running out to register to vote in some of the last statewide primary elections of the year. NPR's Hansi Lo Wang has a rundown of the upcoming deadlines.
7: If you're eligible to vote in Tuesday's primary in Wyoming, in-person registration continues through primary day. Delaware and Massachusetts hold primaries in September. Eligible voters who haven't registered yet in those states have until Saturday, August 22nd to sign up online or in person or to get their mail-in application postmarked. New Hampshire's primary is also coming up next month. Mail-in applications must be received by August 26th, and in-person registration will be available at the polls on New Hampshire's primary day, September 8th. And if you're already registered, election officials recommend confirming your status and contact information before the deadline by visiting your state's official election website. Officials can remove your name from voter rolls, especially if you recently moved, changed your name, or haven't voted in a while. Hansi Lo Wang, NPR News.
5: Extreme heat is fueling wildfires across Europe, including in France, Croatia, and Greece. In Britain, the army is helping crews battle dozens of fires in South Wales and the West Midlands. The government has also banned the sale of disposable barbecues to reduce the risk of more fires. Vicky Barker reports from London.
8: The unprecedented alert sent to millions of cell phones in England and Wales Friday night, warning Brits not to light anything that could spark more wildfires. Weeks of drought and record heat have turned much of Britain, in Prime Minister Andy Burnham's words, into a tinderbox. Richard Parker is regional mayor in Stourbridge, where dozens of homes have been damaged or destroyed. He told the BBC.
9: I think that the impact of climate change and the impact on particularly the families that lost their homes in Stourbridge is something we haven't seen in this country before.
8: With most reservoirs critically low, more than 27 million Brits are living under water restrictions too. For NPR News, I'm Vicky Barker in London.
5: This is NPR News in Washington. Today marks the 81st anniversary of Japan's surrender in the Second World War. The country's prime minister has avoided visiting a controversial shrine to the nation's war dead. Ashish Valentine reports from Taipei. She also avoided apologizing for Japan's actions during the war.
10: Speaking at the annual memorial event in Tokyo today, Prime Minister Sanae Takaichi vowed Japan would never repeat the mistakes of the past.
11: Since the end of the war,

0: Japan has consistently contributed to global peace and prosperity. We will never let the tragedy of the war be repeated, she said. The Prime Minister avoided visiting the Yasukuni Shrine, which honors those who died fighting for Imperial Japan. China and South Korea frequently condemn visits to the shrine by Japanese leaders as showing a lack of remorse for wartime atrocities. Japan's Defense Minister Shinjiro Koizumi, however, did pray at the shrine today, drawing a sharp protest from China's foreign ministry. For NPR News, I'm Ashish Valentine in Taipei.
1: Tropical storm Lala is gaining strength in the Pacific as it makes its way toward Hawaii's Big Island. Governor Josh Green says the danger goes far beyond the storm's winds.
2: It's not just the amount of wind. It's the heavy rainfall. It's the flooding. It's the entirety of this storm, which gives us pause. And again, this is a very serious storm. We have not had a hurricane make landfall in quite some time.
1: The storm has maximum sustained winds of 65 miles per hour. I'm Windsor Johnston, NPR News in Washington.
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0: This is Weekend Edition from NPR News. I'm Ada Peralta. Let's check in on the U.S. economy now. Government number crunchers gave us a flurry of economic data this week. Put together, it helps to color in a picture of the ways that Americans are making, saving, borrowing, and spending money. NPR's Alina Selyuk and Scott Horsley have been combing through the numbers. Hey there.
1: Hello, hello.
2: Good morning.
0: So Alina, let's start with you. What's happening with prices these days?
1: Well, they're still going up, but not as fast as they had before. In fact, inflation cooled for the second month in a row in July, which is the latest data that we got this week. So from June to July, consumer prices rose just 0.1%. And that's a reprieve from the sharp price increases we saw in late spring after the U.S. war with Iran began. The cost of groceries actually fell slightly from June to July. The one big reason was big discounts on lettuce. As supermarkets are, you know, trying to get people to buy leafy greens after the cyclospora cases. Beef prices are still rising, but chicken and eggs are costing less. And then there's the big question of gas prices.
0: The eternal question of gas prices.
1: Yes. Gasoline prices fell a bit in July, which they also did in June, but they are still up quite a bit from a year ago. Federal data showed gas prices in July were up nearly 25% from last year.
2: And the challenge for a lot of families has to do with a mismatch between what's happening with prices and what's happening with their paychecks. Even though inflation has cooled off in the last couple of months, wage gains have slowed down even more. You know, the job market's kind of stuck in neutral. People aren't switching jobs very often. And so employers are not having to pay as much to attract workers as they did a year or two ago. Over the last 12 months, average wages have gone up just 3.2%. So even with somewhat tamer inflation, the typical paycheck is buying less today than it was a year ago. And that's a turnaround. For most of the last 3 years, wages were rising faster than prices. So people were gaining ground and catching up to the high cost of living. Now that's reversed.
0: And I suppose you would expect spending to go down as a result.
1: You would expect that, but actually, depending on how you measure, you get different answers. So this week, we got new data on retail sales, which is, you know, spending on cars at stores and restaurants. And for the first time in months, this retail spending did decline, down 0.6% from June to July. But the meaning of it is not so straightforward because this is a comparison month to month. And the biggest drag on that was the fact that Amazon shifted the timing of its big Prime Day summer sale event. And it shifted to earlier, to June, so people did more of their online shopping in June and a lot less in July. But then it's important to look also at the comparison from a year ago. And looking that way, retail sales were up by 5%, which is a bit of a slowdown, but not a huge one. And people keep buying more things that are not necessities, like gardening supplies or sporting goods.
0: Scott, if paychecks aren't keeping pace with prices, how are people covering their expenses?
2: In some cases, they're borrowing. You know, a report from the New York Fed this week shows that credit card debt continued to grow in the spring. That's not unusual, and so far we're not seeing big signs of distress, like a jump in late payments. But for people who do carry a balance on their credit card, that is a very expensive way to borrow.
1: And actually, I want to mention an interesting thing from this week's report by Bank of America. Researchers there analyzed spending on the bank's debit and credit cards, and what they found is that spending by lower-income shoppers actually increased in July, while spending by higher-income folks declined, which is a new thing, right, Scott?
2: Well, yeah, it would be at odds with what we've heard about for a long time, the so-called K-shaped economy, which if you picture a chart, that means upper income families spending more, lower income families tightening their belts.
1: Yeah, and so now some signs are suggesting that maybe the legs of that K-shape are starting to curve into more like a C-shape, like the letter C, where folks toward the top of the income range are maybe starting to spend less while the lower income folks start spending more, you know, curving more toward each other. So far, Bank of America called out restaurants as one spot where spending is growing faster among lower income folks than higher income.
2: And we're going to keep a close eye on these spending patterns in the months to come because, you know, consumer spending is such a big driver of the overall U.S. economy. If people were to really tighten their belts, it could put a brakes on economic growth.
0: All right. So any other big takeaways from this week in economic data?
2: Well, one takeaway is that families are not the only ones relying heavily on borrowed money. Congressional forecasters said this week they expect the federal government will run a deficit of more than $2 trillion this year. That's pushing the government's overall debt close to the $40 trillion mark. And just the interest on all that debt is now the government's second biggest expense, trailing only Social Security. And the investors who lend money to the government by buying bonds, they are demanding higher interest rates now, some of the highest rates in decades. And that, in turn, affects the interest rate that private borrowers have to pay for things like home mortgages. Mortgage rates have climbed to about 6.7%, and we know that's been a real drag on the housing market.
3: So everyone living beyond their means, that's NPR's Scott Horsley and Alina Salyuk. Thank you both.
1: Thank you.
2: You're welcome.
3: President Trump is struggling to end the Iran war on his terms. But today marks the anniversary of what was a key moment in another American war. 5 years ago, the Taliban retook Afghanistan's capital.
4: President Ashraf Ghani held emergency talks with senior U.S. and NATO officials shortly after the Taliban amassed on the outskirts of Kabul.
5: The Taliban have moved into Kabul and are now patrolling the streets. Most U.S.
6: Meanwhile, Taliban fighters were posing for pictures in the presidential palace in Kabul after Afghanistan's president fled the country.
3: Mateen Beck was in Kabul that day as the chief of staff to the Afghan president. He joins us now from Maryland. Mateen, thank you for being here.
7: Thank you for having me.
3: What do you remember from that day?
7: Well, that day I started my day very normal. I had breakfast at my home and then I joined later in the meeting at the palace. No one was expecting there's a storm coming. We worked hard to put something in place. There were negotiations behind the scene going on with the Taliban. Then we had reached an understanding with the Taliban they would not enter Kabul for 15 days. So I tweeted that day saying, Kabul is safe, don't be panic. Then we brought the president to speak to the nation. He addressed the nation to be secure. Nothing will be wrong. Taliban will not enter the city. But unfortunately, after that interview, usually president during lunchtime, he would go to his residence. He went to his residence, but then after knowing everything is safe, he fled the country. And things went out of control. And after 3-4 hours, Taliban entered Kabul and took the palace.
3: President Biden orders a chaotic withdrawal of U.S. forces. And he said he was ending a 20-year conflict that was no longer in America's national interest. Do you think he was correct?
7: No. I absolutely disagree with him. The whole investment, the 20 years of work of United States, the American taxpayers' money, the American blood, the Africans' blood, everything was wasted. And the United States had done a lot in Afghanistan. I think it lost its credibility in the region, international, and also it lost its credibility among its partners. And the war has not ended. Probably have heard a couple of weeks ago, a district fall in the northeast of Afghanistan. People are revolting. The Taliban have not been able yet to bring a constitutional order. And they have institutionalized gender apartheid. So basically, the country has turned to a prison.
3: What does ordinary life look like?
7: It's been 5 years. There is no constitution. There is no elected government. People have no political right. The women have been taken away all their political civil rights. Can you believe in the 21st century, women are not allowed to go to the public park? They are not allowed to work. Girls are not allowed to go to school. And on a daily basis, there's a massive number of people trying to escape the country. And they're dying in the borders of either Iran and Pakistan. The former Afghanistan National Security Forces, around 300,000 soldiers, they have been targeted on a daily basis and all around the country. So I don't see prospect for the future, unfortunately. And I'm scared, I'm afraid Afghanistan will turn to another Sudan.
3: Mateen, you were among the many Afghans that fled the country, but last year President Trump removed protections for thousands of Afghans who had come to the U.S. Some of them fought alongside American forces, and they are now facing deportation. How is that viewed among Afghans here?
7: Well, that's painful. I keep seeing the cases, and I've been always requested to write letter for them and provide either witness or talk with the lawyers. They were their partner. They worked along the United States against the terrorists, but they don't deserve to be treated like a criminal. I would request the administration to deal with these people, especially with the former member of Afghan security forces, with dignity and respect. They deserve that.
3: That's Mateen Beck, a former Afghan official and now a fellow with New America's Future Security Program. Mateen, thank you for joining us.
7: Thanks for having me.

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5: I'm Windsor Johnston with these headlines. Iran is rejecting President Trump's suggestion that the Strait of Hormuz could soon become a U.S. territory. Trump says the United States now controls which ships are allowed through the critical oil route. A hurricane warning is in effect for Hawaii's Big Island as Tropical Storm Lala approaches. The storm is expected to reach hurricane strength later today. Forecasters are warning of strong winds, flash flooding, and mudslides. Rescue operations are underway in Indonesia after a powerful earthquake killed at least 38 people. Six others were injured and two remain missing after a landslide. Aftershocks are complicating the search through collapsed buildings. I'm Windsor Johnston, NPR News in Washington.

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1: This is Weekend Edition from NPR News. I'm Ader Peralta. Some of the U.S. diplomats who were evacuated earlier this year from Saudi Arabia, Kuwait, and a half dozen other countries in the Middle East may soon start returning back to their posts. But the State Department is still limiting the number of staff in the region as the war with Iran drags on. As NPR's Michelle Kellerman reports, this could affect American travelers and businesses in the region.
2: Former ambassador to Tunisia, Joey Hood, spent much of his foreign service career in Middle East hotspots. He still travels around Gulf countries and says he's been hearing a lot of concerns about the skeletal embassy staffing in the region.
3: I get calls and emails and WhatsApps from people all the time wondering, okay, well, the embassy is not accepting visa applications. How can this business person travel to the United States? Or I'm an American business person. I'm trying to export something new. I don't have anybody to talk to.
2: The State Department says while routine visa services may not be available at these embassies, they do prioritize emergency services for Americans. Here's State Department spokesperson Tommy Pigott.
4: The safety and security of Americans, including our personnel and their families, is, was, and remains the department's top priority as we continue to assess conditions across the region.
2: Soon after the U.S. and Israel launched the war on Iran and Iran responded by attacking U.S. interests in the region, the State Department evacuated hundreds of U.S. diplomats from embassies in the United Arab Emirates, Bahrain, Qatar, Saudi Arabia, Iraq, and others. It also authorized personnel to leave Israel and Oman. Under ordered and authorized departures, the State Department provides housing allowances for 180 days, but that runs out this month, so the department is expected to put Gulf embassies under a new category, restricted operations.
5: That allows for embassies to operate at a greatly reduced staff during an extended period of uncertainty.
2: That's John Bass, another retired career diplomat who once served as Undersecretary of State for Management. He says he's hearing a lot of frustration from former colleagues, especially those with school-age children who won't be able to return to posts.
5: Many of these families left with a few suitcases, and most of their life is still, you know, sort of behind a locked door in one of these Gulf capitals.
2: Hundreds of diplomats have been working remotely in the meantime. Bass says the department learned during COVID that some things can be done from afar. But he says there are limits, especially if you're a diplomat trying to persuade a foreign official to do something in the U.S. interests.
5: It is very different to try to do that over the phone or over a video conference than it is to sit down face to face with them.
2: President Trump, though, rarely relies on professional diplomats. His son-in-law, Jared Kushner, and his friend, real estate developer Steve Witkoff, handle everything from Iran to Russia and Gaza. Trump has named very few ambassadors in the region, and that concerns Joey Hood, who says he had a much different experience working in the first Trump administration.
3: Where are the ambassadors? Where are the people pushing back on Iranian propaganda on a daily basis throughout the media atmosphere? Where are the people having 10 or 12 meetings a day pushing the president's agenda the way that we did in the first administration? They're just not here.
2: And he says this could have real implications for Americans, especially those traveling in the region or those who want to do business in Gulf countries.
3: And it means Washington that is increasingly blind to all of the dynamics in the region. And I think that's become extremely evident by what we've seen over the past few months.
2: As the U.S. struggles to negotiate an exit to the war in Iran. Michelle Kellerman, NPR News, the State Department.
1: And now it's time for sports. The LA Lakers sold again, and the WNBA can't escape the spotlight. Reporter Michelle Steele joins me now. She writes the Steele Cut Substack on sports and economics. Hey, Michelle.
6: Hey, Ader. Great to talk to you again.
1: Yeah, so let's start with this stunning announcement in the NBA this week. Mark Walter, the owner of the LA Lakers, is selling the team just 1 year after he bought it. The reported price tag, $12.5 billion. The new ownership group is headed by former Walt Disney Company CEO Bob Iger and venture capitalist Joshua Kushner, the brother of Jared Kushner, President Trump's son-in-law. Michelle, what more do we know about the deal, and how is the news being received around the league?
6: How is it being received? Lakers fans have whiplash. Ader, this is the fastest ownership flip in modern NBA history. Walter bought the Lakers barely a year ago, and now he gets to pocket a $2.5 billion profit, which is a wild return, even by the sky-high team prices we've seen lately, thanks in part to people like Mark Walter, who just bid these things up and up and up and up. Now, the timing raises eyebrows. He's currently the subject of a federal investigation into how he disclosed loans tied to his insurance companies. It should be noted, insurance money is supposed to be in really boring assets, not like buying the Dodgers, which he also owns. Walter's side denies wrongdoing, but reporters are certainly asking the question out loud, what is really going on here?
1: Michelle, are the Lakers and Mark Walter an outlier in the NBA, or is the league having more problems when it comes to team owners?
6: Yeah, it's not just the Lakers, Ader. Ownership across the league is getting a little bit weird. In Phoenix, Suns owner Matt Ishbia just lost $600 million on a failed business deal outside of basketball. Obviously not great news for a fan base that's used to him spending on the team. And in Portland, the new owner of the Trailblazers, Tom Dundon, has earned the nickname El Cheapo for what's seen as a very high tolerance for cost cutting, laying off dozens and dozens of employees, forcing staffers to check out of a hotel early the day of a game so he wouldn't be on the hook for fees. I've covered the NBA. I've never heard of that. He gave his new head coach a 1 year deal, which in my opinion is setting him up for failure. Now, the common thread here is many of these owners have built their fortunes in businesses that are very sensitive to interest rates and the credit markets, you know, private equity or subprime lending. And when that kind of money funds a sports team, the team's fortunes can end up a lot more tied to Wall Street than fans would like.
1: Let's talk WNBA. This week, Commissioner Kathy Engelbert announced that a task force of team executives would meet to discuss transgender participation in women's sports. This comes following weeks of demonstrations at Indiana Fever games after one of their players, Sophie Cunningham, said that she supports a ban on transgender girls and women from girls and women's sports. Now, we should point out that the WNBA has never had any known transgender athletes. Michelle, the WNBA has seen explosive growth in recent years, but it seems like the league is also struggling to keep the spotlight on the court, doesn't it?
6: Yeah, the league's on-the-court story is genuinely great, but the off-the-court noise keeps competing for that headline. And you said it yourself, the WNBA has never had a known transgender player. Now, the task force just cannot unilaterally announce they're going to change eligibility because this is collectively bargained with the players' union, so they can study the question on transgender players, but they can't hand down a new rule. Their statement was very pointed this week, denouncing bad faith efforts to use these topics to demean and marginalize others. They're very clearly frustrated, Ader, at being pulled into this.
1: Finally, Tuesday night, the Chicago White Sox hosted the Holy Grail of all giveaways, 40,000 Pope hats. Did you get one?
6: The team says they're sending me one in the mail after I posted about extreme FOMO, and I can be even more infallible next time I'm on with you, Ader.
1: Michelle, thank you so much.
6: You bet.
1: Want to get lost in some new music this weekend? Phoebe Bridgers has you covered with her highly anticipated third release, aptly named Lost Weekend. Joining us now to talk about what this album's all about is NPR Music's Ann Powers. Ann, thanks for being with us.
7: I'm delighted to be here.
1: You can hear a bit of the magic in this song, Lost Boys. But for those who don't know, What is it that makes Phoebe Bridgers so special?
8: Well, on a basic level, she's just a great songwriter, but she really is kind of the voice of the millennial generation. She can write songs that feel like, you know, close-ups in a movie, and people connect with the way she writes about grief, anxiety, loss, hope, all of the deep emotions, but really in the language of now.
1: And how do we hear that on this album?
8: She is expanding her sound. She is also perfecting her lyric writing, but also she's exploring big themes. I just feel this is one of those really, really rich records that rewards repeated listenings because she goes so many places.
1: Phoebe's fans will notice that this album is a bit sonically different too. Let's listen to the opening track, The Outside.
9: Crying innocent and tired, but you should see the other guy.
1: How does she incorporate ambient music or vocal distortions to match her message?
8: Well, as we just heard on that first track, The Outside, she uses a vocoder to make herself sound almost like a robot or an alien, you know, something like that. And there's a lot of electronic experimentation on this record. She's also mashing together different musical styles like Americana and rock and electronics. It's all to create this world that we inhabit. This is such an immersive listen. It makes sense to me that her listening parties have taken place in planetariums because there's something very cosmic about the blend she's come up with.
1: And as you said, she's still touching on some heavy topics, like the death of her father, with whom she had a complicated relationship. Is she grieving on this album?
8: Oh, yes. Definitely this is the story of a child grieving a parent in a complicated relationship. And honestly, Ader, there are some almost shocking lyrics on this record about domestic abuse, about parental neglect. But the way Phoebe handles it, it's very... I don't want to say it's tender, that seems wrong, but there's a way in which she shows how love, grief, anger, regret, all of these emotions wash over you when you lose a loved one with whom you had a complicated relationship.

0: to the lighter side now. I mean, Bridgers is a big enough star where, like, you know, Taylor Swift, her relationships are noted and searched for on her songs. How do we catch clues of that on this record?
1: Well, yes. I mean, part of The Lost Weekend that gives this album its title. Really, it was more like a 5-6 year span in which she wasn't making solo music. During that time, she was having very public relationships. She was dating the actor Paul Mescal for a while, and now she is partnered with the comedian and musician Bo Burnham. And Phoebe very artfully responds to the gossips on this record. You know, she's like, hey, you want those stories? I'm going to give them to you, but I'm going to give them to you in a way that, you know, it's a little bit like a puzzle. It's a little bit like, you know, a deflection, but also the juicy stuff is there. You just have to work for it a little bit.

0: You can read the lines in many different ways. So that's fun to me. You know, it's fun to kind of like play the game she's offering us. But yet, every song seems to be a missive from within Phoebe's own mind, her own heart, her own space.
1: Being myself wasn't easy. Do it for me.
2: 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You can read her review of Phoebe Bridgers' new album, Lost Weekend, on npr.org. And thank you for joining us.
0: Thanks so much.
1: I'm off to see an old friend. We're gonna get on the road again.
2: This is Weekend Edition from NPR News. About a century ago, the talkies took over and the era of silent movies was done. But is anything really done? These days, a group of young filmmakers is experimenting with modern silent films. They've been screening them on the East Coast this summer. NPR's Chloe Weiner reports.
3: On a recent summer Sunday in Montclair, New Jersey, a full theater watched a man on screen in a pigeon costume passing out flyers on a street corner. He eats a sandwich on a bench and makes prolonged eye contact with a bird. We're watching the short film Flock by Lucas Ansel. It's an animated movie about a lonely guy who finds unlikely kinship in a group of Brooklyn-based pigeons.
4: I wanted to do something New York, and I was thinking about maybe rats were controlling. They were the secret architects of everyone's lives, and then that somehow turned into pigeons.
3: The 26-year-old filmmaker has one of 7 silent films screening today.
4: To be restricted to just your visual language is such a great task, a great assignment. Like, I felt like I was back at school.
3: This project is called Modern Silent Shorts. This summer, they've held screenings at an event space in Brooklyn, a church in Upper Manhattan, and a castle on an island off Beacon, New York. The in-person nature is key to the viewing experience. A live band plays original scores specifically composed for each film.
4: It's full of young people just having a good time. People are excited by unique voices in film. They are just kind of bored by how flat and same movies have become.
3: A few years ago, an entrepreneur named Boykin Curry attended a screening of classic silent films. Think Buster Keaton.
5: And then I thought, well, these stories are classics, but not as relevant to audiences today. And would it be interesting to see what great filmmakers today would do with that constraint, with that format?
3: So he teamed up with filmmakers Lily Weisberg and Michael Bloom, both in their 20s, to reproduce a similar experience. They drew inspiration from other silent film festivals in Chicago and Brooklyn, but they wanted to commission directors to make films for the project. There was just one problem.
6: Most people have not made a silent film before.
3: But plenty of people were up for the challenge. Weisberg and Bloom assembled an inaugural class of directors in 2024.
7: Really great directors tell their films through images first. And this is an opportunity to sort of go full throttle on that instinct.
3: There are films about a lonesome flower seller, a parent who discovers a pernicious mold spreading across his apartment, and a young man coping with compulsive Google searches about his health.
6: I think that theme of alienation and isolation being one character's subjectivity is true across the films. There are ones that are, you see that through technology, like the alienation that is created by and made worse by technology. But I think that theme is present in the films that also have no technology in them.
3: This is the first year the films are touring, and phones have been surprisingly absent among their audience. Here's filmmaker Lucas Ansel again.
4: It's not second screen viewing. You're just locked in.
3: Organizer Michael Bloom says he noticed this too.
7: It feels like a lot of content is made to fill the dead space when you're at home folding laundry or, you know, cleaning the house or making dinner and you're alone and your roommate's not home. And it just feels really wonderful to make films that demand to be watched in person with your phone away. They become so immersed with the music and so in tune with the director's vision and the way that they're telling their story that they totally forget they're watching silent films and they can just really tune in.
3: Silent films about internet-induced loneliness, viewed together, not a phone in sight. Chloe Weiner, NPR News, New York.
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10: 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Arts in the...
11: I'm Windsor Johnston with these headlines. A new aircraft carrier is on its way to the Arabian Sea to replace the USS Abraham Lincoln. Military families have reported food shortages, plumbing problems, and declining mental health among the crew. The Lincoln has been deployed for more than 8 months without a port call. Both President Trump and the Pentagon continue to push back against those claims. Defense Secretary Pete Hegseth calls them completely misrepresented. The Trump administration is asking the Supreme Court to allow construction of the White House ballroom to continue while it appeals a lower court ruling. A judge ordered the administration to stop work on the project because Congress has not approved it. I'm Windsor Johnston, NPR News in Washington.
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2: This is Weekend Edition from NPR News. I'm Ada Peralta. A sea turtle named Rosie made a triumphant return home earlier this week. Rosie traveled across the Atlantic, but he wasn't swimming. A cargo plane took him to Texas after 3 long years in Wales. How did Rosie end up in the UK? Swept up in a sea current that took him over 5,000 miles from his usual habitat in the Gulf of Mexico. Now that was a big problem for Rosie. He's a Kemp's Ridley sea turtle, a species that lives in warmer waters, not exactly what you'd find in Wales. We're now joined by Frankie Hobro. She's the director at the Anglesey Sea Zoo in Wales, where Rosie lived the past 3 years and was rehabilitated, and by Dr. Joe Flanagan, who is now leading Rosie's care team in Houston. Thank you both for joining us.
13: You're welcome.
14: My pleasure.
2: So Frankie, you've been taking care of Rosie for the past couple of years. Tell us how you found him and what condition was he in?
13: Rosie was reported by a dog walker. So the dog found him on the beach and they called us. He was pretty beaten up. You know, I mean, he was very close to death. And that's when the hard work started. So obviously it's a very, very gradual process of warming him up. Then we started looking at how we were going to get him back so that he could be released back to where he really, really belongs here in the Gulf.
2: Well, I mean, that was a long process. It took 3 years. Why so long?
13: Yeah, so it was a good year, really, before we were confident that Rosie was completely healed. Hmm. You know, there was quite a bit of shell damage. There was an abscess-type lesion on one of the flippers. We would have liked, actually, to send Rosie about a year ago. We were ready, he was ready, but obviously then we have paperwork, which is quite frustrating. It can take quite a long time to get it in place to export from the UK, to import to the US. So we had pretty much an extra year on top of what we would have liked with the delay.
2: Dr. Flanagan, you're part of the team that received Rosie in Houston. How is he doing now?
14: He looks great. We received him Monday night, and we brought him down to the zoo, put him in a 10,000-gallon seawater tank, and he started swimming around pretty much nervously at the surface, very anxious. Can't point any fingers, but he's a little bit overweight, And so it might not be a bad idea for him to have some time for R&R here before he goes back into the Gulf.
2: Tell us a little more about Rosie's species, Kemp's Ridley sea turtles. What makes them different from other sea turtles, and how endangered are they?
14: So Kemp's Ridleys are unique to the Gulf and Atlantic Basin. It's the smallest sea turtle of the seven different species in the world. They were extremely numerous and nest only on the beaches of Mexico and United States, mostly in Texas, but a few in other states. However, the population declined rapidly between the 1940s and the early 1980s. A lot of conservation action happened. The Kemp's population has started to recover. The population this year nesting on Texas alone, the nest count unofficially is actually almost close to 700, which is a tremendous comeback.
2: Frankie, Rosie is not the first turtle to wash up in Wales. How are they getting there? And why is the climate there such a big issue for their bodies?
13: Yeah, so Rosie's our second Kemp's Ridley. We have quite a few loggerhead turtles as well now, which are washing up. So obviously with the Kemp's Ridleys, it's really good news on the conservation side. There are more juveniles out there at the moment. They're venturing out, being carried up by the Gulf Stream, which is really nice and warm. What these turtles find is that they're cruising in nice warm waters, feeding really happily. And then we have the North Sea with this really cold water that suddenly mixes, suddenly churns up with these storms, and they hit this wall of cold. And turtles can't tolerate that. They literally just go into this cold stun and they just get carried. So they don't feed, they don't swim, they don't breathe properly. They just get carried and dumped on the nearest beach.
2: Dr. Flanagan, I understand you actually came out of retirement to care for Rosie. Why?
14: I worked at the Houston Zoo for 43 years. Wildlife conservation is all of our job, and you don't have to pay me to care for animals. I love doing it. When I had this opportunity to come and help out with this turtle, I jumped at the chance.
2: That's Frankie Hobro, director at the Anglesey Sea Zoo in Wales, and Dr. Joe Flanagan, the retired former chief veterinarian at the Houston Zoo. Thank you both for joining us and for the work that you do.
13: You're very welcome.
14: Thank you.
2: Want to catch a ride? There's no need to stick out your hand and wave at incoming traffic. Your taxi will arrive, but your driver? Well, they never existed.
15: I think the driverless future is absolutely here, and it's rolling out to more and more places.
2: Later today on All Things Considered, robo-taxis. How safe are they, and where could you catch one? Ask your smart speaker to play NPR on your member station by name. The Smithsonian Institution is famously nicknamed the nation's attic. In this 250th anniversary year of the United States, we've been looking at hidden treasures in the Smithsonian. Today, NPR's Claire Lombardo tells us about a flight suit made for a woman ahead of her time.
16: When Amelia Earhart disappeared over the Pacific in 1937, she was trying to become the first woman to fly around the world.
17: This was to have been her greatest achievement. A sky dash of 28,000 miles.
16: But her first on a long-distance flight was less than a decade prior, not from the cockpit, but from the passenger seat. She was the first woman on a transatlantic flight.
18: She borrowed a man's flight suit for that, to stay warm. And actually, when she arrives over in the UK, she has department stores calling her, messaging her, asking to dress her.
16: Allison Basilinski, an assistant curator at the Smithsonian's National Postal Museum, says soon after that flight, the department store Arnold Constable made Earhart a brown leather jumpsuit lined with wool.
18: It has two large cargo pockets above the knees,
16: a big collar, asymmetrical buttons going up one side, and a big belt. It was cool.
18: There's a record of it from about 2 weeks later saying that three people had purchased it for $175 per suit.
16: About $3,400 today.
18: This was a very deliberate marketing choice on their part, particularly at a time when the American fashion industry is really taking off during this time period, and it's with sportswear.
16: Clothes that were stylish, but not fussy. Women's Wear Daily guessed that the other buyers were pilots, too, who needed something warm to wear in the sky. Things got icy when Earhart crossed the Atlantic alone a few years later. Here's what she told the BBC.
19: I knew that there was ice being formed because the slush piled up in front of me on the pane through which I could see a few inches.
16: Soon after, Earhart was also designing functional clothing and luggage. and she was already the aviation editor at Cosmopolitan, touting the benefits of air travel, especially for women.
18: She is sort of part of this American style aesthetic and ethos that is really coming into its own in this interwar period.
16: This summer, that brown leather suit is on display in the Smithsonian Castle in Washington, D.C., in a special exhibit called American Aspirations. Claire Lombardo, NPR News.
2: It's a task that many of us have done, or will do, writing an obituary. But it's Sam Roberts' job. As an obituary reporter for the New York Times, he's written more than 1,600 of them. The famous, the infamous, household names, and unsung heroes. He's now written a book about this work. It's called Are They Dead Yet? And he joins us to talk about it. Welcome to the program.
20: Thank you so much for inviting me.
2: So Sam, before this became your job, had you written an obituary before?
20: Barely. I had only written a few when I worked for the Daily News and since 1983 for the Times. And my goal in writing the obituaries, as I point out in the book, is to find the rosebud moment in someone's life. What was it that changed the direction of their lives that, in effect, makes them, if you will, worthy of a New York Times obituary?
2: And the rosebud moment refers to a film, right?
20: Citizen Kane, Orson Welles' famous film. Charles Foster Kane is on his deathbed playing with a snow globe, and he says, Rosebud. And it was the brand name of a sled, and it evoked his innocent childhood.
2: So you write that when people find out what you do, maybe at a party or something, they often kind of shrink away because death can be such a taboo subject. But you say that you don't write about death, you write about life. How do you approach that part of your assignment?
20: Well, I come from a culture growing up in Brooklyn where death was denied. When my father died, his sister, my aunt, about 6 months later was asked by a neighbor, how is Arthur? How is my father? And the best she could muster was so-so. Mm. And I wasn't pleased, frankly, when I got the assignment to help reduce the backlog of what we call advance obituaries, the nearly departed, if you will. But I realized they are not about death. Death figures into one sentence in the obituary. They are really mini biographies. They are stories of people's lives and what made them celebrate it, or even most of the people I write about I had never heard of. One of the ones I was most fond of was a young man in his 20s who worked for the Jet Propulsion Laboratory in California and was involved in the first moon landing. And an alarm went off at the technical center. And all the senior scientists said, oh, we got to abort the mission. This is going to be a disaster. And this young man said, no, I have seen this before. It's a false positive. He persuaded them to continue with the mission, which obviously was a success. You know, nobody knew his name, and yet he had an enormous impact on making sure that the moon landing happened.
2: A family-written obituary might shy away from information that doesn't reflect well on the deceased. That's not the case with a news obituary. Sometimes the very thing that doesn't reflect well on them is what makes them notorious. But how do you weigh indiscretions, mistakes, crimes against the whole sum of someone's life?
20: The two most challenging things I find as a obituarist is one, deciding who gets an obituary. The Times has written obituaries of Hercule Poirot, of Gus the neurotic polar bear in the Central Park Zoo. The past week, we even had one of a vacuum cleaner that belonged to Senator Chuck Grassley. But the ones that we choose, 150,000 people on average die every day. And we have room for three or four obituaries. The second challenge, and this relates exactly what you're saying, is how to put in context in the arc of someone's entire life when they did something wrong, when there was a misdeed. And that is a tough decision. When do you call someone in a headline or the lead paragraph of that obituary a disgraced former politician? I wrote Charles Rangel's obituary, the black congressman from Harlem, the first black chairman of the Ways and Means Committee in the House. And he got censured toward the end of his career for a relatively minor, I would say, ethics violation. Now, where do you put that? Do you put that in the lead in the first paragraph and say, you know, his career was marred by this censure at the last minute? I decided not to, and given the whole perspective, the arc, the trajectory of his career, that did not belong until an arbitrary judgment, the fourth or fifth paragraph. That should not have defined him. And I think that was the right decision. But those are tough decisions to make.
2: Let me ask you about the first lines of an obituary, which are like in any reported story, they're critical. They're the hook that draws the reader or listener in. What's one of your favorites?
20: One of my favorites, and this is certainly a little bit offbeat, as an intellectual exercise, I wrote an obituary of Jesus as he would have been written about in 33 AD. And I thought this was a lesson in perspective. George Bush, H.W. Bush, when he lost for re-election, was considered a loser. When he died, he was considered an elder statesman. So what do we think of Jesus, you know, when he died at 33? And I wrote Jesus of Nazareth, a Galilean carpenter turned itinerant minister whose appeals to piety and repute as a healer had galvanized a growing contingent of believers, died on Friday after being crucified just outside Jerusalem, only days after his followers had welcomed him triumphantly to the city as the anointed one and the son of David. He was 33 for a man who'd lived the first three decades of his life in virtual obscurity. He attracted a remarkable following in only a few years. Now, to me, you know, that was kind of fascinating because our perspective on who he was he this mystic? Was he this crusader? Was he this son of God, if you will, changed vividly over hundreds and certainly 2,000 years.
2: You mentioned that sometimes you write an obituary about the one thing that somebody did when they were 25, right? What has writing so many obits over the years taught you about fame or notoriety?
20: That is fleeting, for sure. You learn to have a whole other degree of empathy. You learn that fame can be defined in various ways. Who was greater? Hannibal, who marched his troops and elephants over the Alps, or some totally anonymous guy who invented the spade? I would vote for the spade man, for one. And I also discovered when the Times, after 9/11, did the portraits of grief of hundreds of victims of the World Trade Center disaster, and also after COVID, those we've lost, there are no ordinary lives. One obituarist said, who would you miss more, your mayor or your mailman? And there are people we take for granted who we would miss on a daily basis. Everybody has a story to tell, and it's really up to us to try to find out what that story is. So if I can't find a story in someone's life, in their trajectory, I think that's my failing rather than theirs.
2: That's New York Times obituary reporter Sam Roberts. His new book is Are They Dead Yet? Sam, thank you for talking with us today.
20: Thank you so much for inviting me.
2: This is Weekend Edition from NPR News. BJ Lederman writes our theme music. Scott Simon returns next week. I'm Ada Peralta.
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0: Don't Tell Me, the NPR News Quiz. I'm Alzo Slade.
1: And I'm Peter Sagal. This week, we got news you can use. The new host of Reading Rainbow tells us how to get kids excited about books. Swimmer Lily King on how to dominate at the Olympics. And sportscaster Jason Benetti on how not to broadcast a competition of electricians. All that plus Alzo confesses he is a devoted fan of the Twilight movies.
0: Bite me, Edward Cullen. Bite me.
1: Get ready to swoon at our news quiz. It's coming up right after this hour's news.
2: Live from NPR News in Washington, I'm Windsor Johnston. A new aircraft carrier is on its way to the Middle East to replace the USS Abraham Lincoln. The ship has been deployed for more than 8 months without a port call. Reports of food shortages, plumbing problems, and declining morale are raising concerns about conditions aboard the vessel. NPR's Ava Pukach says the replacement carrier is expected to arrive in about a week.
3: The USS Washington is headed toward the Middle East from its current location in the Pacific Ocean. It will relieve the USS Lincoln, which has had a record deployment of more than 250 days out at sea. There have been reports of lacking supplies and mental health issues among sailors. Acting Secretary of the Navy Hung Kao said the Lincoln's mission was extended because the conflict with Iran demanded it, and that, quote, a small number of mental health cases were treated with no loss of life. Democrats are calling for the Pentagon to investigate and take accountability over the conditions on board. Defense Secretary Pete Hegseth said concerns about the USS Lincoln were, quote, misrepresented, and said the U.S. can maintain the naval blockade on Iran indefinitely. Ava Pukach, NPR News.
2: Tropical storm Lala is gaining strength as it makes its way toward Hawaii's Big Island. The storm could bring damaging winds, torrential rain, and massive flooding. In Honolulu, emergency workers are trying to move people living outdoors to safety. Emergency Services Director James Ireland says officials are especially concerned after an earlier storm brought heavy rain to the islands.
4: And in the previous Kona Lau storm, we found people even in the downtown area that were hypothermic. They were completely soaked from head to toe.
2: No hurricane has made landfall on Hawaii's Big Island since 1871. Search and rescue operations are underway in Indonesia after a powerful earthquake struck early this morning. Emergency crews are combing through the rubble of collapsed buildings, searching for survivors. Christina Kukula reports at least 38 people are dead as aftershocks continue to shake the region.
5: The magnitude 7.7 earthquake hit at a depth of 9 miles off the Indonesian island of Flores early on Saturday morning local time. The quake sparked widespread panic and sent residents scrambling to reach higher ground. Early reports suggest it has caused heavy damage, though police say power outages in cities and villages are hampering search and rescue efforts. Tsunami warnings were issued in the aftermath for parts of eastern Indonesia, which have since been lifted, as the strongest aftershock measured a magnitude of 6.1. The Indonesian archipelago is a region highly prone to earthquakes and volcanic activity. For NPR News, I'm Christina Kukula in Melbourne, Australia.
2: This is NPR. Vote counting in Zambia's presidential election has resumed following a brief suspension prompted by attacks on polling stations. NPR's Jill Bright reports that soldiers and riot police have now been deployed to monitor the count amid fears of further violence.
6: Zambia's Electoral Commission says the count was suspended after unknown individuals attacked electoral officials and made away with ballot boxes. Authorities have not said who was responsible for the violence. Unlike many African countries, electoral violence is rare in Zambia, and the country is widely considered as one of the most stable democracies on the continent. President Hakainde Hichilema, who is running for a second term against 13 other candidates, has called for calm, but critics say attempts by his government to squeeze dissent is partly to blame for the violence. Hichilema's main challenger has claimed victory and says he has been questioned by the army after he expressed concerns over political interference in the vote count. Jewel Bright, NPR News, Lagos.
2: A proposal to discourage people from standing while drinking in parts of central London.

0: is drawing fierce criticism. Westminster City Council says encouraging more table service could reduce noise and disorder in the busy West End. But critics argue that standing at a pub with a pint is part of British culture and warn the policy could drive customers away. The council says it's focused on safety and is not proposing an outright ban. This is NPR News.
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5: From NPR and WBEZ Chicago, this is Wait, Wait, Don't Tell Me, the NPR News Quiz. I'm the guy who had to quit working as a lifeguard because people kept pretending to drown so they could meet me. I'm Alzo Slade, and here's your host at the Studebaker Theater in the Fine Arts Building in Chicago, Illinois, Peter Sagal.
6: Thank you, Alzo! Thank you so much. So we made it to the summer break, a reward for getting through the first half of the year, and also a chance to brace ourselves for the rest of it.
5: We're like boxers, recovering in the corner between rounds, bracing ourselves to get punched again.
6: And while we gasp for breath, here are some highlights from the first half of the year, starting with a hometown hero. Jason Benetti grew up in Chicago before becoming the play-by-play announcer for the White Sox and then the Detroit Tigers. This year, he went national as the play-by-play guy for Sunday Night Baseball on NBC.
5: Peter asked him about his famous origin story. As a third grader, he wrote an essay saying one day he'd be the announcer for the White Sox.
7: Essay is a bit of a stretch.
6: Essay is a bit of a stretch. So we obviously, this is part of your legend, which I think people here in Chicago know. Maybe now they'll know it across the nation. But it is true that you were in the third grade. White Sox fan, right?
7: Yeah, that's right.
6: Yeah, you said, I want to be Hawk Harrelson, the broadcaster for the White Sox.
7: I actually did. What people don't know is I wrote 50 of those.
6: Really?
7: One was, I'd like to be a district attorney. One was, I'd like to flip burgers. And we just unearthed whichever one I got the job for.
6: Really? You were...
7: You got to be ready for anything in a baseball game.
6: Exactly. But you did, in fact, pursue the career of broadcasting. When did you know that you had that voice, that you were good at it?
7: Well, my actual voice is this. But for baseball, I do this. No, there's a wait, don't tell me tie to my college days because the student radio station where all of these famous sportscasters came through, Bob Costas, Marv Albert, Sean McDonough, et cetera, it's an NPR station. And so the first time I went on the air at Syracuse in 2003, there's a process you go through and you make it on the air. My lead-in was the NPR News and Carl Castle.
6: Wow.
8: Oh,
6: wow.
7: Yeah.
6: I was afraid you were going to say their lead-in was me. And then you said to yourself, if that guy can get a job in broadcasting, clearly my future is assured. You started broadcasting, if I'm not mistaken, your high school band competitions, marching band competitions?
7: That's right. If you're listening on the radio, you can't see my stature, but I think like Wispy and Frail covers it.
6: Yeah.
7: Right? And I, you know, as somebody with a mild case of cerebral palsy, the marching with the tuba that I selected as my instrument was a horrendous idea.
6: Right.
7: So the first band director in middle school made me the drum major.
6: Right.
7: So my job was to keep time with my gait.
6: Right.
7: Which was a terribler idea.
6: Right.
7: So then in high school, they moved that to, we're going to put the tuba on the field and you'll march in place while everybody else goes in planetary orbit around you. That didn't go great either. So the band director said, why don't you go upstairs and announce the band's set. So coming up next, Wheels of a Dream from Ragtime or whatever it was. And it was the first time I was behind a microphone. So thanks to Bill Jastrow of Homewood Flossmoor High School for all this.
6: There you are. And you eventually got the job with the White Sox.
7: Mm-hmm.
6: You broadcast them for many years, and you left right before they recorded the worst record in the modern era for a baseball team. You went to the Detroit Tigers, and they...
7: Whoa.
6: And they made an amazing...
7: They're saying Luke.
8: Yes.
6: And they made an amazing, unexpected run right to the playoffs that year. It was you, wasn't it?
7: I think just yes. Just yes. They clinched against the White Sox, which was a funny full circle sort of thing.
6: Really?
7: Yeah.
6: Yeah. I know you had to, like, you spent years on the road, minor league baseball, high school basketball. Can you, do you remember, like, the most obscure sport or game you ever had to broadcast?
7: So, a couple of years ago, I got a phone call from somebody here in Chicago, and they said, hey, we're looking for somebody to do play-by-play and post-production from a studio of the National Electricians Championships.
6: I'm sorry, what?
7: Correct. So it had...
8: you were going to call the Neckies?
6: You know, Vin Scully used to call the Neckies without a partner. It was amazing.
7: It's time for frayed wires, Vin used to say.
6: What in the world was the National Electricians Championship?
7: Yeah. So it was on tape already. So I didn't have the
6: excitement
7: fire.
6: The excitement of live.
7: Yeah, the zest, the sizzle, I guess. I'm very careful about how I talk about this, though, because when we were in the studio.
6: Yeah.
7: They said, okay, to start, just go off script. There's a whole script, and my analyst was the electrician from This Old House. Scott Caron was on Bob Vila's This Old House. So we just did one run through straight ahead through the script. And then the second time they said, okay, let's do a bunch of ad-libs. So going to the final break, I said, come back with us, we'll crown a champion, sparks will fly. And I just thought of that off the top of my head.
6: Wow, that's talent.
7: You're not going to believe. A guy from the Electricians Championship group, the conglomerate that was staging the show, came in and said, you can't say that.
8: Yeah.
9: Of course.
7: And I said, well, why? He said, well, that would mean bad craftsmanship. And so I said, do it again. So we do it again, and I say, coming up next, we'll crown a champion. Sparks won't fly. And the guy comes walking in again, and this is his job.
6: Right, yeah, sure.
7: To come in and tell me what ad-libs don't work.
6: Right.
7: And he said, you can't say that either. It's too snarky. And I literally said to the guy, why am I here? If neither of those works, why am I here?
6: One last question. I'm pretty sure, unless something happened at the end of last season I missed, that you have not settled on a signature home run call.
7: I have not.
6: Well, do you feel that now you will be the NBC Sunday Night Baseball voice of the game, that it is time to pick one?
7: I do, and I think we have the perfect panel up here for it.
6: Yes.
7: If they care to offer suggestions for a home run call.
6: Right.
10: How about bye-bye ball?
8: In that exact
10: bye-bye.
8: Voice.
10: Bye-bye ball.
6: Bye-bye.
10: Bye-bye.
11: Yeah.
7: See, normally, this is why this show is great. Normally, when somebody offers me a home run call, they offer me only the language portion, but you did the tone as
10: the
7: well.
10: Oh, the tone is crucial.
7: Yeah. And I think it makes the motif.
8: Yes.
10: You have to say it like a six-year-old.
6: Well, Jason Benetti, it is a pleasure to have you here, have you back home in Chicago, but we have asked you here to play our game. We are calling...
12: Jason Benetti, here's some confetti.
6: We're going to ask you about confetti. That's the word that used to mean little sweets and now means a huge mess. Answer two out of three questions correctly, you'll win our prize for one of our listeners. Bill, who is Jason Benetti playing for?
12: Tim Hudson of Washington, D.C.
6: All right. Here's your first question. One of the biggest confetti drops each year is in Times Square on New Year's Eve, and more than 3,000 pounds of confetti is dispersed all over. But that can sometimes lead to what problem? A, the confetti cannons are so big they can trigger an earthquake warning in the area. B, the confetti explosions can spook thousands of pigeons all at once, leading to a giant shower of bird poop on the revelers. Or C, sometimes after the event, many people are suffering from a medical condition called confetti arm.
7: You were vague enough that I think confetti arm is real.
6: That's true. It is real because you see, there are no confetti cannons or dispensers. All the confetti thrown into Times Square is thrown by hand, all 3,000 pounds of it. And the man in charge says the repetitive motion of throwing the confetti can lead to, quote, confetti arm. All right, here's your next question. Confetti can be made of a lot of things, paper, plastic, even sometimes gold, but parade goers at the 2012 Macy's Thanksgiving Day Parade were surprised when they found out that the confetti that day was made of what? A, newspaper ads for Walmart. B, shredded police documents, some of which included the names of undercover police officers. Or C, slices of turkey.
7: So when I was in the minors,
6: yes,
7: my broadcast partner was Kevin Brown of the Baltimore Orioles.
6: Right.
7: He's a TV announcer in Major League Baseball as well. We would drive to games and listen to Wait, Wait.
6: Right.
7: And quite often we would say, I hope it's B.
6: Right.
7: And so I get to, on the show, say, I hope it's B.
6: It was B.
7: Yes.
6: Yes. Apparently, someone looked at a confetti piece of confetti stuck to a friend's coat and says, why does that confetti have someone's social security number on it? All right, you have a chance for a perfect game. Confetti cannons are a popular feature at shows and concerts, not in Times Square. But the band Bad Omens stopped using theirs after a show in Melbourne, Australia, where what happened? A, the cannons suffered a glitch where instead of going off at the end of a song, they fired off randomly all night. B, when the cannons went off, the confetti knocked a bunch of ceiling tiles loose, which fell on the audience's heads. Or C, someone stuck a balloon in the barrel, causing the cannon to explode.
7: I'm going to say that it was A, and it was firing all night.
6: No, I'm afraid it was actually B again.
7: Oh. I hope it's B.
6: Yeah, Kevin out there was shouting, I hope it's B. It was B. The next night after the tile incident, the lead singer of the band said from the stage, quote, a moment of silence for the victims of the ceiling panels. Not a joke, shut up. I heard they're all here tonight. Everyone that was hit by the ceiling tile, if you were, where are my tile guys at?
8: What do you expect from a band called Bad Omen?
6: It's true, yeah.
8: They're not called Good Diplomacy.
6: That's right. Bill, how did Jason Benetti do in our quiz?
12: Two hits out of three puts you on base. You're a winner.
6: There you are. Jason Benetti is a sportscaster and the new voice of Sunday Night Baseball on NBC. You can hear him all this season. Jason Benetti, thank you so much for joining us on Wait, Wait, Don't Tell Me. When we come back, the world's most enthusiastic librarian and arguably the dampest marriage proposal ever. That's when we return with more of Wait, Wait, Don't Tell Me from NPR.
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5: 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I'm Alzo Slade, and here's your host at the Studebaker Theater and the Fine Arts Building in Chicago, Illinois, Peter Sagal.
17: Thank you, Alzo. Thank you so much. Right now, we are on a beach somewhere. We're relaxing, we're reading romance novels, we're working on our tans.
5: Yeah, I was with you right up till that last part.
17: Well, we do that, we got some of our sunniest moments from the first part of the year. In February, we were joined by librarian Michael Threets, who had just been named the new host of Reading Rainbow from PBS. And yes, it's a great show, we love it. That's why we're in public radio. And he told us he was a big fan of the original host.
18: Oh, I absolutely did. LeVar Burton is one of my all-time favorite human beings in the entire world. That's how I saw myself as a reader. I was like, hey, this guy makes it so fun. He's having all these zany adventures. I was homeschooled, so my mom and dad raised us on Roots. So I was like, why is a Roots guy on Reading Rainbow? And then I came to terms, and I was like, well, that's cool. This is even better.
17: Yeah.
18: So I'm the biggest LeVar Burton fan in the entire world.
17: He has that effect on people. How was the torch passed? Did LeVar Burton, like, knight you with a bookmark or hand over the animated butterfly to you? How did it work?
18: I wish it was that special. I have not yet had the pleasure of meeting Mr. Burton. I'm just trying to make him proud with my obnoxious enthusiasm for libraries and literacy and books. And I hope it's coming across well on YouTube to all the kid viewers out there.
17: And it is genuine. I think nobody doubts that. You've talked a lot how the library was your sort of safe space as a kid. And did you have a favorite book when you were a kid?
18: You know what? You're not gonna be able to see it because my camera's blurred, but I have a full tattoo sleeve of my favorite books. So I love Where the Wild Things Are. I'm a big fan of Richard Scarry books.
17: Sure.
18: Stregonona, of Frog and Toad. But one of my favorite books is Bud Not Buddy by Christopher Paul Curtis. And it's because that was the first book where I saw myself look like a character in the books.
17: Well, how old were you when you got your first book tattoo?
18: I think I got my first book tattoo when I was 24. So
17: 24.
18: It's been almost 12 years.
17: And what was the first book you had tattooed?
18: The first one was, that is a good question. It was either Where the Wild Things Are or I have a library card of Arthur Reed from PBS tattooed on me.
17: Wow. Wow. And when you walked into the tattoo parlor at the age of 24 and you said, I would like this library card with Arthur the Aardvark, Arthur Reed's, did the guy just look at you and say, oh, what a cliche?
18: You know what? He really did. I think because I showed him my, like, I think at the time I had close to 40 library cards. I just brought in my library card collection, and he was like, okay, you're all about it. That's okay.
17: Whatever works. It's okay.
19: The giant biker across the room getting a tattoo of DW on his chest kind of nodded in respect.
18: Mr. Ratburn, let the meat cake.
17: You spent so much time at your hometown library, eventually you went back and got a job there, and you eventually became head librarian, right?
18: I did, yes. I got my library card at that same library as a kid. I became a shelver. I went to college, got my bachelor's degree, got my master's degree, became a children's librarian, and then a marketing librarian, and then I eventually became the supervising librarian of that same
17: library. Wow, and once you acquired that immense power, what is the first thing you did with it?
20: Did you shush someone?
17: Oh, yeah.
20: I like to go into libraries just to shush everybody. I just like to just be like, shh, shh, shh. Even if nobody's saying anything.
17: Yeah.
20: I just love to shush in a library.
17: Let's say you have a little kid, however old, who doesn't like to read, says they don't, anyway. Do you have like a magic book that you have in your pocket, metaphorically speaking, to whip out and like convert that kid into a reader?
18: You know what? I don't have necessarily a magic book, but I think I love, I've found that so many kids always have what they love on their person. Either they have a Spider-Man hat or nowadays they have K-pop Demon Hunter shirts. And I just start talking about that. And I'm like, did you know that there's football books, there's basketball books, there's actually books about K-pop Demon Hunters. I'm pretty sure there's someone out there trying to write a Bad Bunny book as we speak.
17: Yes.
18: So I think the magic of books is just saying, you know what, you can read graphic novels, you can read Dog Man 1,000 times. Read away. Reading is reading. You're a worthy reader.
0: Can I ask a health question of you, Michael? Like, how many times can a parent safely read Everybody Poops to their child before they get actual brain damage?
17: The child or the adult?
0: I was thinking of the adult.
17: Yeah, I understand. Well, Michael Threets, it is a joy to talk to you. And this time we've invited you to play a game we're calling...
12: Don't read the rainbow, taste the rainbow.
18: No.
17: You host Reading Rainbow, so we thought we'd ask you about the candy with the slogan, Taste the Rainbow. That is, of course, Skittles. Answer 2 or 3 questions about Skittles candies. You'll win our prize for one of our listeners, the voice of anyone they might choose from our show for their voicemail. So, Bill, who is librarian Michael Threets playing for?
12: Isaac Lewis of Milwaukee, Wisconsin.
17: All right. You ready to do this?
18: I'll give it a try for you.
17: Give it a try. Here's your first question. Packs of Skittles come in a variety of different flavors, from the classic flavors to tropical fruit flavors. Well, one limited edition flavor that came out in 2019 was not so successful. Which was it? A, suppository Skittles. B, zombie Skittles, where one in every 20 Skittles tasted rotten. Or C, Zootopia Skittles, each designed to taste like each of the star animals in that movie.
18: I think I'm going to go with suppository Skittles.
17: Suppository Skittles.
19: Truly the most beast mode of all Skittles.
17: Truly, truly. No, it was zombie Skittles.
20: Really?
17: It really was. Zombie Skittles flavors included petrifying citrus punch, mummified melon, and every now and then, rotten zombie.
18: Wow.
17: Wow. This is all right. You got 2 more chances. In 2018, a spokesman for Mars, the company that makes Skittles, had to issue an official statement to shut down a conspiracy theory that was spreading like wildfire, alleging what? A, Skittles are actually candied fish roe. B, all Skittles take exactly the same, they're just in different colors. Or C, each of them has a microdose of cocaine, which is why they're so addictive.
18: Oh. I really want to go with C, and I'm going to be so sad if it is C, but I'm going to go with B.
17: You're right. The rumor was that all Skittles taste exactly the same, they just have different colors. It's not true, and I am proud to say it was a rumor started by a report on NPR. Oh, there you go. All right, this is great, Michael. If you get this last one, you win. Skittles are known for their very weird commercials. Which of these was a real Skittles commercial that was broadcast somewhere in the world? Was it A, a commercial with a huge anthropomorphic tube sock that generated static electricity by rubbing on the carpet and shocks an old man on the tongue? Was it B, a man who milks Skittles from a giraffe, which is eating a rainbow? Or C, a mother who feeds her adult son Skittles through an umbilical cord?
0: God.
18: I am going to go with B, with the giraffe.
17: You're going to go with B, the man who milks Skittles from a giraffe that's eating a rainbow. That's right, but they were all real. Those were all real Skittles commercials. Bill, how did Michael Threets do in our quiz?
12: 2 out of 3 is a win, Michael. Proved his talent.
17: Congratulations. Michael Threets' new book is I'm So Happy You're Here, A Celebration of Library Joy, and he is the host of the new edition of Reading Rainbow. Michael Threets, thank you so much for joining us on Wait, Don't Tell Me. What a pleasure to talk to you. Take care.
18: Thank you for having me. Bye-bye.
0: Thanks, Michael.

0: Just a few weeks later, we went to Indiana University in Bloomington and met perhaps the greatest athlete ever to come out of that school. Olympic champion swimmer Lily King still lives near her alma mater. And Peter asked her about how she still trains in the university's pool.
1: Wow. Did you enjoy, after you graduated, coming back here and getting in the pool with all these younger swimmers and just continuing to kick their ass?
2: Yes. Always.
3: Always.
1: Yes. Because you really... You're not that old, but you don't have to be old to really enjoy beating younger people.
2: It's just, it's a thing. No, it doesn't get old ever.
1: When you were growing up, you had came from an athletic family. Your father's a track coach, mm-hmm. right? How did you know, A, that swimming was your sport, and B, that you were particularly good at it?
2: Well, I was really bad at everything else, so that was a good giveaway at the beginning.
3: Wait, maybe I'm an Olympic swimmer then.
2: Hey, you never know.
1: Yeah.
2: Gymnastics career didn't really take
3: it
2: off.
3: It did not pan out.
2: You know, I was about this size at 14, so it didn't work for me either, so it's okay.
1: I love this story. I understand that your husband, who was a fellow member of the IU swim team, proposed to you after you had just won a meet? Or an event?
2: Yes. So I got proposed to at Olympic trials. Ooh. And the security at Olympic trials is like really tight. Trying to get up onto the pool deck, there's guys with like army guys with machine guns, like ready to, it's wild. Yeah, I'm like, guys, this is a swim meet. It's not that deep.
1: All wearing bathing suits. Where do they expect you to be hiding a weapon?
2: Exactly. So I walked down the stairs and I'm gasping for, I just finished the race. I'm exhausted. And I saw he was on deck, and I was like, how'd you get down here? Like, they're gonna take you out. Like, what are you doing?
3: He had murdered 11 security guards.
2: Pretty much. Well, I'm pretty sure he used to be in the CIA, but we don't have to talk about that.
3: Okay.
2: So then he proposed right then and there.
1: Really? Did he do the classic thing, get down on one knee?
2: Oh, yeah. Oh, yeah.
4: Like, you had a swim cap on when he proposed
2: to
4: you.
2: So, this is funny. So, I didn't, because one of my best friends who I trained with, she was a coach, so she told me, she's like, hey, just take your cap off after your race. And I was like, we're very honest with each other, sometimes to the point where it's not so nice. And I was like, if you just tell me I look awful in my cap, like, just tell the truth. And she's like, no, just, you gotta trust me, just take your cap off.
3: So funny.
2: So I
4: That's a good friend.
2: It is. So I get out after my race, I take my cap off, and I'm looking in the stands for her, and I couldn't see her. And I was like, what the hell?
4: I took it off for nothing.
2: I know, I'm like rolling my eyes.
1: Did you then hear her voice yelling, you also might want to put on some makeup?
2: Yeah, no, it was too late.
3: Why did you tell me to do my nails for the Olympic trials?
2: Exactly.
1: And there your husband was, and he got down on one knee, and he proposed right there in the deck.
2: There you go.
1: Right?
2: Yeah.
1: And do you think he would have proposed if you had lost?
2: So
1: I've met enough really high elite athletes knowing that they all expect to win. You all expect to win every time, which is part of the secret. Hmm. And so I imagine that if you hadn't won that day and made the Olympic team, you would have said yes to his proposal, but it might have been more like a, okay, fine.
2: Maybe. It was separation of church and state there. So,
4: Lily, if you expect to win, which is part of what makes mm-hmm. you a champion, do you get nervous? I know you're retired. Did you get nervous?
2: Yeah, absolutely. Especially like Olympic trials, when you go in and the whole point of the meet is you gotta be top two. So there's usually 100 to 150 people in your event, and only two make the Olympic team. So pretty much, especially if you're expecting to make it going into that final, you just gotta think, don't mess up.
5: Do competitors talk? Do you talk to, like you said, it's 150 people, and I'm guessing the top group you expect to win. Do you guys like talk smack to each other before you jump in the pool?
2: I do. They didn't like it that much.
1: No, wait a minute. Okay. Hold on. We had read that one of your secrets is you psych out your opponents. You play some mind games.
3: Looking pretty dry today.
1: Yeah. And I'm like, okay, fine. Trash talk. I get it. It's some of the greatest athletes do it. But how do you trash talk someone when you're both underwater?
2: Yeah. In one Olympic final, I did make eye contact with another girl off of a turn. So that was, I think, as close as we get in the water. That was pretty crazy.
1: She was the Dennis Rodman of international.
2: I take that as a great compliment.
1: You should. Well, Lily King, we are delighted to talk to you, but we've asked you here to play a game we're calling...
6: Lily King, meet these Lil Kings.
1: That's right. We're going to ask you three questions about short kings.
2: All right.
1: Two or three questions right about men of less than average height, and you'll win our prize for one of our listeners, the voice of anyone they might choose for their voicemail. Bill, who is Lily King playing for?
6: Olivia Trevino and Leo Burton of Bloomington, Indiana.
1: I'm guessing they're fans. Are you ready to do this?
2: I'm ready.
1: Okay, here we go. Here's your first question. For centuries, psychologists have talked about the Napoleonic complex, or the idea that short men can be more aggressive or ambitious than taller men. But a 2007 English scientific study disproved it. How did they do that? Was it A, by hitting short men with sticks and seeing if they got angrier than tall men? B, by asking short men how much they might enjoy conquering Europe? Or C, simply by asking a bunch of short men if they were compensating for something and they all said, no!
2: I'm gonna go C.
1: You're gonna go C? Your choice is C, they just asked them and they all yelled no? No, it was actually A.
2: No!
1: It was. What they did, and this is true, is they would wrap men of various heights on the knuckles with sticks. And they noted that shorter men would react with less anger than taller men.
4: Interesting.
1: Huh. Yeah. All right, two more chances. You get these right, you win. Here we go. It might surprise you who is a short king, or was, as in which of these examples? A, Neil Armstrong, the astronaut, who meant to say, that's one step for a small man. B, Joseph Stalin, who was so short, Harry Truman used to call him Lil Squirt. Or C, Dwayne The Rock Johnson, who originally wrestled under the nickname The Pebble.
2: Ooh. All right, it's not The Pebble, I know that. I'm hearing B. B sounds good.
1: Yes, it's B.
2: You guys gotta, like, give me some YMCA. It all sounds the same.
1: I'm just asking,
2: here,
1: though, did you rely on the audience at your swim meet? It's like, what stroke? What should I do?
3: Oh, fast?
1: Fast? Okay, everyone wants to go out.
2: A little bit. I'd be like,
1: yeah. Yeah, he's calling Little Squirt, you know. All right, last question. If you get this one right, you win. Alan Ladd, a star from the golden age of Hollywood, was only 5'6". And to make up for that, the producers of his movies would do what? A, dig holes for his taller co-stars to stand in. B, put 1-foot-high lifts into all his shoes. Or C, make sure that every other actor in the entire movie was 5'2" or shorter.
2: They're all saying A.
1: They're all saying A.
2: I feel like I'm like really using my phone a friend.
1: You are.
2: Okay, I'll go A.
1: It was A, yes.
2: A whole? The lifted shoes makes way more sense.
1: So if he was talking to, say, a taller woman, they would dig a hole and the woman would stand in the hole and appear shorter. And you're maybe saying, well, wait a minute, great, okay, a hole. What if the actor had to move during the shot? Easy answer, they'd dig a ditch. Bill, how did Lily King do in our quiz?
6: 6-time Olympic medalist wins the big one. 2 out of 3 on Wait, Don't Tell Me.
2: With a lot of help.
1: With a lot of help. That's all right. Lily King is a 6-time Olympic medalist and a legend of Hoosier athletics. Lily King, thank you so much for joining us on Wait, Don't Tell Me.
2: Thank you.
1: Lily King, everybody. When we come back, our panelists give the week's news the treatment it deserves, and the very meanest of the mean girls turns out to be kind of nice. That's when we come back with more of Wait, Don't Tell Me from NPR.
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0: 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I'm Alzo Slade, and here's your host at the Studebaker Theater in the Fine Arts Building in Chicago, Peter Sagal.
14: Thank you, Alzo. Thanks, everybody. So we have spent the hour relaxing on the beach, and by now we've got sand everywhere and a sunburn, and frankly, we're wondering what the whole point is.
0: I hate having an existential crisis when I'm surfing.
14: So every week we ask our panelists about the news, and every week that seems to be a surprise to them. Here's some fun we have with our panelists this year, including some questions that we have never broadcast before. Karen, couples will go to great lengths to ensure their weddings go smoothly, and this week we learned that some brides are going to the lengths of hiring a what?
15: Oh, a wedding planner?
14: Oh, they've got that.
15: An outfit, like a clothing designer?
14: Oh, sure, that's old hat. They all got that.
15: A dentist?
14: No, this is going the extra mile to make sure that you're not hexed on your wedding.
15: Oh, are they hiring, what? Like a witch?
14: Yes, they're hiring witches.
15: Okay.
14: Wedding costs, soaring, weather, more unpredictable.
15: Wait, I have an important question.
14: Yes.
15: Aren't witches famously evil?
3: Wow, well, stereotype match?
15: Sorry. That was so racist of me.
14: Strike me if you've heard this before.
15: Yeah.
14: But she was a wicked witch. I am a good witch.
15: Ah, yes.
14: There are two different kinds, right?
15: Yes. Witches, I've heard you say this before.
14: Don't tell anybody in what context, okay? That's between us. So anyway, people are like so worried that their incredibly expensive weddings are not going to go off well, they're hiring witches to make sure they will. Sure, witches are expensive. We know that. But you can haggle of them down to your second-born child.
3: Okay, I've never felt so alone as a member of the LGBT community. You guys have never been to a lesbian wedding where it was like a woman with, you know, gray straw-like hair down to her waist doing a hand-fasting ceremony and then chanting and smudging the space before and after?
0: No.
14: No, yeah.
0: No.
3: Well, I've never felt so alone, and now the straights are coming for our culture. It's unbelievable. Yeah.
16: I've been to a Fleetwood Mac concert, and I know the Stevie Nicks fan vibe, so yes.
14: Many people are finding their witches on Etsy, right?
3: Oh, yeah.
14: That's right, Etsy. And you can find witches who will start you with their magical services around $10 a spell. It goes up from there. You have to watch out for the add-ons, or the next thing you know, you're trading your voice to the sea witch for a 70-degree cloudless day.
3: Just throw in there, too, like there's a very entertaining witch named Lady Rhea. She's like a New York staple, and she's famous for candle spells. And I read this great interview with her where they said she was like chain smoking through the whole interview. And she was like, I've got spells for everything, you know, divorce, love, you know, rickets, blah, blah, blah. And then the interviewer was like, what about smoking? And she took a drag and said, that's the one thing we can't figure out.
14: Paul, experts have long said that if you want to avoid heart disease and live a long life, 150 minutes of exercise a week, a little more than 2 hours, is plenty. Well, a new study has said what?
17: It's not nearly enough.
14: That's exactly right.
17: Oh, damn it!
15: What?
17: Damn it!
14: I know. It's so frustrating.
17: We're going in the wrong direction.
14: This new research finds that if you really want to avoid dying early, you need not 150 minutes, but 560 minutes of exercise a week. That is about 9.5 hours. That is the amount of exercise that makes the people in your life say things like, you have a problem, and I'm leaving you.
17: You know, on the other hand, what kind of life is that?
3: Yeah.
17: I've been pogo sticking. I've been doing a series of daily videos counting down until November 3rd. And I don't know whatever made me do this, but in the beginning of it, and I try to give people something that they can do each day,
14: right.
17: You know, because hand-wringing isn't all that helpful. What you can do...
16: If you hand-wring for 9 hours a week, though.
17: Yeah, you'll stay alive for a really long time. Yeah. But something they can do to help save the democracy. But in the beginning, when I first started doing it, and I have no idea why I did this, but I said, in addition, I will add a pogo on each day until we take back the House and the Senate.
14: Right.
17: And,
14: So it was one pogo jump in the first day, two in the second.
17: Yeah,
14: the
17: I can tell you that I started 130 days ago. Yeah.
2: Is it an honor system thing, or do it's like 130 jumps that everyone sees you do?
17: Yeah.
2: Okay.
17: The editor speeds it up.
14: Sure.
17: Because it would be boring to watch the whole time. But I do them in real time. And I don't want to, if anybody here has ever watched, I hope I'm not wrecking it for you, telling you that it's sped up.
14: But really, seriously, 560 minutes, it's so much. The average American would have to increase their average weekly exercise to reach that goal by 560 minutes. So Roxanne, the Met Gala was this week, and a deep dive by your colleagues at the Washington Post looked into one of the event's enduring mysteries, how the celebrities in attendance do what?
18: I was studying the costumes. I actually looked at a lot of this. I'm going to say go to the bathroom.
14: You're exactly right, Roxanne. The question was...
18: Because there's so... Like, Heidi Klum was, like, encased in, this plastic thing. And
14: I believe she was, like, a Grecian bust of something.
18: Yes, she was.
14: And they're all, like, wearing these insanely tight or sculpted things that they have to be sewn into or sculpted into. So, of course, the question is, how do they manage when nature calls? I mean, I'm sure Rihanna loves knowing that one of the nation's great newspapers looked at her and their first thought was, what's going on there bladder-wise? So it turns out, because the Post, you know, democracy dies in darkness, they looked into this and... turns out some celebrities, a lot of people, they just don't because they make sure not to drink before or during. So they don't have to, and that's good because it just so happens this year's Met Gala theme was desiccated corpse. And some celebs have a trap door built into their elaborate costumes to make it all easier. You can do that, just don't get spotted by the paparazzi.
19: There must be haute couture catheters.
14: Oh, God. Let's see. Let's see. Well, my gown is by Armani. And my colostomy bag is by...
19: Dolce & Gabbana.
14: If you'd like to play on air, call or leave a message at 1-888-WAIT-WAIT. That's 1-888-924-8924. You can see us most weeks right here at the Studebaker Theater in downtown Chicago. You can also catch us on the road. We'll be in Huber Heights, Ohio, just outside of Dayton, on September 3rd. Our comedy Grab Bag stand-up show is back. It's Wednesday, September 9th at the Den Theater here in Chicago, hosted by none other than Alzo Slade, with comedy from our panelists, special guests, and even, well, me. For tickets and information to all our live events, go to nprpresents.org. Finally, last year, we talked to Renee Rapp, a singer, songwriter, and actor most well-known for playing the meanest girl herself, Regina, in the musical Mean Girls on stage and film.
0: Peter asked her about her childhood love of the theater, but it turns out it wasn't originally her jam.
20: I wasn't really into theater immediately. I was just always a huge fan of pop stars and a huge fan of singers and musicians. And then I was just so, I think, annoying to be around for my family that they were like, well, you would do well in the theater.
14: Really?
20: And they were right.
14: Yes.
20: So.
14: And also, you'll have rehearsal late into the evening, so we won't see
20: you. Exactly. Yes. So I can't be around for too long, which was nice. But I did. I missed a lot because I was in theater. I missed the death of my first pet. I missed the death of my hamster. My mom had to brave that on her own because I was in a thrilling production of Annie.
21: Did the sun come up the next day, Renee? Just asking.
20: The sun absolutely came out tomorrow, I took myself back to that damn tin bucket and did a hard knock life life 10 times better in lieu of my hamster's death.
14: Wow.
20: Yeah.
14: I love that even at 10, you were able to take that tragedy of the loss of your hamster and transform it into art.
20: Absolutely. I was like, how can I make this about myself? So.
14: Your first album, Snow Angels, came out a few years ago. Massive hit. Your new album out this summer is called Bite Me. And it has songs, these are just the titles that you wrote the lyrics to, Mad, Leave Me Alone, Why Is She Still Here, I Can't Have You Around Me Anymore, and I Think I Like You Better When You're Gone. So, Renee, we just met, but is everything okay?
20: No.
14: No.
20: No. At the time, no, not at all. I was just at such a point in my life where everyone was just so annoying to be around. And I was so fed up with myself. I was fed up with my, like, work life. I was like, I don't have fun anymore. And I wanted to write an album that was like, I want everyone to get and stay the hell away from me. And I kind of did exactly that. Like, it is thematically the title.
14: Okay. That, yeah. It's an amazing record, and the songs are stunning and fun and crazy and great, and I recommend it to everybody. I want to ask you one more thing. You were on Stephen Colbert recently, and you talked about, I was deeply surprised because I thought I knew you from your work, about your massive crush on Mark Cuban.
20: I know. I understand that this doesn't really seem like my thing.
14: No.
20: You know, it's a boy.
14: For one thing.
20: I have like a very specific brand of like that age of like white boy that like really does it for me for some reason. Like there's like a thing there that they do that I'm super into. Like it's kind of like he to me is the equivalent to like Jason Sudeikis on Ted Lasso. And then there's this other guy who also is kind of in that, I'm forgetting his name off the top of my head, but he plays like the evil brother in Game of Thrones. He's Cersei Lannister. You know the incest? He's the boy.
14: Oh,
20: in the
14: that
20: incest.
14: Guy. Yeah, okay. I know who you mean.
20: Nicholas
14: Coster-Waldau, that guy.
20: Love. And there's so few middle-aged men that I like.
4: Sure. I don't mean to be presumptuous here, but like these are all middle-aged men with full heads of hair wearing like dark suits. If you squint, those are just butch lesbians.
20: Butch lesbians with jobs, girl. That's what I like. That's what I like.
14: Well, it is an absolute joy to talk to you, Renee. And we have, in fact, asked you here to play a game we're calling
6: Bite Me, Edward Cullen. Please,
20: love.
6: Bite me.
14: So your new album, as we have mentioned, your new album is called Bite Me, which, of course, immediately reminded us of the Twilight vampire saga.
20: Yeah.
14: Answer three questions about those moody, damp vampires.
20: Oh, God.
14: No, and you will win a prize for one of our listeners, the voice of anyone from our show they might choose for their voicemail. Okay. Bill, who was Renee Rapp playing for?
6: Jack Owens of Denver, Colorado.
14: Okay.
20: Okay.
14: I just have to ask before we get started, I think you're in the right demographic for it. Were you a fan of the Twilight saga at any time?
20: I loved Twilight as a kid. Rob Pattinson also goes in that category, by the way.
21: I knew it.
20: I loved Twilight as a kid. I cannot tell you the last time I watched Twilight, though.
14: All right.
20: Girl, yeah.
14: Here's your first question, Renee. Twilight takes place, the books and eventually the movie, in the very real town of Forks, Washington, which has been a tourist destination ever since the first book, Twilight, was published. Author Stephanie Meyer knew the book had to be set in Forks, Washington. Why? A, she was paid to do so by the Forks, Washington Chamber of Commerce and Tourist Bureau. B, she Googled rainiest place in the U.S. and it was what came up. Or C, her plan was to set the sequel book in Spoons, Washington, then Knives, and finally, Sporks.
20: I love a spork, but I think that, like B, that feels like something a writer would do.
14: It is something that writer, in fact, did. Because...
20: I'm up, yes.
14: She's
20: okay.
14: Writing about vampires. Vampires don't like sunlight, so why wouldn't they live in the rainiest, cloudiest place they could find? Here is your next question. In addition to the town of Forks, the Twilight books made an unexpected star out of somebody else. Who was it? A, the book's editor, whose note Why Not Just Make Mummies Sexy was accidentally published in the first edition. B, a man whose real name was Edward Cullen, who was cast in a reality dating show called Searching for My Bella Swan. Or C, the hand model holding an apple on the cover of the books who spun her fame into an apple-scented hand lotion brand called Hands of Twilight.
20: The third one sounds ridiculous. Like the hand thing,
14: yeah.
20: But that's so prominent on the cover.
14: Yes.
20: And a good hand goes a long way.
14: It's true.
20: So maybe the third one?
14: You're right again, Renee. That's what happened. We all remember that the cover of the books has hands holding an apple of various kinds, and sure, that woman went on to have a sort of semi-famous career, although in a New York Magazine profile, it said of her, quote, she doesn't understand why she's not more famous.
20: Of course, that is something only a hand model would say.
14: You're right. All right, you're doing really well, Renee. We have one more question for you. The first screenplay for the movie adaptation of the first book, Twilight, was thrown out and replaced with a version that was much closer to the book. That's what got made. That's a bit of a shame because the abandoned screenplay included which of these scenes? A, Bella revealing her father was Frankenstein's monster. B, Bella riding a jet ski being chased by the FBI. Or C, a climactic scene as the vampires attack the Red Cross's largest blood bank.
20: Oh my God. Okay, once again, I see it all, even the jet ski.
14: Sure.
20: I'm kind of liking that. I'm liking that, because I'm not sure that I know enough about Blue Cross Blue Shield. So let's go with the jet ski.
14: You're right again, Renee.
20: Yeah.
14: That was very good. So in that original, big chase scenes, lots of action. In that script, Bella also blows away vampires with a shotgun for some reason. It turns out that the studio was told, or they had the idea, let's make this more appealing to boys. Anyway.
20: Love
14: it. Bill, how did Renee Rapp do in our quiz?
6: I can't believe it, but she got them all right. What a winner.
14: You're amazing. Renee Rapp's fabulous new album is Bite Me. She's on tour supporting it this fall. See her if you can. Renee Rapp, thank you so much for joining us. And wait, don't tell me. What a pleasure to talk to you. Bye-bye. Take care.
20: Thank you, guys.
6: Thanks, Renee.
20: Bye.
14: Thank you. That's it for our We're Going to Get Away From It All, Even If It Tries to Hunt Us Down edition. 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Philip Gotica writes our limericks. BJ Lederman composed our theme. 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Special thanks to Peter Gwynn for getting that spot on our backs. Our vibes curator is Emma Choi. Technical direction is from Lorna White. Our CFO is Colin Miller. Our ops manager is Jasira Vardak. Our production manager is Robert Newhouse. Our senior producer is Ian Chillog. And the executive producer of Wait, Don't Tell Me is Michael Danforth. Thanks to everybody you heard on their show this week, all our panelists, Alzo Slade, and of course, Bill Curtis. And thanks to all of you for listening. I'm Peter Sagal. We'll see you next week. This is NPR.
1: 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Coming up, we have This American Life.
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9: From WBEZ Chicago, it's This American Life. I'm Tobin Lowe, sitting in for Ira Glass. The story of Sarah and Ethan's relationship starts with heartbreak. She had just gotten out of a 12-year relationship. He was separated after 13 years of marriage. Neither of them were particularly

0: one point, a kind of big thing happened. A friend of Sarah's died. Ethan knew how hard she was taking it, so he asked her, "You want to go to a ball game? Take your mind off things?" And it felt nice to let him take care of her in that way. It's now been 10 months. So you're in contact pretty much every day. You see each other regularly. You're not seeing anybody else. Is he your boyfriend then?
1: No.
0: Obviously, this is Sarah. What do you refer to him as?
1: I guess I use his name.
0: Okay.
1: And I will often say he's the person I'm sort of seeing.
0: The sort of feels crucial there.
1: Or kind of.
0: Uh-huh.
1: Or I guess I'm. There's always a bit of a qualifier.
2: Gosh. I think both of us have sort of avoided using the boyfriend-girlfriend terms.
0: In fact, a couple weeks ago, they had a conversation about whether it was time to have the "what are we" conversation. And they decided to put it off. Ethan and Sarah are your classic example of let's not put a label on it. You know couples like this. And I understand that people do this. But I'm always a little like, why are you doing this dance? Like, if it looks like a boyfriend duck and it quacks like a boyfriend duck, it's just a boyfriend duck, right?
1: Some of my friends will refer to him as my boyfriend, but...
0: You're making a face.
1: Not very comfortable with it.
0: Why do you think that is? What does it bring up for you? What is the feeling?
1: It feels like if we put a label on it, gosh, we're going into the tunnel again. Like, It feels like it could last a long time, and that's a little scary. And if I'm someone's girlfriend, I want to be prioritized in a certain way, and I'm going to be reciprocal in that, is not something that I'm comfortable with right now.
0: There are other considerations they're thinking about, like Ethan's daughter, who is 10, and still doesn't really know about Sarah. He's thought a lot about what putting a label on this thing with Sarah would trigger.
2: If Dad had a girlfriend, I think that would feel very significant to her. Yeah, I think it would feel like a big deal to a 10-year-old.
0: When I was hearing this described to me at first, I was like, to be honest, I was like, oh, this sounds very like teenagery, immature, like we don't want to call it anything. And now the more that I've talked to you, it's like, oh, it's a very mature and sort of being honest with yourself about what you want and what comes with putting a label on it.
1: Oh yeah, absolutely. Because there's expectations, and having no expectations is so much nicer right now.
0: I get what she's saying. Labels, they're powerful. They can distill you down to a single word, can get stuck on you without your permission. I still think about the day when my dad introduced me as his husky boy. I thought about that label for years. Today on our show, we have a story of a woman who spent more than a decade trying to get a particular label put on her. And we see what happens when a label that's holding someone's life together gets peeled away. And also, today, I have the all-powerful label of host, so I am commanding you to stay with us.

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1: It's This American Life, Act One, Last Shift. The label being assigned in this first story is temporary. It's a label that can feel meaningful and definitive. You know the thing will end, whatever it is. But temporary is also a flexible term. Your life on Earth is temporary, but it can go on for 100 years. The temporary label plays an important role in the U.S. immigration system for something called temporary protected status, TPS. TPS is a status given to a country all at once. It allows eligible people from that country to live and legally work in the U.S. if their home country has become unsafe or unstable, for instance, because of war or disaster. And if war or disaster goes on, TPS can be extended. For some countries, it's been extended for more than 25 years. Wars can last a long time. A 30-second earthquake can cause damage that takes years to recover from. Last week, the Trump administration succeeded in ending TPS for people from Haiti. A judge removed the last roadblock. It affected a huge number of people, more than 300,000 Haitians. Many have been here in jobs and lives far longer than anyone would consider temporary. So, 300,000 people were facing an end all at once. Hannah Jaffe Walt spent time last week with one of them at her job, a woman named Marie. And no one, including Marie, knew which day would be her very last on the job. Here's Hannah.
2: I had heard about Marie before I showed up at the nursing home in Boston. Her boss told me he was losing his best CNA, the pride of the building, he said. A CNA is a certified nursing assistant. Families love Marie, he told me. When I walked in, the senior nurse leader, Florinette, walked me up to the second floor, pointing out details and people along the way. And she pointed to a room and said, the woman staying in this room refused to be moved from her chair to the bed by anyone but Marie.
3: If Marie is not here, we have to make sure that we go and tell her why Marie is not here.
2: Yeah. Why did you?
3: Because she's used to Marie. She's used to her, and Marie treats her with respect. So she really is an exemplary CNA. I've worked with many CNAs. I know everyone. This is Marie.
2: Oh, hello.
4: How you doing?
2: I've heard so much about you.
4: Oh, really?
3: Well, this is another Marie.
2: Okay.
3: Yes.
2: Got it. Apparently, there are a lot of Maries in this building. Marie Jolette, Marie Claire, Marie France. I ask Florinette, how much of the staff here is Haitian? And she says, oh, we all are, except for, and she scans the floor. Her.
3: She is not Haitian, but I think I see 3 CNAs already, and all 3 of them are Haitian.
2: And then a small woman in glasses, gold hoops, ponytail, and pink scrubs walks purposefully down the hall toward us.
3: Hannah, here is your Marie.
4: Nice to meet you.
2: So nice to meet you. Yeah. I've heard so much about you already before even meeting you.
4: Okay. Okay. I'm here a long time.
2: How long have you been here?
4: 12 years.
2: Do you know that you have a reputation here as being one of the best?
4: Yes, I know.
2: But Marie is not particularly interested in talking about this or dwelling on her talents. Marie's not a dweller. For a person who's a star, she's the opposite of flashy. She's focused, quiet, exceedingly polite, but I'm asking questions and I can tell she's distracted, glancing at the rooms behind me where her residents are.
4: I have somebody in the bathroom for now. I cannot stay
2: okay,
4: for
2: so
4: too
2: I'll set
4: long.
2: Okay.
4: Okay, thank you.
2: Thanks.
4: Thank you for coming.
2: Oh, I'm so glad to be here. From there, Marie is in motion, and she invites me to follow her from one resident to the next.
4: I'm coming.
2: In and out of bathrooms and linen closets, between bedsides, humming evangelical hymns to herself as she changes sheets. And cleans up messes. I thought we were going to talk about this huge change that was about to happen in Marie's life, about what is likely her last week on this job. But actually, it seems like I'm going to watch her do her last week on the job. And the other nurses and CNAs are watching me and my microphone and asking each other, what's she doing? She's following Marie? Why? Because she's good at her job? And then they want to talk and add on, saying, I can also tell you how good Marie is at her job.
5: She never say no. She always be there for everybody.
6: She's just really special.
7: She knows all their little quirks and, you know, she'll be training someone and say, you know, they like a sock on their left foot but not on their right. And, you know, she remembers all those things that you don't have to remember to do your job. She's great, so.
2: And do you know what's happening with Marie this week, at the end of this week?
7: I do not know. Yeah.
2: I get out of the conversation awkwardly and have a couple more moments just like this where I gather, bit by bit, that nobody here knows the major thing that is happening in Marie's life. Marie has invited me here knowing I'm doing a story about people on TPS, about her job ending. But the people she works with don't know her job is ending or that she's on TPS. Even though most people who work here are Haitian, some of them are on TPS, like Marie is, but most aren't. A woman on staff named Nancy told me, we give each other privacy.
8: We don't ask questions directly because we don't know who have it, who doesn't have it, and things like that, you know? Yeah. So we just stay, talks as a group.
2: Nancy said the day that the Supreme Court allowed the Trump administration to end TPS for Haitians, the staff got together at the end of the day and talked about how sad it was that TPS was ending, how scared people were. She said Marie, in particular, was very sympathetic in those conversations toward our other coworkers who have TPS. But Nancy clearly did not know Marie is one of those coworkers.
8: You know, and she was feeling for everybody else. Everybody was talking about it.
2: Mm-hmm.
8: Especially Marie, because she's very caring like that for everybody.
2: How's it going?
9: Good.
2: Yeah? I catch Marie coming out of a room and pull her aside for a minute. And your coworkers have been asking what I'm doing. And I've been saying I'm following you. Mm-hmm. And nobody seems to know about TPS and that stuff. Do you want me not? I have not said anything.
9: No.
2: So you haven't talked to people here about it?
9: No, I don't want to talk to them about it.
2: Okay. Can I ask why?
9: I just don't want to.
2: Yeah. Okay.
9: If something happens, I cannot come, I will tell them, but for now, nope.
2: Yeah. Mm. If something happens, you would tell them on that day. Is that what you mean?
9: Yeah.
2: Okay.
9: I'm not gonna, after 12 years, I'm not gonna just disappear. No, I will tell them, but for now, no, I don't tell them anything. They don't know anything about me.
2: I learned, the more I talked to more people, that this silence is common. There were so many people on TPS moving through their workdays in restaurants, airports, schools, quietly knowing it could end at any moment and not telling anyone. Over 300,000 Haitians on TPS. That is so many people. As immigration statuses go, temporary protective status strikes me as a very strange one. It's not an employment visa, where there can be a path to a more permanent status, like a green card. TPS offers no path. It leads nowhere. You can have it for years, you can have it for decades. It can be terminated at any time. The executive branch has discretion to offer TPS and discretion to take it away. With other immigration statuses, there's a process. There are steps to take and a system for appeals. TPS is more like a gift from the king, just a thumbs up, thumbs down kind of system. Haiti is arguably more dangerous than it was in 2011 when Marie was granted TPS. But President Obama was into TPS for Haitians back then, and President Trump today is not. So it's like a vibes-based immigration status. When I asked Marie how she was thinking about TPS, she'd just shrug. What's there to say? What can I do? She told me in Creole through an interpreter.
9: Comprendre?
10: danger qui pendait, mais
2: I understand the danger that's hanging, but there's nothing else I can do. She doesn't have a lot more to say about that, and maybe there just isn't a lot more to say. So, how was this going to go, the actual end? For weeks, it was unclear when exactly the TPS termination for Haitians would go into effect, like what day. And employers were constantly refreshing government websites and checking the news to try to figure out when to tell their employees they couldn't come back. And how should they do it? Marie's boss, Colin, told me he was trying to figure out what was the least disruptive, least public way to do this that would protect his employees' privacy. Should he just take them off the schedule, put them on PTO and tell everyone they're on vacation and then they just won't come back? Should he do that now? Should he wait? The deadlines kept changing. TPS was ending on Friday. Then it seemed like maybe it was Monday. But at the end of the day on Monday, I called him and it seemed like maybe it wasn't Monday.
11: I have no idea. I have no idea what's going on right now. I've heard nothing. It feels like, yeah, today is the date, but I'm not getting anything from, you know, a government source or that says absolutely it's the date.
2: Is there someone to reach out to?
11: I can't answer that question without being sarcastic. I mean, I don't know that there is somebody.
2: Tuesday, I walked into the nursing home at 2:45. I saw Colin on my way into the building, sitting at his desk on the first floor by the entrance, buttoned down, large beard, he's 40 years old. I tell Colin I talked to Marie and said I'd be here today for the start of her shift at 3. And he said,
12: I did meet with HR today, and we have made a company-wide decision that at this point we are going to take anyone affected by TPS off the schedule. The lack of guidance, we feel like we have to remove them from the schedule.
2: Wow, okay. So is she working today?
12: She's working today. Okay. She's working today.
2: Did she know that?
12: I have not talked to her yet, no. I'm waiting for Marie to come in. I'll let her get settled, then I'll have a conversation with her probably around 4 or 5 o'clock.
2: How come you wouldn't just tell her when she gets here?
12: I don't think it's right to kind of grab somebody walking through the door. Hey, you're walking through the door, so I want to let her settle and kind of have a normal chain, and then I'll kind of sit down and have a conversation with her when we both have time and space to do it. But I do want to have a face-to-face conversation.
2: Meanwhile, Marie is already here. She's upstairs. She came in through a different door. Mm-hmm. Her coworkers are greeting her as she sets up.
13: Hi, beauty. How are you?
14: I'm okay, baby.
2: She's in lavender scrubs and a gold and silver head wrap, arranging her cart for her shift. Marie doesn't just grab one of the pre-stocked carts.
14: I like to fix my car. I have to fix it.
2: You have to do it yourself?
14: Yeah. I know. I put towels, pad, sheet, gown, pillowcase, face cloth.
2: All of a sudden, everything Marie is doing becomes the last time she will do it. Counting the blankets and stacking them neatly on the middle shelf. Fitted sheets, diapers, and cream go on the top shelf. Pushing her cart to room 101 as the morning shift heads out.
14: Okay.
13: Bye, Albert.
14: Yeah.
13: Bye, Mom.
14: Hi, see you tomorrow, Mom. Drive safe home.
13: Thank you.
2: Checking on each resident.
15: Hi, Marie.
14: Hi, how are you?
15: I didn't see you yesterday.
14: It was my day off.
15: Oh. Yeah. I like your silver.
14: Thank you.
15: Pretty. You gotta watch out the sun.
14: Yeah.
15: Put the sunglasses on.
14: Yeah.
2: Next door, room 100, is full of visitors. Marie maneuvers quietly around the family, arranging sheets, wiping surfaces, filling water cups. This job is a series of endless small gestures. It's delicate, it's close, difficult work. Marie is both productive and invisible. She preps a bath, and then gently guides the family on how they can be helpful as she washes and changes their 94-year-old mother.
14: No, not that.
13: Okay.
14: Mama.
13: Mama, tranquila.
14: Mama. We're just helping you, okay?
2: Marie is on her way out of room 100, arms full of dirty linens, when Colin enters the hallway to her unit. He walks toward her.
16: Hey, Marie.
14: Yeah, how are you? Good.
2: But then keeps going. He walks right by her. It looks like he made a last-minute calculation that this is not the time. Marie rolls a cart of soiled linens to the next room, pulls up next to a coworker and whispers to her, asks her where another CNA is today. Marie says, did she call out? The coworker says, yes. I think it's about the TPS thing. They closed it.
14: Who closed the TPS?
2: Marie says, that's what I heard. Then a call button lights up. She heads toward it, back down the hall.
14: You okay? You need to be changed? Okay.
2: Then she's on her way out of that room, and I interrupt. No. And I ask, have you checked in with Colin?
14: She told me anything happened, okay. He will call me. He saw me when he came here earlier. Uh-huh. But we did not talk.
2: Okay. But, mm-hmm. And you haven't asked? You haven't asked him anything?
14: No. I don't want to embarrass him.
2: Why would it be embarrassing for him?
14: Because he doesn't like me to leave.
2: He doesn't want you to leave.
14: Yeah. He's not happy to see me leave.
2: Okay.
14: I'm not gonna ask him anything.
2: Next to us, a man in the hallway with bright yellow socks has been using his long legs to drag his wheelchair back and forth, saying, I don't know. And a nurse leans close to Marie and says, could you help my friend with the catheter?
14: For the catheter?
17: Yeah.
14: Come.
2: Colin comes by again, glances in the rooms, but Marie is in the bathroom.
14: Oh, pull the pants down.
2: She empties the catheter. As this is happening, Colin does a lap. Marie pushes the man back into the hallway and Colin spots her coming out of the room. But the man with the yellow socks is agitated and pointing at his pants. He wants Marie to change his pants, too.
14: Yes. Oh, you want to put on other pants? Come.
2: So they're back into the room.
14: Okay, stand up, Papa. Take your time. No, don't slide.
2: No. Colin disappears back downstairs. How do you end a 12-year career without interrupting, without disruption, without anyone noticing? Colin is looking for an opening to do this quietly, but there is not one. This is a person who is busy and needed. CNAs are hard to find and hard to keep all over the country. The average time people stay in these jobs is 2 years. And here's Marie. Her boss doesn't want her to leave, and she doesn't want to leave. He doesn't want to embarrass her, and she doesn't want to embarrass him. This is not the version of removing people that we've seen so much of in the last year and a half. It's not people grabbed in public, pulled out of cars in dramatic, sometimes violent videos. This is a silent play being performed in workplaces across the country. The quietest ending everyone involved can possibly pull off. By 5:30 p.m., when the dinner trays arrive, Marie is moving between residents, arranging bedside tables, delivering food trays. A visitor tells her, we're going to head out now. My grandma's alone. Keep an eye.
14: You're leaving?
18: Yeah.
14: She's okay.
18: Yeah. She'll be there by herself.
14: Okay.
18: All right, thank
14: okay.
18: you.
14: Okay, no problem. Bye. I will take care.
18: Okay.
14: Okay, bye.
2: Marie reassures her, then spots a man who's come to have dinner with his wife. Okay. Marie finds a folding chair, places it behind him without saying anything, and keeps walking. Meanwhile, Colin is on the second floor now, and he's not leaving. I can hear him faintly somewhere on the other side of the nurse's station, talking to some guy about printers, I think. At 6 p.m., Colin just walks straight to Marie's unit and scans the area. He sees her carrying empty dinner trays. He says quietly, "Hey, Marie, you got a minute?" "Sure," she says. She places the trays down and follows him down the hall. They go into a room with an interpreter. It takes 7 minutes. Colin doesn't want me to record. And when Marie comes out, I don't turn the recorder back on. She says to me, "Well, they're taking me off the schedule for now until he has more information. This is maybe the end." I tell her I'm sorry. She says, "They said I can go home now or finish my shift. It's up to me. I have the choice." And then Marie does something I have not yet seen her do. She talks about how good she is at this job. She says, "When I started here in 2014, my salary was very low. Every year, they saw the way I'm working and the work I've done, and every year they gave me more. Right now, I won't tell you how much I make, but it's double where I started." I tell her, "I'm sure you deserve it." She gets choked up and says, "Thank you." Then she says she's decided to finish her shift and she should get back to it. She stands up and walks back down the hall.
1: 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Coming up, a comedian walks into a bar and walks out with a medical mystery. 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
1: It's This American Life. I'm Tobin Lowe, sitting in for Ira Glass. Today's show, Label Maker, a show all about the power of labels. We're at Act 2 of our show. Act 2, Diagnose Me Maybe. So the whole reason I've been thinking about labels lately is because of this next story we're doing today. It's about Janet McNamara, very funny comedian, who had this odd thing happen to her 15 years ago when she was first getting started. What happened was, this one night, she's performing at a comedy club in Boston, where she's proudly from. I think all Irish Catholics are. Anyway, she gets off stage, goes to the green room, when the owner of the club stops her.
20: He just kind of said, like, out of curiosity, what's that thing when you look up in the air and you dart your eyes? And I do this thing, I have really bad memory recall, so on I look up in the air a lot when I can't think of a word or I can't think of what I'm going to say next. And I said, that's what I do when I'm thinking. And he said, have you ever been tested for autism? And I said, no, I've never considered that I'm autistic before. Literally, nobody has ever said it to me before.
1: And where was this comedy club?
20: It was called Dick Doherty's Comedy Vault. And this guy, Dick Doherty, he's the first person who asked me if I was autistic.
1: It was the namesake of the club.
20: Yeah. He named a club after himself. Yes, correct.
1: Janet kind of brushed it off, thought it was sort of funny. And she is a comedian, so she started getting on stage around Boston, telling the story about this guy asking this question out of nowhere. It got laughs. But also, after the show, people would come up to her and say, hey.
20: I'm autistic. Just to let you know, you're also autistic.
1: They would say it that bluntly.
20: Yeah.
1: And how would that feel? How would you react?
20: I would say, I don't think I am.
1: Thank you. Janet says, as a kid growing up in the 90s, she'd been tested many times for learning disabilities, for anxiety. Never once did any of those medical professionals say the word autistic. When she talked about it with her family, her friends, they'd say, yeah, it's a little weird that you get your hair cut in slow increments so no one says, hey, you got a haircut. But mainly, they said,
20: you're not autistic, you're from Boston. Like.
1: But the fact that people kept saying it to her after shows, it raised a curiosity. She thought, it's probably nothing, but what's the harm in asking my psychiatrist if he thinks it's possible? Here's Janet talking on stage about what this all led to.
0: It was when Asperger's was still a thing. Yeah, it's not a thing anymore. Now they call it the autism spectrum. Yeah, they unnamed it. He was a Nazi. Asperger's was a Nazi. Yeah, read a book. I remember I took the test, and the guy, he just looked up from his notebook, and he goes, well, people with Asperger's generally have above average IQs. So. I'm not smart enough to be mildly autistic. Is what that doctor told me.
1: This, again, was her actual psychiatrist. Janet decided to let it go, partly because this was back in the 2010s. And the idea of an adult getting tested for autism, it just wasn't in the air the same way it is now. She thought, okay, that's it. No need to keep pushing for a test. So for years, autism was just a funny bit on stage, part of her stand-up. But off stage, Janet had a day job. And what was happening there would turn out to be not so funny. Offstage, Janet had found what she thought was the perfect job. She was an accountant, worked her way into it after being a bookkeeper for a plumbing company right out of college. She liked accounting because she was essentially a problem solver, looked at ledgers, Excel spreadsheets, pointed out where there were errors. And her boss loved her because Janet got her job done quickly and efficiently. No small talk, no bull. She even got raises regularly. That is, until one day, she got a new boss, one who liked small talk, wanted more group meetings, more socializing amongst coworkers. Early on, this new boss asked Janet to meet one-on-one so they could get to know each other.
20: And she said, you know, I have two kids, I enjoy hiking. And then she turned around and showed me her two kids with a... She turned around and picked up a framed picture of her two kids and went to hand it to me. And I just said, I could see that from here. When I walked into her office, I saw the pictures of her kids. I immediately knew when I walked into her office, she has two kids. They're about 12 years old. The boy's older than the girl. Okay, cool. I know all this information.
1: I know this. I got it.
20: And then she just tells me verbally and then hands me the picture. And I'm like, I already know this. Like, why are we talking about this? You have a picture. That's why you have a picture on your desk, is so that people don't start asking you if you have kids because there's a picture on your desk.
1: Janet talks in her act about how things started to sour for her in the workplace.
0: I was having a hard time at work at the time. I was having a hard time at work because of my personality. Yeah, they said I was rude at work. Yeah, they said I had bad tone. They said I had bad tone in my emails. I was like, how could you have bad tone in an email? I wasn't singing. I was like, you people need to relax. I told my boss to relax during a performance improvement plan.
1: And even though she joked about it on stage, it was serious. It seemed like she might lose her job. And what made it so difficult was that it felt like she wasn't being asked to improve her work. She was always good at that part. It was like she was being asked to change her personality, her fundamental way of being, which, how do you even go about fixing that? She became so anxious and stressed about it, she took medical leave for a while, hoping she could figure out a solution. And then she went to talk to a doctor about what that might look like. Like a more private desk away from the chatter of the office, the ability to sit out those meetings with large groups of people. She asked the doctor if he could help her ask for these accommodations. And he said, those sound like what you'd ask for if you were autistic. Again, that label. Janet decided to look into a diagnosis again, this time because the need had become dire. Janet goes for her first official autism test, which this time was an actual real deal test. Testing for autism, by the way, is complex because there's no blood test. Instead, there are usually multiple sessions during which the tester is looking at social interactions, sensory issues, repetitive behaviors, or fixated interests. And then they take all of this into account to assign a diagnosis, which is what Janet went through this time.
20: I don't know if anybody's ever had one. It's like this whole thing. It's like a three-day thing. You like look at pictures of people and they're like, they look happy, they look sad. And they sensor reach, and I was perfect. I had everything perfect and I didn't get the diagnosis. Like I said, I didn't get it. And he knew I wanted it too. I didn't get it. And I'll tell you what happened. At the end of the day, the guy, he just came back and he just looked at me right in the eye, which I did not care for. I swear, he just looks at me right in the eye and he goes, you are so close. I swear to God, he goes, you're so close. You just didn't quite hit all the criteria. And the criteria I didn't hit, the only reason why I'm not autistic, according to him, is because the tags on my shirts don't bother me. Yeah, I don't have sensory issues. I was pissed. I was all ready to go back to work and be like, hey, I don't have to look at you. It's not that I'm rude, it's that I don't understand. It turns out I'm just rude. You can tell that I'm rude because the tags on my shirts don't bother me. And that's the difference between rude and autistic. It definitely felt like I had no choice but to change. It felt like I had no choice but to start playing the game, which is talking about the weather and saying hi to people. And I did like start learning people's kids' names.
1: How long do you feel like you were able to keep that up at that job specifically?
20: Like 3 months. My brain just wasn't, it's so hard to describe it. It's probably what dementia feels like in that, you know, this isn't hard, but your brain just can't do it. Like, I just couldn't function.
1: Janet cycled through several corporate jobs after that. She said she'd do well, but then hit a wall as the demands of interacting and socializing would increase. She'd have to quit or face being fired. That's the cycle Janet's been in for the last decade. Trying to avoid situations in everyday life that would make her uncomfortable, but then when they do happen, talking about them on stage for laughs and how she still can't get a diagnosis. So she's just kind of been toughing it out. Until recently, when she had an experience that flipped her thinking about everything. She took a kid to the movies, a kid she was babysitting, a kid she knew well. And at the movies, this kid started to cuddle with her, as little kids do.
20: And it was so uncomfortable to me that she was stroking my arm, but I also understood that it was a little kid and that you can't just tell a little kid to like I understood that it was her way of showing affection, and I just felt so stuck and I started like crying.
1: Because you had to deal with it. It was your problem to deal with.
20: I felt like I'm the adult. I just need to like take this.
1: Janet went from discomfort to just being flat out mad at herself.
20: How awful can you are you as like a person if you just want to say to a little kid, like, stop touching me, like, stop cuddling with me, stop showing me affection. Like, it just doesn't feel good on a human level as a person to not want to cuddle with a little kid. And for that to be an overwhelming experience.
1: She told all this to her current therapist. And her therapist said to her, I think we should revisit getting a diagnosis. I think it's right for you, and the other testers got it wrong. Janet was ready to stop blaming herself, so she agreed.
20: It was very much a, maybe there's nothing wrong with me, maybe my brain is just wired different, and maybe I need to not beat myself up.
1: And that's when I interviewed Janet, when she was trying yet again to get a diagnosis. When I talked to her, it was right before she was about to find out her results. When they did finally come in, she was standing outside a bar. It was 11 p.m. She opened an email with a report. And then, the next night, she went on stage in Portland, Maine, and dropped the news.
20: And the lady was like, I don't know what's going on, but you're definitely autistic. She was like, you're autistic because you are interested in people. And you're just not interested in things that are boring. And you're not interested in boring people who don't do puzzles correctly. And she said I have a rigid personality. I'm rigid. And I said, I'm not rigid, I'm just most of the time right. and we talked about how my least favorite thing my therapist says, sometimes my therapist will be like, hey, two things can be true. And I'll be like, yeah, I agree, two things can be true, but in this case, one thing is true.
1: The next time I see her, she tells me she's pretty stoked about it, but not for the reason I thought. She tells me about a recent experience interacting with a woman in a class she's taking.
20: I sit in a specific seat every day. Mm-hmm. And I walked in, and she was sitting in my seat, and she said to me, I'm sitting in your seat, do you want me to move? And I said, no, it's okay, I'll sit over here. And she was like, are you sure? And we had this, like, back and forth, and I actually said, actually, I really want to sit in that seat, can you move? And she moved, and she wasn't upset at all. She was perfectly fine with it, and I've just never felt that scene before. Somebody's sitting in my seat, they saw my face, they saw I was distressed, they didn't see it as a control thing, or like, I'm taking it, they didn't take it personally that I was like, you're in my seat. It felt very good. Yeah, and there's no way she knew I was autistic. There was just something about the way I approached it, which is that I understood. I think 6 months ago, I would have said, she's an asshole. She's sitting in my seat. What's wrong with her? Why would she sit in my seat? I would have taken it personally, like she was f***ing with me, or she was messing with me by sitting in my seat, opposed to knowing that it's something that I'm specifically sensitive about, that I want to sit in the same place. So, yeah.
1: It seems like it brings up a lot of emotion for you.
20: Yeah, it's weird. It's like a different way of feeling seen, even without telling people about the diagnosis. And there's something different. I don't know exactly how I'm approaching people differently, that they're not taking it personally, that their behavior is affecting me. I had no idea that it would be so different. Mm-hmm. And I didn't realize that you don't even have to tell people. The way I'm approaching people is different.
1: It's true. When we sat down for this last interview, we were waiting for the studio to be set up, and she said, I'm fine if we don't make small talk while we wait. Pretty matter-of-factly. And I understood. So we sat there in a very comfortable silence. Janet McNamara is a comedian. You can watch her full special, Not Smart Enough, on YouTube.
3: Hey, Janet.
21: Yes, Brad.
3: I've got something to say.
21: Uh-huh.
3: I really love the skillful way you beat the other girls to the bride's bouquet.

0: please, don't tell me to can it.
1: Janet.
0: I've one thing to say, and that's damn it, Janet. I love you.
2: Act 3, the last description. You know, when you get down to it, labels are just our way of pointing out what we think is remarkable about other people. That's writer Alfred Jung Lee's argument. He's been thinking a lot about what we notice in each other, especially as he tries to describe someone very close to him. Here's Alfred.
3: Not long ago, I was reading in a magazine profile a description of a person who, quote, has a prodigious white beard, wavy gray bangs, and dark, beetling eyebrows. A photo of the person was included, and as I looked, I admired the efficiency of the description. It did not say that the man had two arms and a nose. These details were assumed. Reflecting on this, it occurred to me that when one describes a person, one is also describing how that person deviates from the norm, what makes them different from everyone else. Recently, someone I never met was supposed to pick me up from an airport in the Midwest, and I offered a succinct description of myself. Asian guy with too much luggage, I texted. I walked out of the airport, towing two suitcases, a carry-on, and a backpack. I heard a stranger shout my name. I was recognized before I'd even made it to the curb. Description draws attention to what is different about a thing. Asian guy with too much luggage is a good description in Cedar Rapids, less so in Seoul. The greater the focus on what is most different, the better the description. In an online support group I attended for spousal loss, people often describe their dead spouses. The descriptions usually followed a formula. The points of variation included their job. The dead spouse was an accountant, a store manager, a healthcare worker. In personality, they were stubborn or loved to joke. There was a woman who had liked motorcycles, a man who had been a tender father to kids who were not biologically his own. Sometimes we shared pictures. Even as I looked at the pictures and listened to the descriptions, I found it hard to understand that they were once alive. When someone described their spouse as stubborn, I took it to mean their spouse had been more stubborn than the average person, but I wasn't sure what this really said. Most of a description goes unsaid. Lately, my reality has transformed without my noticing, and I have been struggling to describe it. My father called me the other day from Korea, and it gave me a chance to try. I described the weather in my new hometown in the Midwest, the one where I'd been picked up at the airport, saying that it was in the 70s at the moment, late in the afternoon, that I was 10 minutes from campus, where I decided to go back to school for a writing program, and that the city was hilly and not flat. He asked about my new friends and classmates, and I told him what I've been telling everyone. Mid-20s to late 30s, everyone seemingly smart and nice. I told him about my studio apartment, that there was enough room, that it got good light, about the places I could walk to from the apartment. But there was something else hovering over our conversation, another picture that was not being described. It was what my life would have looked like if things had gone according to plan, and how this current situation, far from anywhere I'd ever imagined, may or may not have differed from that plan, which might also inform whether or not I was doing okay, and, therefore, whether or not my father needed to worry. It was this second picture, this other life that we were talking around, and the extent to which my present life may or may not have varied from it, that our conversation was also about. I remember one time when I felt I understood something about one of the other dead spouses. Instead of her spouse, a woman described an electric razor. It had belonged to her husband, and he had used it on many mornings. She used to hate the noise, but now that he was dead, she missed the sound of the stupid thing when she woke up. Somehow, he came alive to me then, though this detail was routine and did not distinguish him. She held the razor in her hand and flipped it on for us. People want to know what she looked like. Children, especially, want to see pictures. But in the last 5 years of her life, my wife's most noticeable characteristics were often related to either cancer or treatment. She lost and regrew her hair more than once, and sometimes wore a rotation of wigs, none of which quite suited her. She gained and lost large amounts of weight, and over time her face swelled. When one looks at a picture of her from these years, one often sees a sick person before anything else, while at other times one sees someone vibrant and healthy. I am not sure which version to describe. More variables. She was 28 when she was diagnosed with stage 4 cancer, 33 when she died. Her driver's license says she was 5'6" and 115 pounds, with brown hair and green eyes. Although the weight was incorrect, perhaps one of those things she'd filled out as a teenager and carried over for years. It became correct again as she sickened, and then dropped well below that number. In my memory, her eyes are more brown than the green that was documented. I could say that when she was healthy, her hair was thin, often not much longer than shoulder length, sometimes worn with a headband and usually not long enough to tie up, although I can't even be sure about this last part without checking photographs. When she was young, her dad used to tease her about having a big head. Sometimes I offer that she was white, but usually I wait until the question is asked. Sometimes I envy the white person with a dead spouse, of whom the question would be less likely to be asked. In her eulogy, I described the thing about her that I found most distinctive. The way the air around her would transform and still, and her entire body react when she felt something deeply. Whether she was encountering a view of the ocean, the dye of a fabric, a memory. In these moments, she might whisper or cry, and I felt that if I touched her skin, she would dissolve into vapor. In those moments, I could also see the young child who had been too sensitive to the world. In family lore, she had been a problem child, emotional and inconsolable, prone to tantrums. A sense of injustice followed her throughout her life, and still got the better of her sometimes. Perhaps for this reason, she was a quick and firm judge of character. She gave me a list of people she did not want at her memorial. I can also describe those less obvious distinctions that reveal themselves only after long periods of attention. That she tilted her head slightly as a greeting when she walked towards someone she knew. That in her sleep, she raised her arms into the air and slowly scratched one and then the other. That she became nervous and reached for my hand when an airplane was about to take off. Yet increasingly, these details feel irrelevant. As time passes, she becomes more, to me, the things that made her just like other people. I think of two arms and two ears, and a nose that sometimes ran. She owned socks and scarves. Wrapped a towel around herself after a shower, wrote cards, rode the bus, walked around puddles, opened and closed curtains, listened and asked questions, got hungry and tired, sometimes wore sneakers. She was like anyone else, which is to say that simply by breathing, she created life and atmosphere. This increasingly seems to me the point, the description of the thing itself, rather than what makes it different. I will try to describe one of the happiest days of my life. My partner and I are leaving the hospital. She has been through her first year of surgery, recovery, drug treatment. She holds in her hand the printout of a radiology report. It describes scanned images of her body, of her head, chest, abdomen, pelvis. The report, for each of the four scans, gives the following descriptions. Unremarkable. Unremarkable. Unremarkable. Unremarkable. On this day, there is nothing about her worth describing.
2: Alfred Jung Lee is a writer in Iowa City. This essay was originally published in The Believer. Our version was produced by Diane Wu.

0: Well, today's show, the person holding the label of producer was me. I was edited by our executive editor, Emmanuel Berry. The people who put today's show together include Fia Benin, Dana Chivas, Emmanuel Jochi, Cassie Howley, Adrian Lilly, Seth Lind, Molly Marcello, Andrea Marks, Catherine Raimondo, Stowe Nelson, Nadia Raymond, Anthony Roman, Ryan Remery, Ruby Schwartz, Alyssa Shipp, Christopher Swatala, our managing editor, Sarah Abdurrahman, our senior editors, David Kestenbaum and Nancy Updike. Special thanks this week to Betsy Johnson, Alan Phillips, Lindsay Nader and Marta Chmielewicz at Autism Speaks, Corey Andreas, Seyun Gong, Leading Age, Melissa Honig, Evelyn Marte, Amina Dubuisson, Eve Vila, and the other workers on TPS who shared their experiences with us. 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Thanks, as always, to my boss, Ira Glass. He's off this week working on his new radio show, That American Life. He says our show is old news.
1: I'm like, I already know this. Like, why are we talking about this?
0: I'm Tobin Lowe. Ira Glass will be back next week with more stories of This American Life.

0: It's 11:59. This is GPB, Georgia Public Broadcasting, serving Rome, Carrollton, and Milledgeville. I'm Pamela Kirkland. Hope you're having a nice Saturday. Up next, DIY tips with This Old House Radio Hour.
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8: 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The Lebanese health

0: He in the town of Ansar, some 30 miles north of the Israeli border. Writing on X, Lebanese Prime Minister Nawaf Salam said the Israeli airstrike killed 7 women and children in Ansar, whom he emphasized were neither military infrastructure nor military targets. Israel must halt this escalation, he wrote. Israel and Lebanon are under a ceasefire agreement, but both have accused the other of violating it for many weeks. Frank Langford, NPR News, Tel Aviv.
1: Government number crunchers gave us a flurry of economic data this week. Put together, it helps to color a picture of the ways that Americans are making, saving, borrowing, and spending money. NPR's Scott Horsley says the federal debt is creating downward pressures affecting the overall economy.
2: Congressional forecasters said this week they expect the federal government will run a deficit of more than $2 trillion this year. That's pushing the government's overall debt close to the $40 trillion mark. And just the interest on all that debt is now the government's second biggest expense, trailing only Social Security. And the investors who lend money to the government by buying bonds, they are demanding higher interest rates now, some of the highest rates in decades.
1: Time is running out to register to vote in some of the last statewide primaries of the year. NPR's Hansi Lo Wang has a rundown of the upcoming deadlines.
3: If you're eligible to vote in Tuesday's primary in Wyoming, in-person registration continues through primary day. Delaware and Massachusetts hold primaries in September. Eligible voters who haven't registered yet in those states have until Saturday, August 22nd to sign up online or in person or to get their mail-in application postmarked. New Hampshire's primary is also coming up next month. Mail-in applications must be received by August 26th, and in-person registration will be available at the polls on New Hampshire's primary day, September 8th. And if you're already registered, election officials recommend confirming your status and contact information before the deadline by visiting your state's official election website. Officials can remove your name from voter rolls, especially if you recently moved, changed your name, or haven't voted in a while. Hansi Lo Wang, NPR News.
1: FDA investigators have traveled to Taylor Farms operation in Mexico for the first time this week to start inspecting the facilities linked to the largest cyclospora outbreak in the U.S. FDA Acting Deputy Commissioner for Food, Donald Prater, told the Washington Post inspectors were on site at the processing facility. You're listening to NPR. Spain has beefed up security in its northern African enclave of Ceuta amid calls for a mass border breach today. A breach could replay a similar incursion of 2 weeks ago when thousands of migrants tried to enter the city. At least 96 people were killed during their rush to get into the country. Michael Kologi has more.
4: Spanish police are patrolling the streets of Ceuta, and military personnel are guarding government buildings. Ceuta is one of Spain's two autonomous cities in northern Morocco. According to Spanish officials, at least 72,000 migrants entered the territory last month. Most have since voluntarily returned to Morocco. Authorities say they are monitoring online calls for another mass crossing into Ceuta today and warning that those who participate could face prosecution. Security has been reinforced along the border with Ceuta, with some groups of people reportedly prevented by Moroccan authorities from traveling towards the Spanish territory. For NPR News, I'm Michael Kaloki.
1: A limited number of flights are once again arriving and departing from Sicily's largest airport after being shut down for 5 days due to ash spewing from Mount Etna. The earlier closure at Catania Airport had stranded summer holiday travelers during the biggest travel week of the year. Volcanic ash poses a significant risk to aircraft, potentially stalling their engines. The closure led to rerouted flights and forced hundreds more to be canceled. In addition, the earlier closure placed additional pressures on Sicily's other airports. I'm Linda Kenyon, NPR News in Washington.
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6: 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I'm Jen Largis. Gas or charcoal? It's the backyard debate that's launched a million arguments. Charcoal diehards swear nothing beats the flavor, Gas fans say convenience.

0: Audience wins every time. So who's right? James Beard, award-winning chef and food writer Kenji Lopez-Ault, settles it once and for all. So Kenji, which is better, a gas or a charcoal grill?
1: I was a charcoal fanatic for a long time until I got a gas grill myself and then realized how much easier it is. You know, so I would say charcoal is better, but it's more of a commitment. You know, gas is nice because you just switch it on and then you're ready to cook, you know. You can get higher heat, you can get better flavor out of charcoal, but as someone with two little kids, the convenience of gas is really nice to have also.
0: That's the ticket. It's the kids that are hungry right now. I've got two of those myself and dinner needs to come fast. Is there any specific reason to choose one over the other than convenience?
1: Yeah, well, I think you got to think about when you're going to be using it and what kind of lifestyle you have. So if you've got like the deck and you have the space for a gas grill and it's going to make your weeknight dinners easier, then I think go for the gas grill. But if you're just going to be using it on the weekends or like hosting parties, I think charcoal's a better choice because you're going to get better flavor out of it. All that said, I think charcoal grills in general are much cheaper. A gas grill, you can get really cheap ones, but the cheap ones are not going to work very well. They're not going to distribute heat very evenly. You're going to end up with hot and cold spots. Some of them won't deliver enough heat, you know? So like, it's very common that inexpensive gas grills, like you just don't get a very high BTU output. So it makes it really hard to sear things and get like a nice brown crust on things. A lot of the more inexpensive grills are made from materials that aren't really made to withstand more than like a season or two outside, you know? So unless you're very careful about how you store it, it's going to rust and those metal parts are going to just kind of corrode away. Good gas grill is going to be expensive and you're going to want like a stainless steel one from a reputable brand because it should last you a long time.
0: And when you're thinking about what you're going to put on the grill, is one more versatile than the other?
1: I'd say a gas grill is more versatile in the sense that you'll end up cooking more meals from it, I think, because it's so convenient to turn on and off. You know, when I'm cooking with charcoal, I'm like the kind of person that doesn't want to waste any of that heat. You know, it's like I spend time lighting up coals. I spend like half an hour waiting for it to get hot. And so I'm going to plan my meal around like grilling something really hot and fast at the start when they're at their hottest. For me, like lighting the coals is a commitment. The gas grill, I can turn it on, like cook some chicken, cook whatever, and then turn it off, you know, and it's just like cooking indoors. So you're going to use the gas more.
0: If someone is charcoal curious, what do they need to know about sort of the learning curve?
1: The first thing is like learning how to set up a fire properly. So with the vast majority of things you're going to cook on a charcoal grill, you want to set up like a fire that has zones, either putting all of your coals on one side and leaving the other side empty, or 2/3 of your coal on one side and 1/3 of your coals on the other side, so that you have hot and cool zones so that if something's cooking too quickly, you can slide it over. If something like it looks like it's burning or it's dripping too much fat, you can just kind of slide it around to the cooler part. So generally when I'm cooking on charcoal, I plan on only using half the surface of whatever grill I'm cooking on. The other part is simply lighting it. I spent many years using lighter fluid before I just bought a chimney, which is essentially a heavy gauge aluminum tube with a cage sort of towards the bottom, and you just pour the charcoal in the top. It gets stopped by the cage, and then you put a piece of paper underneath, and the heat rises from the coals, and that pulls air up through the bottom, and that just kind of lights from the bottom up, and you're good to go.
0: Perfect. So heating zones, how to light it, anything else we need to know?
1: Gas grills, they put out a very consistent heat, which means that if you leave the lid open, a lot of that heat dissipates. But the gas grill, if you want to get the hottest cooking temperature possible, like you want to put your food on there and then close the lid to trap the heat. Whereas with a charcoal grill, it's almost the opposite. So with a charcoal grill, the more oxygen the coals are getting, the hotter they're going to burn. If you close the lid on a charcoal grill and you close the vents, there's no air circulation in there at all. And so your coals are going to start to die out. So if I'm searing a steak on gas, I'll keep the lid closed as much as possible. Whereas if I'm doing it on charcoal, I'll actually keep it open as much as possible.
0: Is there a big difference between lump and briquette charcoal?
1: They're both made from the same basic materials. They both should be pure carbon, but briquettes are compressed a lot more than lump charcoal is. And so what that means effectively is that for the same volume, you're going to get a longer, more steady burn with the briquettes because they're consistent, they're very dense, and so they burn pretty slowly. However, because lump charcoal, it's more porous, it's not as dense, it actually burns a lot hotter, but they tend to burn out a little faster. If I had to choose only one fuel source, I would choose briquettes just because I find them to be more predictable and more versatile.
0: And what are your thoughts on the new outdoor grills, like the pizza ovens, the electric smokers, things like that?
1: I think they're great. I love my pizza oven. And I actually prefer the ones that run on gas. I just turn it on. I know the pizza oven's going to be up to like 900 degrees in about 20 minutes. It just makes it so much more convenient. There are certain, you know, things that require a lot, like really high heat that you just can't do indoors. So pizza ovens, you know, getting like a really good outdoor walk range, like for me, changed the way I cook a lot. I love all that stuff.
0: What I'm gathering, Kenji, is that you're team gas, which is somewhat unexpected.
1: A little, yeah. On a day when I really want to spend the time outside and hang out grilling, that's when I'll do coal. Yeah, on weekdays, it's probably gas.
0: Well, Kenji, thank you so much for being with us. We appreciate this perspective and this information.
1: Yeah. And if you want to send a team over and help me plan and build an outdoor kitchen, I'm always game for that.
0: So. Only if you make us dinner. We'll trade you some really amazing cooking for some sawdust.
1: Deal. Thanks for having me.
0: That was Kenji Lopez Ault. For more grilling tips and tricks, you can watch him on YouTube. Right now, we're answering your home improvement and DIY questions. You can call us at 877-864-7460. That's 877-864-7460. Or you can leave us a voicemail anytime. 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
2: Hi, I'm Val. I'm from Atlanta.
0: And Val, what's your question today?
2: Yeah, I've started taking care of my parents' older home. It's approximately mid-70s construction. And we're starting to get towards doing some of the bigger projects around the house, like replacing a roof, doing siding. I'm wondering what I should be looking out for next with a house that's getting about 50 years old. So should I be looking out for electrical, other outdoor things? What should I look out for?
0: Great question. We've got Zach Detmore, a general contractor for the show, on the line with us here to help. Zach, this is a tough one. Those are big projects that he's mentioning and trying to figure out how to prioritize those when probably a lot of them need attention.
3: Yeah, probably. Is this a maintenance-related thing or a cosmetic? What?
0: This is for funsies.
3: This is just fill the time.
2: Well, I do have some concerns about some of the build qualities of the house. Like when we were replacing the carpet in one of the rooms, we found a bunch of the old carpet blades under the carpet. So I have some concerns about the build quality of the home. I'd say overall, it's mostly like maintenance things I would just like to stay on top of. And of course, you know, aesthetics would also be nice. We did replace the siding. That is one big thing we've done.
3: Nice. So your house is at the age where large sort of like full gut ripping of pipes out of the wall shouldn't really be necessary for quite some time. So you're good there. You know, in general, the electric is probably in decent enough shape. You may want to do things like upgrade the service because, you know, the amount of power we draw nowadays is often higher than whatever the electrical panel was when you put the house in. People are putting car chargers in, they're putting heat pumps in. The circuitry through the house could be a little stretched. So that's one thing, but that you can sort of tackle those things as issues or additional power is required.
0: The roof is a tricky one because a lot of times if you call a roofer to come check out your roof, they say you need a roof.
3: That's true.
2: Yeah, I've heard multiple different things. I've heard some that have suggested a repair and some that have suggested a full replacement. So yeah. I'm not really sure where to go through from there.
3: Sure.
0: How do you navigate that situation when you yourself do not know what is required, but the professional you're calling to assess it is obviously interested in having the work?
3: Yeah, that's a great question. Yeah.
0: See how nice I said that?
3: I think that's good. Well, in general, you have probably have an asphalt shingle roof, correct?
2: Yes, it's 3-tab.
3: All right. So symptoms to look for are going to be when you start seeing more asphalt and less granules.
0: Granules.
3: Did I say it right?
0: Yeah.
3: All right, Val, stick with me. I've had 16 beers so far during this recording.
0: Five coffees later.
3: The coffees aren't working, Val. So the granules are going to get sort of shed and washed away into your gutters. And eventually you'll start seeing sort of exposed asphalt you're going to see it really obviously probably about 6 years after the roof should have been replaced. So in general, there is, you know, you might be just fine if you don't see that happening. The other thing to look for is nails popping out. So if you look at the roof and it looks flat and smooth, you're probably okay. If you see bumps and what looks like nail popping, then it's probably time to replace it. You can have different situations. Like if there's an attic and there's no visibility to the underside of the roof, you won't be able to see the leaks. But if you have an exposed attic that you can kind of pop your head up into quarterly and make sure there's no leaks, then you can let that thing get pretty bad quarterly. Before it starts, like, you know, that. Leaking on you. You know what I mean?
0: It'll start popping into my attic quarterly.
3: Yeah. I wouldn't stress out too much about the roof because it is, you know, there's so many roofers who are willing to fix them that, you know.
2: Yeah.
0: It sounds like Val is trying to be a good steward of the home. And I think that there's a lot of people who just wait for something to break in order to address any major issues, and they get caught off guard and it's very stressful because it usually mm-hmm. needs to get fixed very quickly. It sounds like you're assessing your home in a way that you would see things pop up if something starts to go wrong and be ready to be on the offense instead of defense.
3: That's fair.
2: Okay, yeah.
3: And I would say any sort of homeowner checklist that is available either on thisoldhouse.com or online. If you just sort of run through that on your house, that'll give you like a to-do list of what fails on most houses. And then you can just sort of run through yours. And then any questions you have, bring a professional in, get their take. And if you feel like this person is trustworthy and they're not just trying to sell you a roof, take their advice, get it taken care of. But yeah, I mean, I think just by the nature of you putting this call in, you're doing the right thing. You got this, Val. You don't need us.
2: Thank you. Thank you.
3: All right. Well, take care, Val. Thank you so much for calling.
2: Thank you for having me.
0: Coming up, we answer more of your home improvement and DIY questions. 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
9: Hi, I'm Tom Antoine, and I'm calling from Port Washington, Wisconsin.
0: Hey, Tom, what's your question today?
9: I have a patio outside of the back door of our house that's currently crushed red granite, and I'm looking for advice on installing a brick patio.
0: All right, we've got Zach Detmore, general contractor for the show, and the show's mason, Mark McCullough, here to help. Guys, we want to upgrade to a brick patio. What do you think?
3: Well, what do you got, Mark? I was just going to say, get out your jumping jack and then start laying bricks on top of that. But I have a feeling you're going to say that's incorrect.
10: No,
0: okay, moving on to Mark McCullough then.
10: Yes, that's right. You haven't seen my portfolio.
11: So, Zach... You're not wrong. You're not wrong. Of course, the question is going to be, how deep is that gravel? And I'm going to steal something from our friend Morrow and call it PPP, but prep, prep, prep paver. and not prep, prep, prep paint. And I think I put an extra prep in there, but that's how I roll.
0: The four P's of paver.
3: The P's of pavers.
11: Yes. So for me, 8 inches of gravel, and this can be a misconception because it really is different all over the country. But if you go 8 inches of gravel, you're providing enough drainage. You're providing the drainage we need. On top of that, we use fabric paper because on top of that, we're going to use a stone dust or a sand. And if we don't have that paper, the material, whether it's sand or stone dust, is going to be washed into that gravel, and you're going to have dips and valleys all over the patio. So you want to make sure you have those components in place, leaving enough room for the brick paver, which should be minimum, I think, is two and a quarter or 2 3/4 in between those two measurements for a true paver. So you'll have to do the math from the 8 inches of gravel. Fabric paper is nothing. And then an inch of stone dust or sand. Some people want to say it's 2 inches. We never use 2 inches because it actually gives you too much play. And when you compact that stone dust or that sand, the sand is going to be a concrete sand. So it's going to be a heavier sand with bigger aggregate in it. But when you get the, you know, your hand tamper or some type of tamping device on that material, it really compacts nicely. And then again, leave the space for the brick and you should be good to go. I know out in Milwaukee, and I could be wrong about this, but there's a lot of clay out there which would make for hard digging. Am I correct?
9: Yes, that's correct, yeah.
11: Yeah, so that's why I think Zach and I are both pretty happy with the fact that you already have the gravel in there because the dig out is a ton of work in that area, but completely viable and possible to do.
0: What's he need to keep in mind about slope if this is near the house?
11: So great question, Jen. Very important. And I'll state the obvious by saying slope away from the house. You never want to slope into the house. A typical pitch is 1/4 inch per foot. And that is usually very unnoticeable, certainly on your feet, but also to the eye.
9: A few years ago, I trenched all of my rain gutters to the far corner of my yard. And I do get water pooling in this patio area because it's my house, then the patio, then a flower bed in my driveway. I put a Y connection underground and thought someday I could put a drain on this patio. Is that still possible if I do a brick patio with the gravel base?
11: Yes, drains are always good. Sometimes people, you know, will live with the pitch other than a drain if they have that ability. Use gravity as much as possible. So if you have a steep hill or thereabouts or just a downgrade, that's where you want to pitch everything to. But if you have a drain in its central, that just makes things a little more complicated because now you have to take 4 corners of that patio and pitch it into the drain wherever you might place it. But I would definitely do some due diligence on the the whereabouts that pitch would go.
3: Man, you're really thinking ahead with this digging, and you're getting water away already. You're on the ball.
0: I was going to say, he's already trenching things.
3: What a guy. He's got a random Y hanging out. He doesn't need us. He just wanted to chat. He just wanted a little chit-chat.
10: We have questions for you.
3: Yeah. What are these Ys made out of?
11: Exactly.
3: Why is my hair receding?
11: Oh, hey, let's not bring up
0: wrong Y.
3: Not that kind of Y.
11: We're now talking about chromosomes. I'm out.
3: All right.
0: Yeah. Oh, Thomas, it's we a Y chromosome. The call.
11: I'm trying to use my headphones to cover my bald spot now. Just that strap.
0: All right, Thomas. We wish you luck with it.
3: Take care, Thomas. You got this.
9: Okay. Thank you. Thank you for having me on.
11: Thank you.
0: Call us now to have your home improvement or DIY question answered. 877-864-7460. That's 877-864-7460. Or leave us a voicemail anytime. Hello, you're on This Old House Radio Hour.
12: Good morning. This is Paul from St. Paul.
0: Hi, Paul from St. Paul. How are you doing today?
12: Well, sun's out, birds are singing.
0: Perfect. And what's your question for us?
12: Well, I'm strategizing a full bathroom remodel. In other words, a complete tear out, not just a refresh. And I'm looking to mitigate my costs without insulting the contractor or getting a divorce.
0: I like your priorities.
12: Well, I live in a first generation baby boomer house built in 1963. So brick, stucco, textured plastered walls, oak floors and cabinets, and the customary long skinny bathroom covered in 4-inch tiles with a 7-foot long vanity and a sink at the far end.
0: Oh, wow. Well, we've got Zach Detmore, a general contractor for the show, here with us. Zach, can you picture it? Paul from St. Paul, his bathroom?
3: I can, Paul. This is Zach from St. Zach.
12: Hey, Zach.
3: I think you're doing a beautiful job of painting a picture of this place. I feel like I'm there right now, right, Jen?
0: I do.
3: I'm just getting pulled in by, are you like a spoken word poet or something?
12: No, but I used to be an old social studies teacher, so I'm used to telling stories.
3: Oh, all right.
0: He's got some practice.
3: I'm locked in. Was there even a question here?
12: I'm going all the way down the rabbit hole. So I'm looking to do the walls around the tub and shower with acrylic panels and replace the one sink vanity with a two sink vanity. So I have two big questions. One is, what's the best backing board for the acrylic wall panels? And two, am I going to have to vent that second sink separately?
3: Good questions. So the great thing about acrylic is it's monolithic, right? As long as you are sealing the corners and the bottom where it meets the shower pan properly, you shouldn't have any problems. Therefore, the substrate is a lot less important than if you were tiling it. I don't think it's something you really need to stress about. Use a product maybe you've used before that you're comfortable with, like some sort of cementitious backer. I like using a foam-based product because it's just a lot lighter, a lot easier to cut, and it doesn't leave all those granulars on the floor. You know what I'm talking about, Jen, where you're just...
0: It's a mess, yeah. Now, what about his question about venting the second sink?
3: So I'm not a plumber, but I will tell you, you got to vent everything, but they can share a vent. But there is codes that dictate how far away from the vent you must be. And I can't really speak to that because whatever I say will be wrong.
12: Well, what about, they have what are called air admittance valves.
3: Sure.
12: Are you familiar with those?
3: Oh boy, am I.
0: Are you?
3: I use them all the time. Basically what an air admittance valve is, you know, the point of a vent is to let air in. So instead of going glug, glug, glug, it just smoothly runs out of the pipe. So basically, it's just a one-way valve that'll let air get sucked into the pipe. And if there was a backup, let water shoot out. They do go bad, and then you need to swap them.
0: Okay.
3: But like,
0: so you have to be able to access it.
3: Like in a decade.
0: Yeah.
3: So yeah, there's nothing wrong with those, but you just need to check with your municipality to see if they allow them. For example, when I started construction in New Jersey, they were not allowed, and now they are allowed. You know, I'm a big proponent of not doing your own plumbing. I rarely see a DIY plumbing job that I think, yeah, I'd want that in my house, you know?
12: Yeah.
3: I don't do plumbing in my house, full disclosure. I know how to do it. I've gotten myself out of a pinch here or there, but they do a nice tidy job, and it's one of those things that can be pretty expensive if it goes wrong, right?
12: Well, the new sink is going to be about 28 inches away, and I didn't necessarily want to have it plumbed like a kitchen sink because I didn't know if it would drain, but then if it doesn't, that can just be my wife's sink.
3: She's not shaving in the sink. What do you care?
12: Well, and see, the other big consideration is, of course, I don't want to necessarily bring a contractor in when I'm done tearing out and doing prep and have him look at me and say, oh yeah, I wouldn't have done it that way. I'm going to have to tear all that out.
3: If you brought in a general like me, doesn't matter what, how good you are, I'm going to say, well, this has all got to go, man. You know, I got a boat to pay for, right? But
12: yeah.
3: if you bring in a plumber and the scope of work is just the plumbing, they don't even need to know whether you're the contractor or not. Their scope of work is limited to the plumbing only. So you're just going to say the scope of work is this drain here, da, da, da. Here's the pan. You make sure you have the vanity selected. You have all the materials. So there's no questions because they don't want to work with someone who's, you know, who's going to say, oh, you know, you came in and you put the drains in and now the vanity's higher. I got to cut it out. I got to charge you more. So if you seem organized and you have all the answers, you'll be good to go. And they're not going to charge you a premium for working with only a diminished scope of work because they only tackle that diminished scope of work. So I think you'll be just fine with that approach.
0: Paul from St. Paul seems very buttoned up. He seems like he's got his ducks in a row. And so, Paul, do you think we saved your marriage then?
12: Well, you know what? Give me a call or maybe I'll call back in about 4 months and let you know.
0: Paul, we'll check back.
3: If he calls back at 6 months, we didn't save his marriage. Yeah.
0: At 6 months, we know we really didn't help him. We did him a disservice. Paul, we wish you luck with it.
12: Thank you. Bye.
0: You can call us now with your home improvement questions at 877-864-7460. That's 877-864-7460. We're going to head over to, let's go to line one. Hello, you're on the Sold House Radio Hour.
13: Hi, Ken. This is Christy Munden in Los Angeles, California.
0: Hi, Christy. What's your question today?
13: Well, I have a lovely old duplex, 1924, in the heart of Los Angeles. And you can hear my cat, by the way, sorry. She wants to be part of the conversation.
0: Of course.
13: And so I need to do the electrical work on the building. Mm-hmm. The panels need upgraded. And my biggest question is, do I need to do the rewiring at the same time? Is that like the smart way to do it? I believe it's all knob and tube. I have not really verified this, but whenever I've done any work on the building, I've been told it's knob and tube. And if I don't mess with it too much, it's fine. And I don't really have any issues with my electricity. I want to put in a electric car charger upgrade as well. So I need to have that voltage available. Mm-hmm. There we go. So that's my question.
0: Absolutely. Well, we've got Zach Detmore, a general contractor for the show, and Heath Eastman, the show's electrician, here to help us out. This is your favorite question.
12: Yeah. No, I bet. Well, mine too.
3: When they say, you know, when you have a hammer, everything looks like a nail. So I'm going to go ahead and say when you're a contractor, you may as well just fix everything at once.
14: It's just easier, right?
3: It's just easier. And yeah. You know, we've got bills to pay, you know?
13: Wait, so do I. So do
0: wrong
13: I.
0: Wrong answer. Yeah. Yeah.
3: Our bill.
0: That's right, Christy.
3: So, unfortunately, I think although it's nice to delay an eventual expenditure, especially if it's knob and tube, it makes sense to do it all at once. But obviously, that factors into what it costs and how much you're willing to invest into the house. But what do you think, Heath?
14: Budget's always the biggest factor, right? That's going to dictate what you can and can't do.
13: An old house is like a boat, right? You just pour a lot of money into it and get a lot of pleasure out of it, hopefully.
0: The most true thing I've ever heard.
14: So I guess one of the first questions I'd have for you, Christy, is do you own both sides of the duplex?
13: Oh, yeah. It's mine. I rent out. I live on one side and rent out the other side.
14: Great. So my guess would be if you wanted to start with the service, that would be a great starting point. You can probably just do that to begin with. If you want to check with a local electrician, make sure that's okay. You can always contact the authority having jurisdiction, which is a fancy word for probably the electrical inspector in town, to see if they would allow that. But as far as connecting the other stuff back to it, sometimes they may or may not. It depends if what they have for their own rules. But starting with the service is a perfect idea. Get everything upgraded on the outside as well as the two new panels, one on each side, if that's what you're looking to do. And then you can expand from there as you need to and make the repairs. So you have that starting point for installing the new circuits with the new breakers. If it's an option, yeah. Like Zach said, I'd love to replace everything at once and get rid of the knob and tube. But that's time consuming and expensive. Yeah.
13: Am I going to have to open up all my, you know, plaster walls on the inside? Or is that something they can do from the outside if I end up doing the rewiring?
14: You probably have to make a couple of holes somewhere.
3: Yeah, certainly.
14: Especially on a 1924 home based on the framing. Around here, we might have some balloon framing where you can snake up the outside, but at that point, probably not. You're not ripping everything open, but you are probably going to have to make a few holes here and there to snake some wires in.
3: And that's tough if you're working around a tenant who's occupying the space. It makes it just layers complexity onto the whole project.
14: Yeah, it really does.
13: Exactly. Exactly. That's it. It is the complexity of it, like it, that kind of overwhelms me when I think about it. So
3: yeah, I would try and lay over a lapse in occupancy if possible, just so I don't have to deal with, you know, that TV was brand new, it got some dust in it. Now I got to buy, you know, the type of thing.
0: You've never heard any of that. Yeah.
14: That sounds familiar.
0: That came straight from the core of you.
3: How many TVs I bought for no reason.
13: Well, thank God there's sort of a dime a dozen right now.
3: So. Yeah, that's true.
13: Well, good. That's super helpful. And I do need two separate panels, don't I? I mean, that's the only way that can operate.
14: It's the best way to go if you can, one on either side. It would be perfect. I mean, whether it's required or not depends if it's a single address or two addresses. I don't know if you have two electric meters or one for the property.
13: Yes.
14: Two? Yeah.
13: Yes, I do.
14: Once that's done, then you have room to grow and repair as needed. So that's a great first step. And the nice thing is I really think you can do this in stages.
13: Excellent. You make it sound so easy.
3: It's very easy from here.
14: From here, it's a piece of cake. But doing the work is a different story.
13: But that's exactly the advice I needed, guys. I can't thank you enough.
0: Heath Eastman, stamp of approval.
14: I would say, yeah. If you always can do it at once, it's great to just rip the Band-Aid off and get it done. But I think getting the service done is the big first step. Then you can add the EV charger and make other repairs as you can.
13: Okay, sounds good.
0: Christy, thank you so much for your call.
13: I don't know if you have one minute. Do you have a minute more, Jen? No, because I want to ask about the fuse boxes. Is there a way that I would be having panels and fuse boxes? I'll ask the electrician that comes. Never mind.
14: Yeah, have them take a look, but those will probably go away as well, ideally.
13: Good. Okay, excellent. All right, very good. Thank you, guys.
3: Bye-bye, nice, Christy.
0: If you have a question for us, you can leave us a voicemail on our hotline, 877-864-7460, and we can answer your question next time. Coming up, author Justin Halpern shows you his old house.
15: My parents still live in the house. I can't imagine either one of them ever leaving it. It would be really strange for that house to leave my family. It would mortally wound me, or maybe just make me feel very mortal, because it would be this changing of eras.
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0: 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When you come across a scene where something is not quite right. On the next Snap Judgment, we proudly present Super Pizza Man. Snap Judgment, storytelling with the beat. Do not miss it.
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3: 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I'm Jen Largis. Coming up, the drywall secrets that make repairs disappear. But first, we head to San Diego, California, where a bad breakup sent author Justin Halpern back to his childhood home. What felt like a step backward gave him the space to reconnect with his father, create an iconic TV series, and change the course of his life forever.
4: My name is Justin Halpern. I'm a writer, and this is my old house. My house, when I was growing up, is a small ranch-style home, white, a pitched roof, and a little yard out in front in this area of San Diego called Point Loma, which is a big naval community. There was always an ocean breeze, and my father was in the Navy, and he was connected to the sea. That was something that he really loved about the house, is that it still smelled and felt like the life he had just been living. Growing up, we were constantly fighting over space. It had two bedrooms and two bathrooms. Me and my three brothers shared a bedroom or my dad's office, and then my parents had their bedroom. We'd always try to sneak into our parents' bathrooms. It was like one of those scenes from a movie where they only have like a minute to get the heist done before the cops come. The house had a lot of wood paneling in it, linoleum floors, carpet down one hallway, and then hardwood, a lot of mixed material. It made no sense. You walk into the house, you step in the living room, and the first thing you see is this poster called Indian Corns of North America. And it's just different varieties of corn. And I was like, why do you have this? For 25 years, this has hung in the most prime location in my house, in that living room. But the funniest part about the house is that my dad loves ducks. There's a sculpture of a duck, and there's a carved wooden duck. All these like duck tchotchkes. There was no deeper meaning. There was nothing behind it. He was just like, I like ducks. My earliest memory is actually being in the front yard of that house. And my dad had an Alfa Romeo Spider. And one day I said to him when I was three, can I wash your car? I think he was just like, yeah, go for it. I thought you wash a car the same way my parents would fill up my tub, which is you fill it with water. So I grabbed the hose and I started filling the Alfa Romeo Spider up with water. After about 10 minutes, he came outside and saw what was happening, looked at me and he turned off the water and then walked up the street, and I didn't see him again for like 3 or 4 hours. My dad grew up as a sharecropper in Kentucky. And while he doesn't feel like he faced a lot of anti-Semitism, when he came out to California and he went to buy this house in 1970, on the deed, it said, you cannot sell this house to blacks or Jews. And he's Jewish. So when he was buying the house and he saw that on the deed, my dad had lost a lot of family members in the Holocaust, and he was not going to like hide his Judaism. So he was clear about it. And the guy was fine with it, and he sold it to my dad. But that was really important to him, and it was something he repeated to us. He says it often, that it felt like a miracle. I lived in that house from when I was born through my first 2 years of college. It was a space I was ready to leave. I moved to Los Angeles, was dating my now wife. She lived in San Diego, and we were doing long distance, which sucked. And I gave up my apartment and we broke up. Like, I remember being dumped, getting in the car. I remember driving to my parents' house and pulling up in that driveway and just being like, I can't believe I'm back here. And I was also really worried about what my dad was gonna say, whether he was gonna let me do it. And he did. The bedroom that I had when I was a kid, he had turned it into a small library. I would put my air mattress in that room, blow it up every night and sleep on it, and then he put it away in the morning. And I thought I was gonna hate it, but it actually felt like a safe place where I could get my stuff together, and it made me love the house again. My parents still live in the house. I can't imagine either one of them ever leaving it. It would be really strange for that house to leave my family. It would mortally wound me, or maybe just make me feel very mortal, because it would be this changing of eras. And I think it would make me reckon with a lot of things about my own mortality that I'm not ready to do yet. I think home means to me a place where you can walk in and feel loved. And it's because of the people in it. I think that's what I try to take from that house and put in my own. The fondness I have for that house is just for my relationships with the people inside of it. It could have been any house. There was nothing so specific about it, and yet everything is specific about it. Every single inch of that house has something attached to it, a memory or just a feeling. That's because of all of the time I spent with the people I love the most in that space.
3: That was Justin Halpern. His debut novel, Get Lost, is out now from Hachette Books. Do you ever wonder about the stuff in your house, where it actually came from? Marketplace's David Brancaccio did some digging, and what he found is stranger than you'd think. This is the secret history of your home.
5: Tonight, you'll turn on your lights without a second thought. Probably the easiest thing you'll do all day is to flip your light switch from off to on. But that light was born from one of the great lies in business history, and a rivalry so vicious, it ended in an execution. For most of human history, night ended the day. Light meant burning something. Animal fat in stone lamps, that's how the cave painters worked. Then candles, fat around a wick. Then for a century, the bright, clean flame of whale oil, a reading light hunted from 60-ton animals, nearly a quarter million sperm whales driven to the edge of extinction for lamplight. The electric light was not Edison's idea. Inventors had chased it for decades. Everyone knew the prize, a glowing filament sealed in glass, but no one could make one that lasted. So, in September 1878, the 31-year-old wizard of Menlo Park, Thomas Edison, summons reporters to his lab and announces that he's solved it. Gaslight obsolete in 6 weeks. When I am through, he says, only the rich will be able to afford candles. Natural gas stocks crashed overnight. J.P. Morgan rushes in the money, but one problem, it wasn't true. No working bulb, no filament. The announcement was a bluff to stall his competitors, spook the gas industry, and shake loose more funding. This was Theranos-level fraud, 19th-century style, unless Edison and his team, he called them the muckers, could pull off the impossible. Let me tell you, they burned everything, thousands of materials, one after the other, glowing and dying in glass, platinum, cardboard, fishing line, coconut fiber, human hair. They pulled whiskers from a lab assistant's beard. Ouch. Over a year of failure. Then, October 1879, a carbonized cotton thread glows for 13 and a half hours. Months later, a sliver of bamboo burns for 1,200. The lie was now the truth. On New Year's Eve, 1880, 3,000 people ride out to Menlo Park to watch it glow. He too, Edison, has the whole system. Generators, cables, sockets, switches, and Pearl Street Station lights up Manhattan's financial district. He's winning until he isn't. Because Edison's direct current has a fatal flaw. It can't travel more than about a mile. His rivals, George Westinghouse and a former Edison employee named Nikola Tesla, have alternating current, which can cross whole regions. Edison is losing on the physics, so he goes to war on fear. His allies stage public demonstrations, electrocuting stray dogs, a horse, a calf, with Westinghouse's current to teach America that AC kills. And in 1890, the campaign reaches its darkest point. Edison lends his support to using a Westinghouse generator for something brand new, the electric chair. August 6th, 1890, a convicted murderer named William Kemmler becomes the first human being executed by electricity. It's botched, horribly. The first jolt doesn't kill. They do it again. Witnesses flee the room, and George Westinghouse, whose machine was used against his will, says it plainly. They would have done better with an axe. The spectacle stained everyone, Edison most of all, and he lost the war anyway. AC, alternating current, won. His own board adopted it and dropped his name. Edison General Electric became simply General Electric. He refused to enter a GE plant for 30 years. People will forget, he said, that my name ever was connected with anything electrical. He was magnificently wrong, but it's the light bulb that's the only thing most people know about him still. So tonight, click. In that half second of light, a lie that came true, a bamboo thread, and a war that gave us both the modern grid and the electric chair. And that's the secret history of your home. I'm David Brancaccio. Back to you, Jen.
3: Thanks, David. Curious about what's in your home? You can call us at 877-864-7460 and tell us what you want to know. Moving day is almost here, and if you've lived in your apartment for a while, chances are your walls are telling a story. Before you hand over the keys, drywall expert Lydia Crowder, known online as Drywall Shorty, is here to share the secrets to making those holes disappear and not your security deposit. So Lydia, what do most people get wrong with patching drywall?
6: Well, most people try to keep it small. You know, say you have a little hole and you're like, all I'm going to do is patch this little tiny area and keep it tiny. What that does is it actually draws more attention to the spot because it is so small and you tend to go a little heavier. You get really heavy patches. It's really good to feather outside of the area. It draws your eye outside, and feathering into the existing drywall is really important when it comes to patches.
3: So really extending that area out to sort of smooth a larger area so your eye isn't drawn just to that one targeted spot.
6: Exactly. Yeah. Because a lot of people will be like, oh, it's just small. I'm going to do just this area. Mm-hmm. And then what happens is that looks completely different. Your eye catches it every time. The light hits it just right. And it's like a glaring mistake shining in your face every time you walk into the room. So yes. Going larger, I know it sounds counterproductive, but it actually can help hide those patches a lot better in your walls.
3: Absolutely. So if you're patching a hole for the first time and you're headed to the store, what kind of tools or materials do you need to pick up?
6: Yeah, so first thing we need to pick up is a pan. So that is going to be holding our compound. We need to get a knife. I recommend a variety of sizes so you can kind of feather out your patch. So I would say a 6, an 8, and a 10 should be perfect. And I don't recommend anything plastic. Plastic is just really difficult to work with. The pans, the knives, anything like that, you're going to be struggling to get a good finish with those. They don't have the flexibility or the sharpness of, say, a metal blade and a metal pan.
3: Okay.
6: So I typically don't recommend plastic at all to anyone for anything.
3: Okay.
6: You're going to need tape. I recommend paper tape. I do not recommend mesh tape. That's the sticky stuff. People yep. tend to gravitate towards that. That has to go with a chemical set compound. Hmm. It does not work with any ready mix compound. So I recommend paper tape. It's a lot easier to work with, even though it doesn't seem like it. And then I would recommend you also need a chemical set mud, because that's what we're going to do our heavy filling with. And then you're going to need a ready mix mud. Those are softer, sand easier, a little easier to work with. And that's what we do all of our taping and coat work with.
3: Mm-hmm. And is this the right time to also grab some sort of sanding block or sandpaper?
6: Oh, 100%. I totally forgot about sanding. So yes, grab that sanding block or some sandpaper. I recommend 220 grit or higher. Anything lower than that really can get too aggressive.
7: That's my least favorite part. The sanding part.
6: No sanding.
7: So those are the materials that you need to grab at the store when you're coming home to make a patch. I know a really common way we make marks on our drywall is, you know, somebody puts something adhesive up, and when you go to peel it off, it takes that first layer right with it. How easy is that to repair?
6: That's a pretty easy repair. I typically would come in with something like a soft joint compound, so USG plus 3, a spackle compound, something like that, because you need to fill the layer that took off. So if you paint right over that, what you're going to do is you're going to see that shape or that spot where you ripped that layer off, because it's going to be shallow. So the first thing you need to do is get it to the same consistency, same height of the existing drywall. So you can do that with plus 3, spackle, anything like that. Give it a light sand, prime it first. You always want to prime your repairs, and then go ahead and paint that back in.
7: What about if you're working with a larger hole, let's say the size of a baseball or larger? What else do you need?
6: Yeah, so we're going to need a piece of drywall board, and you can usually find small pieces about 2 by 2 feet, somewhere around there. Typically, walls are going to be half inch. Ceilings are sometimes 5/8. If you're in a multifamily, all of your walls that are adjoining another property should be 5/8. I would start first with cutting out that baseball-sized hole into a square, and then I would take a piece of drywall and just go ahead and match it up to that size of that hole. And then I would take 2 small pieces of wood, and we're going to put that back into that hole that we made, and then we're going to screw from the drywall into the wood. So that wood is going to become our backing for our patch that we made. So then we're going to take that piece of drywall, and then we're going to screw it into the wood that we just made for the backing. And then you would just tape and coat and float that patch.
7: The edges of the patch where it meets the drywall.
6: And then you would float that patch out until it disappeared.
7: What does a typical time frame look like? Is this something we're doing in 20 minutes? Is this happening over a couple days?
6: A lot of it really depends on your environment. And especially when we get into these ready set compounds, a lot of it's determined on how much humidity is in the air, how much heat.
7: And what if worst case scenario, you get done, you put some paint on and you realize that it looks absolutely terrible?
6: You can always fix it. What you can do is you can go up to that patch and go to the spots that you know are bad and kind of start working those spots in again. So if you paint it and you're like, oh no, that edge is like super heavy, knock that edge down, feather it in, just kind of start working that spot again, maybe a little bit further out so that it can start to disappear.
7: Absolutely. All right. Thanks, Lydia. If you have a question for us about your home or how to hire for your next project, you can call our hotline at 877-864-7460. 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And now it's time for one last thing, my favorite tool.
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0: Live from NPR News in Washington, I'm Linda Kenyon. The USS George Washington is heading toward the Middle East as concerns increase over poor conditions on another aircraft carrier, the USS Abraham Lincoln. NPR's Tom Bowman says spouses of the sailors aboard the USS Lincoln have been airing their concerns to Pentagon officials.
1: They say, you know, there is food aboard. It's not maybe the best food, maybe, you know, energy bars or corn dogs rather than a decent hot meal. But Defense Secretary Pete Hegseth has said these concerns are misrepresented. But Navy Secretary Hung Kao had a pretty stormy meeting with families of the Lincoln sailors. There were like

0: Tropical storm Lala is expected to reach Oahu's Big Island as a Category 1 hurricane. NPR's Ava Pukat reports Lala has maximum sustained winds of 65 miles per hour.
1: Hawaii Governor Josh Green declared a state of emergency prior to Lala's arrival.
2: It's not just the amount of wind. It's the heavy rainfall. It's the flooding. It's the entirety of this storm, which gives us pause. And again, this is a very serious storm. We have not had a hurricane make landfall in quite some time. So none of us really have experienced this in, you know, the last couple decades.
1: Lala could dump up to 25 inches of rain across Hawaii's Big Island. The Hawaii National Guard is mobilized to help with emergency response efforts. The last hurricane to make landfall on the Big Island was in 1871. Ava Pukach, NPR News.
0: A magnitude 7.7 earthquake has struck off the coast of eastern Indonesia, killing at least 47 people. Multiple aftershocks also have been recorded. Michael Sullivan reports.
3: The most significant damage occurred on the eastern island of Flores, the jumping-off point for tourists traveling to Komodo National Park for diving, snorkeling, and viewing the endangered Komodo dragons. Rescue workers are still trying to reach other communities closer to the epicenter. Their progress is being hampered by landslides that followed the quake. A tsunami warning was issued, then lifted about 3 hours after the early morning quake. Indonesia sits along the Pacific Ocean's seismically active Ring of Fire. For NPR News, I'm Michael Sullivan in Chiang Rai, Thailand.
0: A shooting involving multiple suspects has injured five people at Virginia State University this morning. The shootings prompted a campus lockdown and police investigation as students were returning to school. It happened near the university's quad annexes. None of the injuries considered life-threatening. You're listening to NPR. The actions of a quick-thinking air traffic controller are being credited with recognizing an error before it turned into a dangerous mistake. NPR's John Stolness reports it comes as recent near misses have drawn scrutiny about air safety.
4: Potential disaster was averted Friday when a Phoenix-based controller recognized that two American Airlines jets were both flying under the same designation, American 2482. One was arriving from Chicago while the other was departing from Phoenix. As their flight paths converged, he made clear which was which, identifying one American 2482 on the arrival and the other on the departure, ensuring they kept a safe distance.
5: Traffic 1 o'clock in 10 miles is your company. Same call sign.
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4: Sound courtesy of ATC.com. The arriving pilot complimented the controller for his quick thinking. The Federal Aviation Administration and the airline say they will investigate how two planes with the same name came so close. John Stolness, NPR News.
0: Rome's ancient Nero's Bridge has reemerged from the Tiber River following extremely low water levels that have exposed parts of the historic structure near St. Peter's Basilica. Archaeologists say the bridge, traditionally associated with Emperor Nero, may actually predate his reign and may have been built during the reign of his uncle, Emperor Caligula. The discovery comes as Rome is facing a water crisis after prolonged dry conditions. I'm Linda Kenyon, NPR News in Washington.
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10: When I was a kid, my uncle told me and my cousins that he didn't want to do it. But somehow the CIA, the FBI, they caught wind of a special train, right? Such that his hands, my uncle's hands, had to be registered by the state as lethal weapons. Wow. Then he'd give us a demonstration, chop the air, shouting, wah! Yeah! Well, best believe, us kids were duly impressed. Then one afternoon,

playing Monopoly. I'm trying to trade Marvin Garden for Boardwalk. And the neighbor lady, Miss Jeffrey, she runs up to my granny's living room, screaming, "Help! Help! Robbers done broke into my house! They're there right now! Help!" And we are like, yes! Them criminals done messed up now, because here my uncle is reading the paper. And we look at him excited, get to shouting, "Whoa! Yeah!" But instead of rushing across the street, my uncle clears his throat, adjusts his glasses. Talking about, "Somebody better call the 911. 911? What about the hands, huh? Give him the hands. He say he don't want nobody to get hurt. Oh. That's when he went from being Uncle Bruce Lee to Uncle Bruce, please. What would you do? What if the only thing standing in the way of certain disaster is you? Well, today in Snap Judgment, we proudly present Super Pizza Man. My name is from Washington. When you're listening to Snap Judgment.

0: Now, our first story takes us out to the Hoosier State to Lafayette, Indiana, where 25-year-old Nick Bostic has been on the job at a local pizzeria for only a few weeks. And after starting in the back, throwing on the toppings and putting pies through the oven, Nick finally got promoted to deliveries. Snap judgment.
1: I always had hopes that I could be a delivery driver. I really liked doing it. I got to drive my own personal vehicle, and, you know, when there was tips, it was awesome. A lot of nights, it would bring in, you know, an extra $100. So that was something really nice. I was dating Kara at the time, and then we had just got our first place together at an apartment, and I just found out Kara was pregnant with Bryston. And so I got clean, and I was 2 months clean. My mom and my dad were always in and out of prison. I made it through, though. But, yeah, people would make fun of me about that. They'd make fun of me about my weight. And they made fun of me about all kinds of stuff. I'd feel sorry for myself about it. Back then, I was really self-conscious because I always wanted to try to have friends and stuff. I tried so hard. And I'd start feeling like I was, you know... Like, I was meaningless and worthless. I kept feeding off that pain, and that's what ended up spiraling me down. That day when I found out she was pregnant with him, I quit doing drugs. I showed her what I had been doing. She didn't know about it, and I threw everything away. That evening, I was hanging out with Kara at the apartment. We'd been there for about a week, and... I'd worked a shift earlier that day, and I saw my work clothes on, and we were still setting stuff up, and we ended up getting into an argument, and I stormed off and took a drive and went to the O'Reilly's auto parts store and was sitting there for about 10, 15 minutes in the parking lot, but I finally calmed down and came to my senses and reasonableness and decided to go back with a more positive, apologetic, understanding attitude. It's around like midnight when I started driving back. So I left the O'Reilly's and then on my way back to the apartment. And in the middle of it, I'm driving, I look over to my left, I look away at the street, and then I realize, what the heck? I seen like a campfire and I look away, but then I looked back at it again because it hit me wrong. Like, first of all, it's in someone's front yard. It was definitely, it was one of those, did I see what I just thought I saw? It only took like a second for me to process that it was a house fire. I look back over, I'm like, and, you know, I say crap in my head and I hit the brakes and then I'm, you know, game on. When I look back at it that second time, I realize where it's at. It's on a porch and I don't see nobody around it. And it's like starting to touch the balcony they had. It was that tall. And I put it in reverse and then turned the car around, did a 180, and I floored it into the driveway and hit the brakes. And I got out and then I realized, dang, I didn't bring my phone. I look around and then I see a car coming by and I start running to it and they just keep driving by. So I turn around. I knew that was my one and only chance to have gotten any help. Without hesitation, I went from the road to the back of the house around the side of the building. Their little fence gate was like completely open, so I was able to get in through there, and then there was a dog on the back porch, and he got up, and luckily I didn't get my butt torn up. He was friendly, and then they had a porch light on. I was banging on their door saying, oh, hey, your house is on fire, and I waited a few seconds and nobody was answering, so I tried opening it up and I peeped my head through the door and I hollered in there, hey, hello, hey, is there anybody in here? Your house is on fire. And I wasn't hearing nothing. But I didn't want to just give up hope yet. So that's, I decided, I continued in through their house. And as I'm going through their house, I wanted to let them know that, hey, I'm entering your house, okay? Out of respect, like, I didn't just barge in, but I was just hoping that I could just get to the point and they hear your house is on fire. Your house is on fire. You in here helping me from getting shot. It looked like a normal house, quiet. It was dark, except it had one light on in the kitchen. When you entered the back door, you walked straight, and then you could see a room in front of you with the wall and the windows that have the fire on the outside of them. And then there was a staircase, but all I was seeing was orange, like the flickering of the flames coming through the curtains of the front of the house, and they had their curtains were completely closed. As I'm going through their house, I'm continuously, repetitively, over and over saying, hey, your house is on fire. I get to the staircase, because I'm not getting no answers through any of the doorways that I'm passing. Then as I get like two or three steps up, it was enough to be able to see the bedroom door at the end open, and four faces popped up out of it. It was the 18-year-old holding a baby, which was the 2-year-old. And then there was two younger girls that ended up being like 14 and 15 or something. And they were on both sides of her. They all opened the door and their heads all were like, their faces were all surprised, almost like a speechless face. You know, their eyes were wide as can be. And I don't blame them, because there's like it's middle of the night. They're probably asleep. And I can only imagine, you know, it was a house of all girls, what they were all thinking and how scared they were, whether or not this guy was bluffing or if he's just some weirdo creeping through their house. And I just kept repeating over and over, your house is on fire. You need to get out. Your house is on fire. We need to get out. And, you know, without too much hesitation, they took off with me. Luckily, you know, they came down. So we were running through the house the same way I came back in. And at that point, you could hear the glass starting to crack and shatter. And you can see the smoke starting to come through the wall at the bottom where the baseboard is of the wall in the living room. And it's like a vortex of smoke coming from the floor up that wall to the ceiling, spreading out like a upside down volcano. I let them pass me and I followed them out. And when we get to the back door, I asked him, is there anybody else in there? And I did that because I knew it was the right thing to do. And, you know, I've seen it in movies, and it's what you do. Like, you don't not ask something like that. And they said, yeah, there's a baby in there, a 5-year-old. And I didn't think about it. I didn't wait and say, oh, crap. I went back in there. I turned back around. I went back in there. When I seen that fire, I wasn't afraid of dying. Now I am afraid of the pain that could come from dying, but I knew it was a matter of time before that house was gonna blow up. And if it blew up, I probably wasn't gonna feel it. Now, if it had been raging like it was the second time I went in there, if it had been raging like that when I first pulled up, I don't know if I could have ran in. It would have been straight suicide. You know, I don't know if I could have dealt with the pain of being submerged in a sea of fire. I don't know if I'd be capable of being some Superman that could do something like that. The highest chances for me to survive this is working fast. And so that's what I did. I stayed focused. I didn't think about nothing. I was just locked in.
2: 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Stay tuned.

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7: Snap Judgment, the Super Pizza Man episode. When last we left, our pizza delivery guy, Nick, was driving home around midnight when he spotted a home on fire. After waking up the four young ladies in the house and leading them safely outside, Nick has just been informed there is one small child still inside the building. Snap Judgment.
8: As I'm like turning and dashing off back into the house, the first thing I believe I thought about was continuing where I left off. I knew that the first floor was clear. So when I'm going in the second time, it's still pretty much looking like it was just a minute ago or 30 seconds ago, except instead of cracking windows, now windows are bursting. The flames are starting to tunnel through the windows into the ceiling. Smoke is starting to flood the ceiling. It was that smell of plastics and stuff that's not supposed to be burning. And that's what I'm smelling. It's like the smell of a mobile home being burned. It was not like a campfire. It was nasty. But I immediately went up the staircase when I went back in the second time because that's where they were all sleeping at. So I was hoping that maybe by chance she was in there. I looked under the bed and in the closet, and I don't see or hear nobody, so I leave that room, and then I check the two bedrooms across from each other in the hallway upstairs there and do the same thing, nothing. So I go running. I'm running down the stairs as fast as I can, and I go around the corner of the staircase. The smoke had already made it up, like, past the halfway point of the staircase, but it wasn't real thick until I went around the corner, and then that's where I met with that heat. It was enough heat that made me take a step or two back up the staircase. When I went downstairs to look, the smoke had already filled up that first floor. There's no lights on down there. It was black. It was pitch black. And so I stepped down in there into the first floor, and then I get scared from the heat. Man, it's like opening up your oven and getting blasted with that hot air. I take a couple steps up, and then I hear screaming and crying. And that's when I just doubled my shirt over my mouth, and I went into the smoke. I had my eyes closed, and I just remember following her sound, and that's where I went. But I followed her straight, and I ran into her with my feet, and I picked her up, and I carried her like a football on my arm, and we turned back around. And I was thinking that the back door that I'd came in originally, I was thinking it was there in front of me. So I'm like trying to go, and I'm getting further and further. I'm not feeling nothing at all around me. It's like I'm literally in the ocean, man. And I'm like sidestepping at this point, like as if I don't know where the cliff is going to drop off yet. I'm just inching a little bit until I can feel the edge and then I'll stop. But I never felt the wall or nothing. And I look back to my other side of me and my left, and I can still see that faint light from that hall, from the staircase going up. And so I decide we're going to go that way. So we go that way, and I get up a few steps, and I trip and fall with her, and she falls out of my arms. I pick her back up, and we get back up, and then I start seeing over the horizon of the staircase that dang fire. It had made its way through that room all the children were asleep in, and had made its way pretty much halfway down the hallway on the floor, and there was smoke bellowing out of that bedroom, leaving only two doorways open, the bathroom and a bedroom.
9: That car right there, somebody pulled in to let them know their house is on fire. I saw him around back. That's the last time I see him.
10: Okay. Hey, guys. 6-year-old girl and a 23-year-old male. Mitchell missing in the house somewhere.
9: What do you got?
10: 6-year-old female and a 23-year-old male, possibly inside.
8: Once we got into that bedroom, she stopped crying and started catching her tears and calming down once we'd gotten into that room. This 5-year-old, she was so strong, man. She quit crying and she quit screaming. And I remember I was holding her, and she was holding my around my neck and my head with her arms. I ended up getting those curtains and the blinds pulled off. And as I'm doing the blind, the string wrapped around her ankle. So I ended up literally having to stop what I was doing and unwrap her foot so I didn't get more tangled up. As soon as I get the curtains and the blinds taken out, I punched out the window. I punched it once, my fist bounced off of it. I punched it a second time with just what left energy I had. And it was like an all or nothing punch, man. I gave it everything I had and I busted through it. The flames went blowing across the window. And that's when she said, "I don't want to jump through the window." I didn't evaluate the depths of this fall or nothing. I didn't, the logic of it being a two-story building that I was entering, like none of that ran through my head. Only thing that ran through my head was we needed to get out and this was the quickest way out. And I'm glad there wasn't a fence or nothing underneath there. It was probably 20 to 25 feet full, something like that. I take some steps back. I took a running sprint. I ran with her in my arms and I jumped through that window shoulders first and like a tilt. Cause I used to do a lot of diving and stuff. I used to do a lot of swimming when I was growing up as a kid in middle school, and I was always hitting the diving board. So it was just something, I guess, natural that came to me. I had pivoted my right foot, my dominant foot, just enough that when I jumped out, I already had kind of a spiral going on, a twist, and I was able to just land it just right that I landed on my back and she landed on the top of me. You know, it took the wind out of me, but she landed just right on my gut. And we got up and I was running as fast as I could. Got her to the police officer who was also running as fast as he could and met me halfway. And once I handed her off, that's when everything was starting to hit me.
9: Guys, come here, come here. Yes. 460, everybody's out. Mal and a child are coming up. Here, come with me, man. Come with me. Come with me. We gotta get away from the house. Hey, we gotta get away from the house, okay? Walk across the street with me.
10: Alright. You're okay, baby.
8: So I go to sit down to catch my breath, and I had asked if the baby was okay because I didn't know for sure. I knew my attempt was the best attempt I could give by making her land how she landed all over me. But I didn't know how she landed on me. I didn't know if she could have broke her arm or what could have happened. You know, it could have been something minute. I just wanted to know, yes or no, is the baby okay?
11: Is the baby okay? Please tell me that baby's okay.
9: Yeah, we're good.
12: Okay, yep. Yeah, she's okay.
11: 100%? Okay.
10: Yep, you're okay.
9: You did good, dude. Okay? We got medics coming. They're gonna. Hey, where are they at?
11: They're right there.
9: Can he? Bettinger, go grab him. What? Go grab medics and tell them to come here.
8: I felt so much relief seeing the emergency people there because, man, now I knew it was over. Now everybody could get help. After they got me a tourniquet on my arm, I remember them doing that and putting me into the ambulance. They put some pain medicine in me, and then I started hallucinating, and I seen, like, it was like an all-white screen, like my entire peripheral, everything I was seeing was white, like I was in heaven. It was just all completely white, nothing, no other color, no figures, no shapes, nothing, just white. And then there was a black square in the center, and then that black square folded out into a black and white, like domino, and then it just started making a spiral and squares going out from in to outward. And then once it filled up, it like my whole peripheral and everything I could see was just nothing but a black and white checkerboard. And then boom, I woke up in the hospital with tubes down my throat, freaking fighting this thing that was trying to force me to breathe, making me cough to try to get all that soot out. I got some lung damage. I got a laceration on my arm from the window. And then I got some burns on my legs, my ankles, my feet, my butt. The challenges with the sitting on the toilet was freaking, oh man. I'm sitting there and my butt starts healing itself and it like sticks to the toilet. So I ended up quite a few times having to like spend 10, 15 minutes just slowly bending forward and peeling myself from the toilet. Based off the police report, the father, before him and his wife had left for their date night that night, the dad, he'd put a cigarette out in a coffee can, and then he dumped the coffee can out on his porch to empty it, so it went under his porch. And I guess he thought the cigarette butt was out. Anyways, it rolled over, caught the propane tank line on fire by melting a hole into it, exposing the gas to blow out, catching wood on fire, and then moments later after that, the propane tank exploded after I'd went around to the back. When I was up and conscious the first day, after getting the tubes taken out and stuff, and I was able to walk around on my own and all that, I'd gotten a call from the father of the family, and it was a really emotional moment. He had a hard time with his words, and he just over and over and repetitively thanked me for what I did and telling me how grateful he is. And he was speechless a lot. He'd stop talking, and I can only imagine how the guy feels and what he was feeling, you know. But it was a really emotional moment, and I told him, you know, just, you know, as far as what I did, don't worry about it, man. You don't owe me nothing. I was at the right place at the right time, and everything just worked out. My mom, when I was in the hospital, she was telling me, "Nicholas, this is going to be on the news." I said, "No, it ain't, Mom. It's not that big of a deal." And she's like, "Yeah, you just wait." And then boom.
12: The young man who saved five kids from a burning home in Lafayette.
13: 25-year-old Nick Bostic just happened to be driving by.
14: It's a day that would change Nicholas's life.
15: Nick's story shows that anyone at any time can finish strong no matter where you started.
8: It did feel like a second chance because I'd done nothing but waste my life away doing drugs. And this whole situation with the fire and everything just motivated me to try to be the best person I can be every day, because there's a lot more higher expectations, you know. I stay clean and I haven't never looked back.
16: After getting out of the hospital, Nick would go on to be awarded the prestigious Carnegie Medal of Honor, the highest civilian honor for heroism. But when he returned to his job delivering pizzas,
8: the lady that didn't like me had been promoted to a manager, and she already like wrote me up as being fired for no call, no show. And out of fair play, it was a no call, no show. But I mean, I think that me being in the house fire should have been a reasonable, more than reasonable excuse for someone to have a second chance. So I didn't have no work to come back to after getting this apartment and stuff. So that kind of sucked. Domino's gave me a shot again, though, as a delivery driver.

0: not every hero wears a cape. A huge thank you to Nicholas Bostic for sharing your story with The Snap. He currently runs his own lawn care business in Lafayette, Indiana. That piece was edited by Anna Sussman, scored by Nick Marks, and produced by Bo Walsh. Now, when Snap returns, we got the winning hand, and we're about to double down. The Snap Judgment continues. Stay tuned.
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0: Welcome back to Snap Judgment, the Super Pizza Man episode. My name is Glenn Washington. And next up, we're going to East New York, Brooklyn, where life was coming fast at Gastor Amante. But he wasn't going to let that make him miss out on the little things. Snap Judgment.
6: What's the most you ever spent for dessert? $5, $10, $20? I spent $390 once. You gotta understand, I was 24 years old. I was strapped for cash. You know, I found out I was having a kid and I was loading trucks in the evenings. And after work, I used to play in underground poker games for extra money. So clearly, I had my life in order, you know? Despite this, my father decided to bestow some wisdom on me. He said, Gastor, if you wanna be a good husband and a good father, it's really easy, heavy, high, and far. If something's heavy, you pick it up. If something's high, you reach for it. And if something's far, you go get it. Do this and you'll never sleep on the sofa. I was excited because my wife was pregnant. She was going to have cravings and I'd get a chance to put this into action. I was really happy that Gabby was low maintenance. The only problem was is that Gabby only had a craving for one thing. Applebee's Maple Butter Blondie. For those of you that haven't had it before, it's magical. A scoop of vanilla ice cream on top of a warm blondie, walnut chunks, caramel, and maple butter syrup sprinkled on top. If you're over the age of 30 and you haven't had one, I gotta question your life choices. The only problem was is that the evening job loading trucks, it ended at 10 o'clock. Every Applebee's in New York closes at 10, their kitchen closes at 9:30. So if Gabby had this craving Monday through Friday, I couldn't do anything about it. And all her friends knew about it, too. So when a new Applebee's opened in Fresh Meadows, Queens, and they announced that they were going to be closing at 11 o'clock, I got 7 text messages from her friends. I got excited. You know, I'm amped. I'm armed with power now, you know? And it didn't take long for me to get a chance to put this into action. The following week, I was coming out of work, and I see a text message on my phone. It's from Gabby.
7: Gastor, I had a rough day. But you know what can make it better? A blondie with warm walnut chunks and caramel syrup.
6: I went into action. I looked up the local Applebee's in Fresh Meadows. I gave them a call. Hi, this is Stephanie from Applebee's. Hi, Stephanie. My name is Gastor Amante, and I mean business. I need a maple butter blondie. I'll be there in 15 minutes to pick it up. Applebee's is 20 minutes away, so needless to say, my driving was inspired. I pull into the Applebee's. Maple butter blondie is $5.99. New York tax is a ripoff, brings it to $6.53. I give a $10 even to cover the tip. I'm out the door. I get in the car. I'm looking at the clock. I'm like, yo, this heavy, high, fast stuff is easy. I'm going to be able to bring the blondie to Gabby and still make it to the poker game. The stress to me was that I didn't know how long the ice cream would last. So I was definitely worried that, like, there's a melting period here. I pull off. I get on to Jackie Robinson. I'm doing 80 on a 45. I get pulled over by a cop. The cop gets out of his car, closes the door, he walks over to my car. And he's like, yo, why are you speeding? And I'm like, hey, man, my wife is pregnant. She had a craving. I'm trying to make dreams happen here. And he's like, sure, man, license and registration. He takes my stuff, goes back to his car, comes back and gives me a $110 ticket. And he tells me, hey, man, the way you're driving is making it dangerous out here. You see, they're setting up for construction tonight. So there's people walking all over this highway. You're putting their life in danger. More so, because of the way you're driving, you're putting your life in danger. Hands me the $110 ticket and tells me, hey, you be safe out there and you have a good night, sir. Like, those two things could go together, you know? But whatever, I got the blondie. I get back to the house. And I show her the Applebee's maple butter blondie, and like, I can't tell you how happy she is, man. She is through the roof. She looks at me, she hugs me, she tells me that I handled it. And it meant a lot to me just because, like, I wasn't sure if I was ready to be a dad. You know, I watched my dad provide for me and my siblings and always figure it out, and I was worried that I wouldn't know how to do that. So to solve that for her meant so much, to really, like, achieve this, you know, heavy, high, and far thing that he was showing me. So, yeah, I gave her a hug, and I was like, yo, I still got time for these poker games, you know? Let me get up out of here, you know what I mean? Get some extra money. She tells me have a good night and good luck at poker. She never says that to me. Feeling great. I get back in the car and I pull off to drive to the game. 5 minutes into the car ride, I get a call from Gabby. I pick it up and I hear her on the phone and she's crying. She's like,
7: Castor, you're not gonna believe it. I put the blondie to warm up in the microwave. I thought I hit 30 seconds. I hit 3 minutes. It's pregnancy brain. I burnt the blondie.
6: I hear Gabby's voice. She's not happy. I'm like, honey, what do you want me to do? I'm going to the card game. She's like, I just wanted to vent and let you know what happened. I know you got other things going on tonight, but, you know, thank you for getting me the blondie. And she hangs up the phone. Now I got a decision to make here. Do I go play cards or do I be there for my family? You know, do I live up to this heavy, high, and far? I go back into action. I call up the Applebee's in Fresh Meadows. Hi, this is Stephanie from Applebee's. Hi, Stephanie. My name is Gasora Montes. You remember from before, I mean business. She's like, how can I help you? I need another maple butter blondie. She's like, Gasora, it's 10:30. The kitchen's already closed. I was like, Stephanie, you don't understand. I'm trying to make dreams happen here tonight, okay? I gave you $10 for the maple butter blondie tax and tip. I will give you that $10 and an additional $20 if you could get me another maple butter blondie. She said, I got you. I said, Stephanie, you a team player. I get on the Jackie Robinson. I'm doing 80 on the 45 for the second time tonight. I see the cop put on his lights. He pulls me over for the second time. I see the cop come out the car. It's the same cop. This time he's angry. He's like, yo, license and registration. I give him the license and registration. He goes back to his car, writes up the paperwork, come back. He's like, yo, man, I told you before, they're setting up the construction zone. The way you're driving is making it dangerous for them, man. Gives me my second $110 ticket and says, have a good night, sir. But whatever. I keep driving. I get to the Applebee's. That slowed me down. It's 11:10 now. The Applebee's is closed. I bang on the door. Nobody's responding. I call inside. And Stephanie picks up. Hi, this is Stephanie from Applebee's. Stephanie, this is Gas Store. We spoke earlier. She's like, I'm sorry, the Applebee's is closed. I was like, Stephanie, I asked you for the Maple Butter Blondie. It's already done. You did it. And I would give you $10 for the Maple Butter Blondie, an additional $20 for getting it done. I will give you an additional $20 if you could just walk this out the door, Stephanie. She said, I got you. We meet out back. She opens the door up, passes me the Maple Butter Blondie. Success, I give her a hug. She's invited to the baby shower. I get back in my car. I get back on the freeway. I pull off. I'm doing 80 on the 45 for the third time tonight. And for the third time, I get pulled over by a cop. And it's the same cop. First time, he was courteous. Second time, he was angry. This time, he's delirious. He walks over and he looks at me and he just starts yelling. He's like, is this really happening? He's not even looking at me. He's looking up into the skies like he's questioning God and reality right now. License and registration. He grabs my paperwork, goes to his car, comes back, hands me my third $110 ticket. And I start to shake. Because everything's gone wrong. And tears start coming down my face, and he's like, what's going on, man? I was like, yo, I told you before, my wife is pregnant. She had a craving. She wants a dessert. I've been trying to get it all night, and this is the first time that I can actually do something about it. And he's like, what do you got there? I was like, Applebee's Maple Butter Blondie. And he looks at me, and he looks at the bag, and he's like, that's the one with the walnut chunks? I'm like, yeah, man. He's like, yo, you gotta get that home. The vanilla ice cream is gonna melt. I was like, I've been trying, but every time I get through here, you keep giving me tickets. And he's like, well, listen, man, that's not even the issue anymore. Like, they've been setting up the construction area on the highway. The highway's closed for the rest of the night until they finish work. You can't get through. I didn't know what to do, and he looks at me and he's like, you know what? I got you, boss. He gets in his car, turns on the sirens, and escorts me through the construction zone. As soon as we get through the other side, he lowers his window and he's like, hey, man, be safe out there and you have a good night, sir. Third time he said it to me, third time he meant it, but the first time I believed it. I'm crumpling these papers and, like, putting them in my console. So, like, you put three of those orange little envelopes in there, like, they start fighting back. Like, they don't just go down anymore, you know? So, like the third time you open up that compartment to put a third ticket, it feels different. I get to the house. Gabby opens the door. She sees me holding a bag and tears come down her face, and she gives me this huge hug, and for the first time, I feel like I could provide safety and security for her and my family, because I'll do anything for them, heavy, high, or far.
8: Okay, now, I can understand wanting to go a few extra miles for the one you love, but we can't let our man Gastor off the hook that easy. Sir, you paid how much for a microwavable dessert?
6: I was nuts. Like, this is way too much money to be accumulating in bills and tickets. Didn't hit me that hard until the third ticket for a few reasons, but, like, one of them is that, like, you know, you get a ticket, it's not actually, like, money yet. I don't know why, but, like, it's a thing I owe. But you get three $110 tickets, you start to think different. So, like, that's part of why I don't think it really hit me until the third one that, like, yo, bro, this is really, like, adding up. Like, this is going to be a thing, you know? So, like, when I thought about, like, the money part of it and when I delivered the blondie and I saw her enjoy it and she's happy, I'm telling you, the whole time, my brain is, like, doing the math for that night. So I'm watching her later on, like, when I deliver this blondie, I am very aware I owe $390. Admittedly, it wasn't a financially smart decision, but it was the easy one, bro. I've thought about it since. Economically, stupid move. But I stand by it all day. I still do it today.

0: huge thank you to Gastor Almonte for sharing his story with the Snap. Gastor is a stand-up comedian and storyteller from Brooklyn. He's also the co-host of the weekly comedy news podcast, The War Report. You can find the link to that, as well as links to all things social media for Gastor, on our website, snapjudgment.org. This piece was edited by Anna Sussman. The original score was by Clay Xavier. It was produced by Bo Walsh. And now, I speak to Casey Miner for a little recollection of my own. Hi, my name is Glenn Washington from Snap Judgment.
1: And what do you do in Snap Judgment?
0: I am a host and story guy, editor person.
1: Sometimes it's hard to say what you do, especially when you do a lot. And Glenn Washington has done a lot. After he got his law degree at the University of Michigan, he applied for a bunch of legal jobs. And eventually he got one. But it wasn't really a fit.
0: I was an employee at Ernst & Young, and the big professional services firm. They employ 25, 30,000 people around the globe. And I was the single worst employee that they had ever hired. I was hired to do tax analysis, of which I literally know nothing. I can't figure out my own 1040 EZ form, but they hired me to do tax analysis. One day, there was a subsidiary of GM, you know, a big company with employees and far-flung operations and everything like this going on. And they came with a stack of papers that went, I don't know, maybe a foot high. And they said, Glenn, what we need you to do is do an analysis of their tax situation and make some recommendations. We're going to bring this to the general counsel, and we're going to go from there. And it's going to be your ideas that that we bring. So we really need this to be tight, right? And so, every day, I would go into work, the stack on my desk, and I would look at them. I'd go to lunch, and then I'd come back, and I'd look at them for the rest of the day. At 6 o'clock, I'd go home. And the next day, I'd come back, and I'd look at those. I never, ever touched them. I never, ever touched them. I didn't have anything to do with them. I didn't know what. I thought, this is it. This is it. And this went on every day for 2 weeks. I'd go to work, look at those forms, come back home, and go to bed. I'm going to get fired from this job. I'm going to get fired. There's no question about that. If I was to give you a pile of papers in Phoenician and say, you know, I need some analysis of this and I need it in a couple weeks, it's not going to happen.
1: So you just sat there for 8 hours and just thought about that?
0: I thought about that. I thought about mistakes I'd made in the past. I thought about, you know, time to refresh that resume for sure. I did want to go to California. I thought about gas mileage getting there. Where can I stay? I was thinking of everything I could think of except this big old stack of papers in front of me. I'm petrified. I don't know what is going to happen. And my antennas up, and I hear the boss man. He's coming down. I know he's going to be on me. I know this is it, right? And he comes over. He's like, Glenn? Uh-huh. He's like, well, I got some bad news. Uh-huh. I know how hard you've been working on this thing, but we're going to go a different direction. And I'm really sorry about this. I was like, oh. Well, you know what? I want to be a team player. I want to do my part, sir, you know? Everyone's got a part to play, and I if you got anything else for me, let me know. He's like, thanks. That's good job, champ. All right, we'll get you something next time.
1: This lucky accident bought him a few more months at the firm, which, honestly, he was only sort of happy about.
0: 2 days before I got fired from Ernst & Young, I was driving there. It was in Detroit, and it was this slate gray sky, and I was driving toward this office building that I knew I was going to be miserable in, and I was just like, oh, my God, this sucks so bad.
1: But he wasn't going to quit. He needed the cash. And it didn't hurt that his coworkers really liked him.
0: Even though I couldn't do any tax work, I could still talk a big game, even back then.
1: He'd even kind of befriended one of the firm's top managers. But really, he was doomed.
0: That same guy, he comes over and he said, again, I can hear, I know that antenna's up. I know he's coming towards me. I'm hoping he's going for somebody else, another cubicle. Stops at my cubicle. And he says, Glenn, could you come with me for a minute? We need to go and talk to the HR people. And that means it's over. It's curtain. It's like, so there's no negotiation. There's no nothing. He's like, you know, we appreciated your contributions to the firm, but I think it's best that we both acknowledge that it's probably time for this our relationship to come to an end. So I'm gonna need your passkey and your computer, and if you could sign right here on this document, we'll make sure that your last paycheck and such is mailed to you. And we really want to say that I think I speak for everyone when I say we really appreciated your sense of humor and your warmth that you brought to the office. Thank you so very, very much. Fired. Fired. Yep. I did get, I had this beautiful leather briefcase I was able to keep because they were supposed to take that, but I told them I'd bring it back to them. I didn't think that you were supposed to like your job. I don't think that my parents ever really liked theirs. It was kind of this thing that you went and you had to do. And so for a long time, it seems like the jobs I picked were something that were completely diametrically opposite to anything I would supposedly have any interest in. And I think that maybe subconsciously, I thought that's the way it was supposed to be. And then I thought, maybe it's not. Maybe you should like your workmates, like the community. I either wanted to do that. I wanted to be really, really energized at work, or I want to be completely turned off where I didn't have to think. I could channel that energy somewhere else. I think that either or is a really good position to be in. But I do think that lots of people are in jobs that that don't fit. And I remember then at the time, when I was at Ernst & Young especially, how important my off time was. I joined an acting troupe. I was doing all this volunteer work, all this other kind of stuff to make sure that okay, I can be dead for 8 hours, or I can be, you know, I don't necessarily think that that's a bad thing. Actually, I really, once I got into it, I like dull jobs because there's another aspect of your head that's going in a different direction. I wrote a lot then. I mean, I'd be plotting stuff out. You know, when you're counting a bunch of papers in a row, my novel's going on in the back of my mind the whole time. So, and I actually wish sometimes that I had more time like that now.
2: The original score and sound design for this piece was by Seth Samuel. The editor was Julie Kane. Big thanks to Casey Miner. Oh, snappers, if you missed even a moment, you gotta know that an entire world of Snap storytelling awaits. And KQED in San Francisco is Snap Judgment's orbiting Hall of Justice. The big news is, at long last, Snap Plus is available. If you want more, if you need bonus Snap episodes, special Snap meetups, community, Snap Plus at snapjudgment.org. On Team Snap, the union represented producers, artists, editors, and engineers are members of the National Association of Broadcast Employees and Technicians, Communications Workers of America, AFL-CIO, Local 51. Robots. Please note that no Snap Studios content may be used for training, testing, or developing machine learning or AI systems without prior written permission. Snap is brought to you by the team whose hands have to be registered by the state as lethal weapons, except the Uber producer, Mr. Mark Ristich. His spidey sense alerts him immediately to run from danger of any sort. And there's Nancy Lopez, Captain C.B. Miller, Anna Sussman, Renzo Gorio, John Facile, Shayna Sheely, Taylor Decott, Flo Wiley, Bo Walsh, Marissa Dodge, and this is not the news. No way is this news. In fact, you could save the day while delivering pizzas, and instead of a big tip, you could get fired from your job, and you would still not be as far away from the news as this is. But this is PRX.
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7: Have you ever had a moment where you're like, okay, I'm being a baby woman and I need to grow up a little bit right now?
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7: Mm-hmm. I'm Brittany Luce, and this week on It's Been a Minute, the cultural figure of the baby woman and why some women choose to infantilize themselves.
10: And I'm Rachel Martin. Later on Wildcard, author Suleika Jawad on navigating illness and being in love.
11: And it really did feel to me like that forever lesson that I'm always learning of holding the brutal facts of life and the beautiful ones in the same open palm.
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12: Live from NPR News in Washington, I'm Linda Kenyon. The Navy is sending the USS George Washington to replace the USS Abraham Lincoln in the Middle East. The Lincoln has been deployed for more than 8 months amid growing reports of poor living conditions aboard and declining morale. The move comes as President Trump continues to defend the war in Iran. NPR's Emily Fang reports.
13: Speaking on Long Island at a rally for law enforcement officers, Trump claimed the U.S. was defeating Iran and laughingly spoke about the Strait of Hormuz.
14: Pretty soon I'll be declaring the Hormuz Strait a territory of the United States.
13: Yet negotiations with Iran through intermediary countries have hit a snag over control of the waterway. Iranian officials have said they won't negotiate with the U.S., and Tehran maintains effective control of a major northerly route through the strait. Earlier this month, Iran and Oman reviewed a potential agreement that would open the strait under terms that would ban American and Israeli ships and charge shippers a fee of up to 7% of the cargo's value.

0: Hurricane Center says 10 to 20 inches of rainfall is likely on the island, with some spots getting as much as 25 inches. One unusual characteristic of this storm is the large size of its wind field. That means that whatever happens with the center of the storm, its impacts will be felt more than 200 miles in all directions. For NPR News, I'm Bill Dorman in Honolulu.
1: The Venezuelan government says it has freed 131 people incarcerated for political reasons, including a group of women accused of plotting a coup against former leader Nicolas Maduro. NPR's Carrie Khan has the latest.
2: Venezuela's interim government said the freed prisoners had been granted, quote, alternative measures from incarceration as a sign of progress for national reconciliation. But opposition leaders with the group Vente Venezuela said it independently verified the release of only 43 detainees. The rights group Foro Penal posted a similar number on X. U.S. Secretary of State Marco Rubio said the number was much higher and touted the release of more than 1,000 prisoners since the U.S. removal of former President Maduro earlier this year. One opposition leader, who himself was recently released from prison, called for all political prisoners to be freed, quote, without exception and without delay. Carrie Khan, NPR News, Rio de Janeiro.
1: You're listening to NPR. The CDC says medications that suppress your immune system can increase your risk of serious mosquito and tick-borne diseases. NPR's Ping Wong reports.
3: West Nile virus season started strong and early this year and is expected to continue through early fall. The virus is spread by mosquitoes and can cause a flu-like disease that's mild for most. But those with weakened immune systems are more likely to develop serious illness that can lead to long-term neurological problems and even death. According to CDC, the risk of severe West Nile and other mosquito and tick-borne diseases is especially high for patients taking B-cell depleting drugs used to treat some cancers, arthritis, and other autoimmune conditions. The drugs dampen the immune system's ability to fight off new infections. Health officials advise everyone to use bug spray and wear long sleeves to prevent bites from infected mosquitoes and ticks. Ping Huang, NPR News.
1: A new study published in the journal Neurology seems to support the theory that Alzheimer's disease may be due at least in part to a sudden drop of estrogen after menopause. This may help account for a higher prevalence of Alzheimer's in women than in men. Researchers analyzed the health records of more than 5,000 older women who had undergone hysterectomies earlier in life. They found those who had received estrogen-only hormone replacement therapy at menopause had 35% lower odds of having some of the hallmarks of Alzheimer's disease than those who did not receive hormone replacement. I'm Linda Kenyon, NPR News in Washington.
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7: Hello, hello. I'm Brittany Luce, and you're listening to It's Been a Minute from NPR, a show about what's going on in culture and why it doesn't happen by accident. Has life got you down? Feeling stuck in a rut, like you just can't get out of your own way? Maybe it's time to try a side quest. In video games, side quests are like the little adventures off the beaten path that make the bigger adventure feel worth it. In real life, there's not much difference. You're engaging with something not for the win or for the money, but for the pure enjoyment. It may be a 20-mile walk. It could be learning how to knit a blanket. It could be even waking up to see the sunrise in a place you haven't been before. All over social media, people are sharing their own side quests.
8: I want to go on a side quest. I want a side quest so hard that I end up taking

0: like culinary classes in Paris.
1: So I finished my first side quest of the year, and that was by getting ordained. So that is going to go into my side quest journal.
2: Today, I'm here with Mariel Segarra, host of Life Kit.
3: Hey, Brittany.
2: Dr. Kira Gaunt, associate professor of ethnomusicology at the University at Albany.
4: Hi.
2: And Sahara Monet, curator of Let's Play NYC. Welcome, Sahara.
5: Hi.
2: To find out why people are side questing at this moment, what place play has in our lives, and how to find the perfect side quest for you. Okay, so we live in such a goal-oriented society. Gym goals, health goals, career goals, that it's really interesting that side quests are taking off right now. Kira, why are side quests trending? What do they do for us as adults?
4: I think of side quests like play as practice for adults. They're about not knowing. And you're going to ask me, what is not knowing?
2: Yeah, I was going to say not knowing what, because I don't know either. What are we doing? What don't we know?
4: Adults spend so much time in environments where they're trying to control the outcome that play as a practice becomes about not knowing, not having an attachment to what the outcome is. Side quests release us from worrying about the outcome. Learning begins with inquiry. In fact, the word quest comes from the root question or inquiry. So it's not about answers. It's about the journey.
3: Yeah, it's interesting because I guess my interpretation of it is trying on different realities. And then the trending aspect of it is social media almost makes it so much easier to discover those new practices of play or a hobby that maybe you didn't even thought of or knew that you could try. So for a lot of the folks that come out to the play dates that we host, some people are more interested in trapeze or ninja parks, and others are interested in salsa dancing. So kind of picking your own adventure is a part of the side questing experience too.
5: I really want to go to the ninja park one.
3: That's a good one.
5: Full disclosure, I've been to a couple of the events through Let's Play NYC. I went to the salsa one, and I went to one at the at a crafting spot. Yeah, called Recess Grove. Sort of a community art space is how I would describe it. Sahara, we had an episode on Life Kit about play, and I actually interviewed Stuart Brown, who was the guy who came up with those 8 play personalities. He'd walked me through them. I thought it was fascinating. You've talked about this too, right? Like, you think about play personalities.
3: Yeah, I think the whole, like, choose your own adventure aspect of it, I know for me at least, and my own practice of play, it is all rooted in my upbringing. Like, I studied musical theater when I was in high school, and then I also was a competitive athlete. So in different chapters of my life, play has come up in different ways. And in the personalities, I know some of them are more movement modalities, or some are more spontaneous, and some of them honestly are more competitive. Like, you like games, you like sports. So it's interesting how play as a practice shows up differently in different seasons. And then for adults, I'm sure, who are experimenting with side quests, sometimes they may want something a bit more rigid or routine-based. And in other capacities, they're like, hey, I just want to, to your point earlier, Brittany, like, go on a walk in a different neighborhood that I haven't been yet.
2: Yeah, I took the quiz because I heard, you know, I knew we were going to have this conversation. And I was like, oh my gosh, what play personality do I have? I found out that I was a split between an explorer. Oh, Lord. And I can't remember the other one.
3: They're fancy names.
2: They're very fancy.
5: There's
2: names.
5: Like the kinesthete, which is the sort movement. Of athletic movement oriented one. The competitor. Are you a storyteller?
2: I think storyteller was the second one. I had equal storyteller and explorer. And then artist was after that one. And like anything having to do with being in charge of other people or organizing things was at the very bottom.
5: Interesting.
4: You know, I think a lot of people often think of what you loved when you were a kid, because we were naturally curious. And I like to encourage people to do things that you don't know to do. So this is mine. I can't draw. That's what I thought. And two summers ago, I went to a drawing class because here in small Albany, New York, I call it, sometimes there's not a lot to do. And I went to a drawing class, and the instructor, there was a figure, a human person standing there, was supposed to draw. And I'm like, I can't draw. And he said, look at the figure, look at the woman standing there, and let your hand follow your vision. And one of the best things about not knowing is that you don't know what the impact of what you're doing may be on your life and on your character. So the next day, my writing was easier. My writing was better. So I think side quests, just like in the gaming world, really makes the main quest stronger. It gives it more nuance. It gives it some new dimension, or it actually brings out a facet of you that you convinced yourself you couldn't do. It might turn into a hobby and it might not. That's the whole point of the side quest, is it's about the moment.
2: I love that.
3: I love that.
2: Wait, I wonder, like, how do you know when it's time to take a side quest? Like, what does it feel like in your body when it's time to go on that ride?
3: I know for a lot of folks, it can come out of conflict. It can come out of a really hard breakup or some stress and maybe some positive transitions in your life. But that catalyst can also be like the birthplace for really exciting character development and side questing. You know, a lot of folks are running marathons and trying pottery classes and different things like that. So the timing of it can be from a life experience or, again, maybe social media. You see someone doing an activity that you didn't think about yourself.
4: Yeah, I think if you feel like work has become your life, it's a perfect time for a side quest. If you are venting a lot about your boss or your family, if you think you know everything, you need a side quest. You need to do something you've not done before because it will open up the brain's different neural networks and you'll get this sense of wonder and awe.
2: You're listening to It's Been a Minute from NPR. I'm Brittany Luce, here with Marielle Segarra, host of NPR's Life Kit. Dr. Kira Gaunt, associate professor of ethnomusicology at the University at Albany, and Sahara Monet, curator and owner of community activities collective Let's Play NYC. We're talking about side quests, not the optional journeys in video games, but how we can take real life side quests to bring a sense of whimsy to our daily routines.
5: I'd love to talk about the relationship between our jobs and our side quests. I feel like I can speak for myself here that work used to occupy a different space in my life before the pandemic. My identity was more tied to my job and my career. So was my ambition, and so was my social life. And then in the pandemic, there's no workplace anymore for like 2 years. And all the people I would see every day, well, that's no longer really happening. It's only happening over Zoom. And work had less of a hold on me suddenly. I was no longer like, my entire identity is baked up in this. And I feel like that opened me to more side quests. I think I'm not the only one who's experienced that shift, who's like, I don't want to give it all to my company anymore.
3: Yeah, my pathway, interestingly enough, was more from the rigidity of like my routine and just the pressure that I feel normally. I want to create space in my life for something different that feels honestly lighter than what I'm doing day to day. And so I think the path to side questing definitely was a source of me like rediscovering my relationship with my body and like my relationship with movement, and then figuring out that there were so many ways to play in that space too.
5: Yeah.
4: I mean, when do you sit and tell a joke at work? I'm in academia. We only take our head to different meetings. There's no play involved generally, and there's a list of things, and it's all about serious and earnestness, and you go home and then you vent about it and you're like, and then you get up and do it again.
5: What I'm hearing is that side quests are a way to remind yourself you're not a machine. You know?
4: Absolutely.
2: actually, my career in podcasting started as a side quest. I just started a podcast outside of work with a friend 12 years ago.
3: Wow. Congrats.
2: And thank you.
3: Yeah.
2: But then once that became like more than a hobby, I had to pick a new side quest, which it took some years of trying some things. But for me now, that's learning a second language, is learning Spanish. I want to be able to communicate more with some of my family. You know, I was not really a great student from like basically sixth grade through college. I got terrible grades for a lot of my education, but now I'm like a pretty great student with my tutor that I have been with for a few years now. And I am finally a joy to have in class. And that reframe, there's a lot from childhood, from school, from those formative years that maybe doesn't feel so good to continue to hold on to. And a side quest for me has been a way to like kind of get out of that and be like, oh, actually, no, there is this side of me that like is a great student and like loves learning and is like asking for more homework. That's not something that I knew about myself. It's like literally a new self that I have discovered through this.
5: I think that's a good reminder that you don't need someone to do it with you. And also there are spaces where other people are interested in that thing. So it's not always about getting your current friends to do the thing with you.
2: We're talking about all of these wonderful, beautiful things that exist on the other side of taking that leap or even just dipping that first toe into beginning a side quest. But also, I imagine there are probably a lot of people listening who are like, oh my gosh, I'm so tired, or I'm so busy, or I have so many people I'm taking care of, or so many things that people need from me. Do you have any advice for those who might not know where to start or who might feel too tired to try to take a side quest?
3: I mean, the side quest in general, it sounds daunting. It does. Like a quest of sorts feels like a commitment to something. So I think we've been kind of talking about keeping it simple, like looking around your environment, looking around your commute and taking moments to pause. And I think to Kara's point, to notice is the best way to start, but I think listening to what those urges have been, like what those nudges have been, is a really good place to start. I think whether you start small or you do something really grand, like jumping out of a plane or something, it's like, what's the best that can happen? That's a bad example because I also do not recommend the jumping out of a plane piece. But yeah, what's the
4: best? I did it. I think we should not underestimate the story that comes from whatever happened. People say to me, why would you jump out of a perfectly good plane? And I'm like, a lot of people are living in perfectly bad planes and won't jump out. It's doing things you're not familiar with that gives you a bigger brain. It gives you more empathy for who you are. You're not an object. You are a changing being from the cradle to the grave. So it's really important to do things that you're not familiar with about yourself. And I think side quests give people that permission.
2: Oh my gosh. Marielle, how's all this hitting you?
5: Oh my gosh. Well, it's reminding me about the definition of a side quest and where that came from. It came from the video game world, like you mentioned earlier, Brittany. And it's like part of the reason to go on a side quest in the video game world is just to build the lore. And
3: yes.
5: And it's like, so it's this idea of building your own lore.
3: Your lore.
5: You know?
3: Which, like, why wouldn't anyone want to do, you know?
5: Yeah.
3: Like, more lore, like,
2: enrich your story. I love that. I love that. I love that. Kira, Sahara, Marielle, everybody, thank you all so much. This was a restorative conversation.
5: Yeah, this was really fun.
3: Thank you.
4: Yes, thank you.
2: That was Let's Play NYC owner Sahara Monet and Dr. Kira Gaunt, associate professor of ethnomusicology at the University at Albany and author of The Games Black Girls Play. Coming up, the cultural figure of the baby woman and why some women choose to infantilize themselves. I'm Brittany Luce, and you're listening to It's Been a Minute from NPR.
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2: I'm Brittany Luce, and you're listening to It's Been a Minute from NPR, a show where we talk about what's going on in culture and why it doesn't happen by accident. Have you ever had a moment where you're like, okay, I'm being a baby woman and I need to grow up a little bit right now?
10: Oh, 110%. But I'm trying not to make it a lifestyle.
2: Oh, I like that. Trying to make it a lifestyle. Okay, what about you, Shannon?
11: Yeah, I also can be very guilty of baby womanhood. To reference another meme, I often fear the one that's like, oh my God, you people can't do anything.
2: Mm-hmm. Baby woman. It's a term coined in a piece for The Cut by one of our wonderful guests here, freelance writer Shannon Keating, to describe a particular kind of affect that some women have, at least some of the time. Shannon, in your own words, what is a baby woman? Like, how would you describe her?
11: I think of the baby woman as kind of like the evil twin of the girl boss.
10: It's her Wario.
11: Yes, it is her Wario.
10: <It's a> Wario.
11: And I think baby womanhood is the complete opposite of the girl boss in that it's saying, I do not want any of these responsibilities. Just take them away. Someone else do it.
2: Someone. It's not just like a girlishness, but some abdication of adult responsibility.
11: Yes.
2: When I read Shannon's piece about it in The Cut, I was like, yes, I have totally seen women who are like that in my life and also out in the world. And I wanted to get deeper into it because truly this way of being really boggles my mind. But I also wanted to know, like, what pushes women into baby womanhood? And what exactly do baby women get out of being baby? To find out, I am joined, of course, by Shannon Keating. Welcome back, Shannon.
11: Thank you so much for having me, Brittany. I am so happy to be back.
2: Happy to have you. And I'm also joined by Ashley Reese, culture writer and critic and author of the Substack newsletter, Bad Brain. Welcome back to you too, Ashley.
10: Hi, thanks for having me.
2: Oh my gosh. Okay, so first of all, can we get some examples of baby womanhood? Like name names. Who are the baby women that people might know of?
10: One of the ones that Shannon referenced in her article that definitely comes up for a millennial of a certain age is definitely Lena Dunham's character from Girls.
2: Hannah Horvath.
10: Hannah.
11: The character just so perfectly encapsulates the double-sided coin of that, like, ambition, whether you call it, like, girl bossery or not, that Lena Dunham, and in some ways her character that she played, Hannah Horvath, dared to believe in her own ambition as a very young woman, you know, in her early 20s. Mm-hmm. But then on the flip side, was extremely frightened of having all of these big adult responsibilities. I think that the girl boss and baby woman is just constantly fighting in both Lena, the real person, and in her character.
2: Another famous baby woman I have in mind, God bless her. I have to say I'm a huge fan of her music. I adore this woman.
10: Oh, I know where this is going.
2: Ariana Grande is a baby woman. Like, she is, it is alleged that she has broken up several relationships in her dating life. Most notably, she began a public relationship with Ethan Slater, her co-star from the Wicked films, which There's been a lot of speculation online about timeline, but they left their respective spouses during the filming of those movies and then publicly started dating each other. And then, you know, there's a lot of crying that she was doing during like the Wicked press tour when all of this sort of like other woman narrative was arising at the same time. Then she's like speaking in a very high-pitched voice and she's crying and she's wearing big sweaters and she's kind of even appearing to look more and more like a baby. And again, I say this as like, she's one of my most listened to artists of all time. Like it pains me to say, but if you love, you have to call them in.
11: That's a great example. One of the other subjects I touched upon in my story, which is Amanda from Summer House.
2: Ah, yes.
11: Who just caused a gigantic Bravo scandal by sleeping with one of her close friends, most complicated and emotionally fraught exes. And like starting a relationship with him. And in the like Summer House finale, she just really was not taking responsibility for making the decision to be with this man. I think that's very much a baby womanhood kind of thing where it's just like, it just happened to me.
2: It happened, yeah.
11: But I think it's a very young and naive and self-infantilizing perspective to be like, well, I had no choice in the matter.
2: Where else do you see baby womanhood in culture?
10: The thing that I saw that was the most alarming for me is a few weeks ago, there was this big dust up on Twitter about, or X, if you want to call it that, about women getting pap smears. The whole controversy was this idea of like, well, if this is scary to me, and if I find the process like deeply alarming and potentially painful, it's okay to be scared of getting pap smears, so don't get them. And because I often step into it, I said something to the effect of like,
2: oh no,
10: I understand that it's scary, but we got to grow up.
2: Yeah.
10: You need to talk to your doctor about how if something is painful, if you can have a different size speculum, if you can have a plastic instead of metal. Like, I don't think that it's actually good girl power or good womanhood or good feminism to just accept someone like, oh, if a woman's scared of something, that's valid and we shouldn't question it. And it's kind of this idea of like sometimes one of the most annoying parts of growing up and living in a world that's just not going to always be accommodating to our feelings or to our emotions or even to some of our other things that are like, I have ADHD. I have to deal with the accommodations and lack of accommodations with that all the time. And it doesn't mean that because of that, I just can't pay my bills or that I just can't go to the doctor or just do anything that makes me uncomfortable. And I think that also kind of ties into the baby woman thing of like this idea of constant comfort.
11: I'm glad you brought that up, Ashley, because I also have ADHD.
2: Me too.
11: I think that like the neurodivergence of it all is a very interesting and very kind of complicated layer to baby womanhood and to adult immaturity in general, especially when you see that online. I think it's a huge part of how people tend to abdicate responsibility, as Brittany said earlier, for so many things in their lives. And I've been totally guilty of it as well. The times in my life where I have been the biggest baby, which had negative consequences for myself and everyone around me, was because I was really indulging the fact where it's like, oh, but I'm depressed, I'm anxious. Why shouldn't I just be able to just like opt out and like not deal with having to be a part of the adult universe? It's tricky because it's like also like, yes, we deserve accommodations.
2: We all do, yeah.
11: And grace from each other. But at what point does your mental illness end and your own agency to take care of your own life begin? It's a very hard and tricky balance I think I've found in my own life.
10: Agreed.
2: What benefits might baby women get out of being baby women?
11: I think there's a few things. Like, it means not having to worry about certain responsibilities, you know, not having to hustle necessarily. And of course, this is all contingent on when you do have the support of another adult. Because the thing is that if you do abdicate responsibility, someone might walk away. That's the thing. But when you do have it.
2: Yeah, I mean, like, it basically, if you act like a baby because you know, need help or you feel that you need help, you might genuinely get other people to do things for you. Like, what do you think of the prolonged effects of baby womaning? Like, both for the individual and also, like, at a cultural level?
11: I think that it's ultimately just kind of corrosive to your sense of freedom as a human being. And I think it can be destructive to yourself, but to other people around you. I think in my biggest throes of baby womanhood, like I was not a very good partner, you know, to my wife. Like I wasn't a very good friend. Like I think it's a very individualistic response to the world. It's I'm just going to, you know, crawl up into my own little ball and protect myself. You're denying yourself the thing that actually taking responsibility for yourself and for other people, caring for yourself and for other people. I mean, I think that that's literally like the stuff of life. Like, I think that's kind of what it's all about. And you're missing out on that.
10: I think that there's nothing scarier than being so convinced that there's no even point of having agency, or that you have no agency, that you just don't do anything about it or even try to put things in your favor, or, you know, try to make something feel more equitable, or try to make something, you know, go your way. It's this learned helplessness that, again, it's not just men. It's also women. Mm-hmm. It's also baby women. It's also, you know, it's
11: everyone.
10: I'm just like, that's a consequence. You have life go by you.
11: Yeah.
10: I think there's something about taking life by, you know, the horns that we need to all embrace, even when it's hard.
2: Oh my gosh, Shannon, Ashley, thank you both so much.
10: Thank you for having us.
11: Yes, thank you. It's great talk, Brittany. Thanks.
2: That was freelance writer Shannon Keating and Ashley Reese, culture writer, critic, and author of the Substack newsletter, Bad Brain. I'm Brittany Luce, and you've been listening to It's Been a Minute from NPR. Next up is Wildcard, the show where cards control the conversation. Here's host Rachel Martin.
12: Thank you, Brittany. This week, we're listening back to my conversation with writer Suleika Jawad.
13: I went through a lot of loss at a young age, and I think it can make you want to guard your heart. And the truth is, I would experience any amount of grief to experience those loves.
12: I first saw Suleika's name in the New York Times. It was 2012, and she was writing a column about dealing with leukemia when she was just in her early 20s. That column became the basis of a best-selling memoir called Between Two Kingdoms. Since then, she's become sort of a spiritual guide to countless people who also live in the in-between, the space between sick and healthy. Her story is also interwoven with that of her husband, the musician John Batiste, in the documentary called American Symphony. Suleika's latest book is called The Book of Alchemy, a creative practice for an inspired life. I am so happy to welcome Suleika Jawad to Wildcard. Hi.
13: Hi, I'm so excited to be here.
12: Okay, so round one is the memories round. Are you ready?
13: I'm ready. Let's do it.
12: Let's do it. First three cards. You pick, Suleika, one, two, or three.
13: One.
12: One. What do you admire about your teenage self?
13: Okay, I've been thinking about this a lot because I've been rereading old diaries of mine from my teenage years. And what strikes me about those journal entries is that they're pretty wild. They're full of lies about boys I said I kissed that I never did. They move between, you know, the daily recountings of my life and then fictional tales about the sort of aspirational woman I was trying to become, hoping to become, with much cooler outfits and lives and much later curfews than I actually had.
12: Interesting.
13: And so that sense of freedom and play around identity is something that I think we lose as we get older. We feel like we have to pick a singular purpose. We need to identify a path. And when I look back at those old journal entries, I see someone who's having fun with possibility instead of feeling fear about it.
12: That's a lovely thing.
13: Willingness to experiment on oneself is something I admire about my younger self.
12: But in explaining that, you called them lies, which feels like a little bit negative. But there were just, this was a young girl who was just like trying things on for size.
13: Trying things on for size and daydreaming.
12: Yeah.
13: In a way that was uninhibited and having fun with it.
12: Mm-hmm. Were you an angst-ridden teenager? Who were you when you were an adolescent?
13: I, as a teenager, was, I guess, angst-ridden. My father's a professor, so a French literature professor. So I was reading Sartre and Camus and having like my deep existential
14: I mean, how can you help
13: epiphanies about my finitude and all kinds of stuff. But I was also a little bit of a hellraiser and mm-hmm. and in a very specific way. Like I was a good kid. I was rebellious because I think, you know, from a very early age, I never fit in. Mm-hmm. I was the kid who showed up on the first day of kindergarten, not speaking a word of English. And in elementary school, that was a source of shame. And by the time I got to be a teenager, I sort of leaned into my misfithood and started to have fun with it.
14: Yeah. Okay, we're going to get more into it through cards.
13: Okay,
14: let's do it. Let's do three more. Still in memories. One, two, or three?
13: Three.
14: Three. What's an early experience of appreciating beauty?
13: So my mom has always been such a beauty hunter. She's someone who every time I go home on my bedside table, there will be a single clipping of a flower from her garden in a vase. She knows how to arrange things, even if it's a lunch plate, into something artful. She says she cooks by color. The more colors on the plate, the better the food. And so an early experience of beauty for me was transforming my childhood bedroom. I found a giant fallen branch on the sidewalk outside of her house, and I lugged it inside, and I fastened it to one of the legs of my bed so that it hung like a kind of awning over my bed. And I remember hanging ornaments above it. And, you know, obviously this was a total whim, but it was the sense of finding something that one might consider trash-worthy and transforming it into something that created a sense of magic. It was my own sort of self-styled mobile. And I remember lying in my bed and looking up at these branches glittering with these little ornaments and feeling such delight and also such power that what I power? Could...
14: That you made it.
13: I could fashion something out of nothing.
14: Yeah.
13: And transform my room in such a way.
14: Coming up, author Suleika Jawad reflects on how her husband, musician John Batiste, has helped her through her illness.
13: He was like, this is what you do in the face of these things. You double down on love. And it's a kind of defiance.
14: I'm Rachel Martin, and you're listening to Wildcard from NPR.
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17: I'm Rachel Martin, and you're listening to Wildcard from NPR, the show where cards control the conversation. And today, we're listening back to my conversation with Suleika Jawad, and it's time for her to draw the next card. Round two, Suleika Jawad, here we go. Three new cards. One, two, three. This round is insights.
13: Three.
17: What's something you thought about yourself that you had to unlearn?
13: I never thought I could have a long-term relationship, let alone a marriage. I thought of myself as someone who, and maybe this is a function of having grown up the way that I did, where we moved around quite a lot, especially in my younger years, where to me, as a result of that moving, relationships had a shelf life. And I think in the romantic arena, I just never thought that I was someone who could find my person. I don't even know that I believed in such a thing. And when I got to my late 20s, John was instrumental in this. And one thing he said to me that really changed the way that I viewed all of my relationships, as he said, the goal is not to have a perfect relationship. The goal is to be a person who shows up and who puts in the work when things get hard, because they will get hard. And he is someone who does that in every area of his life. And I feel like I learned that from him.
17: I mean, people who read your first memoir will know that you did have another long relationship. And this was with the person who was with you during your diagnosis and your first bone marrow transplant. And it's so exceptional. It's like you can't even compare it to your relationship now, because you were going through such an extraordinary thing. But did you not think that you could see yourself in long-term partnership when you were with him or at that stage of your life?
13: I think I did. But, you know, the stress of my illness, especially at such a young age, made it such that the cancer, in a way, metastasized to that relationship. And so when I got sick a decade later, and by then I was with John, my very first all-consuming fear was, is this going to harm this relationship? Is this going to be the end of this relationship? And that was based on the story of what had happened the first time around. And it was the very opposite of that. The day before I was admitted to the bone marrow transplant unit for my second transplant, John was like, let's get married. Let's get married today. And I had this kind of like shocked reaction. And he was like, this is what you do in the face of these things. You double down on love. And it's a kind of defiance.
17: Totally.
13: In the face of life's knife twists and plot twists. And instead of thinking of this period of time as this awful thing that has happened, we're also going to think of it as a time where we made this deep commitment to each other and where we prioritize love. And so in the course of 24 hours, we threw together a tiny little living room wedding. We ordered fried chicken sandwiches and had champagne. There were like five people there. We hadn't even moved into our home yet, so there wasn't a stitch of furniture. We had like rugs on the floor, and John rented a piano just for the night. And we didn't even have rings. We used bread twists.
17: I saw it because it's in American Symphony, rings. The documentary.
13: Exactly.
17: It's so good.
13: And I walked into that bone marrow transplant the next day on cloud nine. I was the happiest I've ever been. And I was so excited. And it really was.
17: They're like, we don't usually get people walking into their bone marrow transplants so giddy with delight.
13: Exactly. And it really did feel to me like that forever lesson that I'm always learning of holding the brutal facts of life and the beautiful ones in the same open palm. And life is not a binary. We're not either happy or sad or well or unwell. Like, most of us are existing somewhere in the messy middle and trying to hold it all.
17: That was good. Okay, three new cards. One, two, or three?
13: Two.
17: What's a sound that instantly puts you at ease?
13: So I'm a very quiet person. I'm very soft-spoken. I need quiet to work. My husband is someone who is prone to bursting out in spontaneous song at all hours of the day or night. And one of my favorite sounds is the sound of his laughter. And he's someone who can make himself laugh. And I sometimes hear him in the kitchen and no one else is around. And he is cackling and hooting so loudly. And it always makes me so happy and makes me feel this sort of contagious sense of playfulness and lightness.
17: Mm-hmm. Has he always been that way?
13: He's always been that way. He lives in the world of his imagination and all of the funny things that go on in there.
17: Is he pretty good about inviting you in there? Or
13: absolutely.
17: Okay.
13: But sometimes I don't even need to be invited. Just hearing that raucous hooting and cackling is enough to just get me laughing. I don't even need to be in on the joke.
17: Yeah, that's a beautiful thing.
14: If you're just tuning in, this is Wildcard from NPR, the show where cards control the conversation. I'm Rachel Martin, and this week we're listening back to my conversation with Suleika Jawad, and it's time for Suleika to pick the next card.
17: So now we are in the last round.
14: Beliefs.
17: Okay, here we go.
13: Okay.
17: Three new cards. Beliefs round.
13: One.
17: When do you feel connected to the people you've lost?
13: This is such a good one. You know, I've lost a lot of people in the last 15 years of my life. I had the great joy and privilege when I was 22 and I was sick of befriending some fellow patients. I was desperate for friends who understood what I was going through. And as someone who was 1 year too old for pediatrics, but often decades younger than the other adult cancer patients, anytime I saw someone under the age of 30 at the hospital, I would pounce on them and be like, can we please exchange numbers and can we please hang out? And what that yielded was this incredible friend group of fellow patients. My friend Max Ritvo, who's a brilliant poet. My friend Melissa Carroll, who's an incredible artist. She's the reason that I paint in watercolor. And most of my friends died by the end of my 20s, I think. Those 10 friends are alive now. And so I went through a lot of loss at a young age. And I think when you experience that kind of deep loss, there's a way in which it can make you want to guard your heart. Because to open yourself up to new love is inevitably to also open yourself up to new loss. And I've had to work through that. And the truth is, you know, I would experience any amount of grief to experience those loves. And, you know, I get to be in conversation with Max through his poems, through my own writing. He was always one of my first readers, and he was so funny. And with Melissa, when I started painting, like, things would come back to me that I hadn't thought of for a long time. She loved watercolor because, you know, you're not the sole agent of the paint. You're in collaboration with the water. It's a kind of aquatic dance, and you can't control watercolor. It kind of blooms and bleeds on the paper and has a will of its own. And she said, you know, I love the messy accidents of watercolor. I love how the seeding of that control can turn into something beautiful. And what an apt metaphor for life. And so I feel connected to them through my illness. I feel connected to them through my creative practice.
17: You know, I wonder, how is it to be the person who got to live longer? of that group of friends. So many have passed. Was that a struggle to be the person who survived?
13: I think it was a struggle in my years of remission. You know, I think the awful thing about someone, you know, watching someone you love die, especially when they're so young, is like you get older and they stay the same age. And so I relapsed at the age of 33, which was around the age Melissa was when she died. And I think at every major milestone in my life, I feel that kind of bittersweet twinge of, you know, even, you know, getting married, in the back of my mind, I'm thinking to myself, oh, this person will never get married. With every birthday as I get older, it's that, yeah, that sense of, on the one hand, moving further away from the shared slice of life that you had together, while also feeling that they're with you. And, you know, one thing I loved about Melissa and Max in particular, and my first book, Between Two Kingdoms, is dedicated to them, is I think, and I believe this to be true of myself, which is that my illness is the least interesting thing about me. What I admired about them was not the mere fact that they were sick. Lots of people get sick. It's how they responded to their illness. And so Max, in the last months of his life, published his first poem in The New Yorker and wrote two books. And he just used what was happening as grist and made it his own. Melissa, she started making these haunting, beautiful self-portraits in watercolor. And so each of them, I think, are people I look to as I navigate these new challenges now about how I can be the handler of my fears rather than the handled.
17: It's weird. You wrote this line in your book that says, I don't believe going through something hard makes us wiser or stronger or braver by default. But I don't know. You seem wiser, stronger, and braver as a result of all the things. I didn't know you before, but I mean, maybe your diagnosis just opened up a channel for you to share all that stuff with the world.
13: I think of Max, who we met, some other pediatric cancer patient who was like 19 years old and who was kind of a jerk. And I immediately was like, oh, no, he's going through a lot. And Max was like, just because he has cancer doesn't mean he's not an and so I do think, you know, when these things happen to us, you do have a choice. You have a choice. Having cancer does not mean you're brave or inspiring, but what you choose to do in the midst of navigating that illness can be brave and inspiring. And I'm always trying to move closer toward whatever productive agency I have available to me.
17: We end the show the same way every time, with a trip in our memory time machine.
13: Ooh.
17: I know, it sounds so exciting. So in the memory time machine, you go back and pick one moment from your past to revisit. It's not a moment you want to change anything about. It's just one moment that you'd like to linger in a little longer. Which moment do you choose?
13: What immediately came to mind is this moment I had while I was on, when I finished treatment the first time around. I learned how to drive and I went on a 15,000 mile solo road trip, which was very scary for me as someone who was a new driver and who didn't particularly like being alone. And I arrived to the sand hills of Nebraska. And I had this moment with my dog, Oscar, at the time where we were camping. I had trout that I had fished, and I was tinkering away with my camper stove under this night sky just glittering with stars. Mm. And I felt, I think, for the first time in my life, not just a real sense of peace and confidence in my ability to stand on my own two feet, but I think for the first time, a real sense of delight and pleasure in my own company.
17: May we all feel that at some point in our lives.
13: May we all take a solar road trip. I really think it should be a rite of passage.
17: I mean, yeah. And it's just the catching the trout that I don't know that I'm going to be able to replicate. God, that's
13: yeah,
17: amazing.
13: Yeah, that was a one-time thing for me, just to be clear. I was really, you know, back to trying on identities for a fit.
17: This is super impressive. Salika Jawad's newest book is called The Book of Alchemy, A Creative Practice for an Inspired Life. It is out now. Salika Jawad, thank you so much.
13: Thank you.
18: 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I'm Rachel Martin. We'll shuffle the deck and be back next week. Same time, same place. 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
15: 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I'm Peter Biello. It's 2:59. Thank you so much for being here. And stay tuned for Bullseye with Jesse Thorne.
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15: I'm Jesse Thorne. As a younger man, Isaiah Rashad used to party. And can you blame him? He was an up-and-coming rapper. He'd share the stage with Kendrick Lamar, with Juicy J, so why not hit the club and stay up all night? But Isaiah Rashad is 35 now, and that life isn't for him anymore.
16: After a really good show, it felt like you won something. 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
15: 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This week, salad talk with Isaiah Rashad. Caesar? Kale? Fruit? We'll also hear from writer and editor Kurt Anderson about the iconic book he wishes he wrote. That's all coming up on Bullseye. But first, the news.
22: Live from NPR News in Washington, I'm Linda Kenyon. The Lebanese Health Ministry reports Israeli airstrikes and shelling today have killed 11 people in southern Lebanon. As NPR's Frank Langfitt reports, Israel said it was targeting a Hezbollah headquarters after the militia seriously injured three Israeli soldiers.
23: The Israeli Defense Forces said it struck Hezbollah infrastructure, referring to the Iranian-backed militant group. Israel struck the Lebanese city of Nabatea and the town of Ansar, some 30 miles north of the Israeli border. Writing on X, Lebanese Prime Minister Nawaf Salem said the Israeli airstrike killed seven women and children in Ansar, whom he emphasized were neither military infrastructure nor military targets. Israel must halt this escalation, he wrote. Israel and Lebanon are under a ceasefire agreement. but both have accused the other of violating it for many weeks. Frank Langford, NPR News, Tel Aviv.
22: The USS George Washington is headed toward the Middle East. As concerns grow over poor conditions on another aircraft carrier, the USS Abraham Lincoln. NPR's Tom Bowman says spouses of the sailors aboard the USS Lincoln have been airing their concerns to Pentagon officials.
0: They say, you know, there is food aboard. It's not maybe the best food, maybe, you know, energy bars or corn dogs rather than a decent hot meal. But Defense Secretary Pete Hegseth has said these concerns are misrepresented. But Navy Secretary Hung Cao had a pretty stormy meeting with families of the Lincoln sailors. There were like 200 people in this room in San Diego. So they're getting an earful, really, from family members now, and as well as sailors.
22: The USS Abraham Lincoln, with about 5,000 crew members, has been out at sea for more than 8 months.

0: Families up on the third floor come downstairs to their neighbors' patios and fill their jugs from garden hoses.
1: They know they need no permission if there's water.
0: 10 families navigating Puerto Rico's water crisis. Adrian Florido, NPR News, San Juan, Puerto Rico.
2: Thousands of Canadians have signed a petition demanding the government expel the U.S. ambassador to Canada, Pete Hoekstra. The petition accuses Hoekstra of repeatedly making public statements that undermine Canada-U.S. diplomatic relations, including threats to annex Canada. You're listening to NPR. Pharmaceutical company Eli Lilly is studying a new obesity drug. It's not yet approved by the FDA, but that hasn't stopped people from selling unapproved versions. As NPR's Sydney Lupkin reports, now the drug company is suing.
3: Eli Lilly says it has filed 6 lawsuits against businesses selling what it calls black market retatrutide. They include a medical spa chain in California and a compounding pharmacy in Texas. The drug company is also suing companies that sell so-called research-only peptides online. Retatrutide is currently in phase 3 clinical trials. Because it targets 3 hormones, GLP-1, GIP, and glucagon, it's more powerful than GLP-1s already on the market. However, since retatrutide isn't FDA approved, compounding it, repackaging it, or selling its active ingredient to compounders is illegal, the FDA says. Unapproved products may be contaminated, contain too much or too little of the active ingredient, or be counterfeit products that contain none at all. Sydney Lupkin, NPR News.
2: Bedbugs are on the rise, especially at this time of year. The critters, which hide in furniture and clothing, have horrified homeowners and hotel guests for centuries. Traditionally, they are not known to spread disease, but a recent study suggests they might be capable of transmitting an antibiotic-resistant infection called MRSA. Bedbugs have become more resistant to pesticides in recent years, making infestations harder to control than ever before. I'm Linda Kenyon, NPR News in Washington.
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7: It's Bullseye. I'm Jesse Thorne. Isaiah Rashad, as you're about to hear in the interview with him that you're about to hear, wants to be a rap star. And to some extent, he already is one. He's signed to Top Dog Entertainment. He's buddies with Kendrick Lamar and SZA. And wanting to be a rap star isn't super unusual in hip-hop. Rap can be competitive. To most MCs, the idea of playing an arena of 25,000 fans who rap along with every hook and every verse on every anthemic party track in your discography, it's intoxicating. But here's the rub when it comes to Isaiah Rashad. He doesn't make big anthemic party tracks. He doesn't really make party music at all, exactly. Take Free Lunch, one of his first singles. Can you play it at a party? I mean, a cookout, certainly. Maybe not the club. Is it good? And you be the judge.

is me. Isaiah Rashad's music is beguiling. Sometimes the rhymes are abstract, fragmented, others deeply intimate and confessional. He is one of my favorite rappers in the world. Isaiah Rashad's newest album is called It's Been Awful. It dropped in the late spring. And to some extent, he is not exaggerating. The world is a tough place. It's even tougher for a rapper in the streaming era, especially one who thinks more in albums, not singles. He's had substance abuse issues that have taken years to rein in.

And a few years ago in 2022, hackers leaked two sex tapes of Rashad with other men. At times, he wasn't sure he'd come out of that ordeal alive. But it also doesn't take long into Isaiah Rashad's newest album to tell that despite all those circumstances, he's thriving and maybe making his best work yet.

0: Isaiah Rashad, welcome to Bullseye. I'm so happy to have you here and have you on the show. I'm such an admirer of your work. So glad you could come in.
1: Thank you.
0: Can I ask you, how is your health?
1: I think it's pretty well. I'm working on not having so much sugar. My doctor told me I was pre-diabetic like 3 months ago.
0: It's hard to give up sugar. Sugar tastes good.
1: Yeah. I got a sweet tooth. I think it's like the sodas.
0: Yeah, I
1: like the energy drinks.
0: I don't mess with energy drinks, but I do love Nerds gummy clusters.
1: I do Celsius too much. Mm-hmm. Honestly,
0: any is too much.
1: Yeah, any is too much. But it's like the gym thing, like a combo of the gym and then sometimes studio.
0: I get the impression that part of what you were writing about on this new record is a kind of taking responsibility for yourself.
1: Yeah, absolutely.
0: Not just for the benefit of others, but for the benefit of yourself as well. You know what I mean?
1: Yeah. It's a pretty strong, it's a pretty big step. Like, I'd say with your motivation over the years, or my motivation, a lot of times I've tried to do a cleansing of my life for other people, and then it didn't really work out. And as people have told me before, if you don't do it for yourself, then, you know, it's going to fall apart eventually. If there's not some you in there, you know?
0: What led you to decide to do it for yourself?
1: I don't know if there was a particular, like, moment. Probably me just being tired, bro, of, like, the repetition of, you know, the same cycles and getting the same results. At some point in time, I just reflected on, like, my health, my day-to-day routine, and the energy. Energy is a big thing for me. So the energy I was putting out and was really what I was going to get back. So readjusting that, trying to be a better, you know, person to myself, be nicer, be kinder to myself. You know, seek out a hug every once in a while.
0: I'd imagine that part of it is the kind of demand of being a hip-hop star, being any kind of person who makes art and tours for a living, particularly touring for a living.
1: Yeah.
0: It is such a demanding life, but it is also has all these demands and expectations outside of the really hard work that's involved.
1: Yeah.
0: Like the direct hard work. You know, like I think of people doing things after shows, right? I don't understand how anyone could do anything after putting on a show.
1: I'm trying to limit that. This next tour that we got coming up, my intention is to be better on my schedule and again, treat my body better. Outside of like, if we have something that's like to all of our benefits to do after the show, I'll probably just chill. A little less talking than I usually do. We usually be like super, like turned after the show, you know what I mean? Like,
0: you're so excited. I mean, it's exciting to do a show.
1: After a good one, it feels like the equivalent to like winning something. After a really good show, it feels like you won something. So it's like, it's hard not to celebrate, but I think I'm gonna just get a salad.
0: I mean, you also like, you're like so pumped up from doing the show. I mean, this is my experience doing comedy, but you're so pumped up from a show that goes good. You come off stage, you're like a little worn out too, because you put out a lot on stage, but you're a little wired.
1: Yeah.
0: It's really hard to remember that you have to get up at 7 the next morning to get on, you know, get in the SUV to the airport or whatever.
1: Wherever you got to go, yeah.
0: Yeah.
1: Or just adjusting to the time. If like, you know, being on a bus, you'll wake up in 3 hour time difference and then you still got to do a show. Especially if you're going backwards or going forward. I mean, either way, all this type of stuff, it plays a part. Definitely.
0: It's Bullseye. I'm Jesse Thorne. My guest is rapper Isaiah Rashad. One of the things that you rap about on the new record is that when you said you were sober before, you weren't telling the truth.
1: I was for sure. Yeah.

0: told you that I was lying. And with my mind, I'm praying for all my this on it to chase a.
1: What'd you think of it?
2: I mean, what did I think about you saying you were sober before?
1: Yeah. No, just the line itself, I guess, the statement.
2: I mean, it's a lot of yourself to show. But to be frank, I'm a big fan of yours.
1: Thank you.
2: I have been for many years. And I'm often worried about you.
1: Oh, it's crazy. Don't worry about me. I mean, I accept,
2: even if it's just for my own sake that I want to enjoy your art. You know what I mean?
1: Like, all prayers, though. All prayers, thoughts, anything you put into the universe. I feel like people praying for me. Like, less worrying about me as much now, but like praying for me, for sure. I feel like, I wouldn't say signs, but maybe signs. I see signs. I see, you know what I mean? And I feel like somebody's covering me. Somebody's looking out for me. So I appreciate you. I appreciate the worry a little bit.
2: I mean, I'll say, like, when someone leaked sex tapes of you on the internet and...
1: Oh, yeah.
2: And you may remember.
1: Yeah, I'm like, oh, yeah.
2: But, like, when someone leaked sex tapes of you on the internet and it was you and guys.
1: Yeah.
2: And that remains a big deal in hip hop particularly. But just in general, having sex tapes leaked is a big deal.
1: Yeah.
2: And a horrifying ordeal. And... I sort of braced. I really braced. I was like, oh man, is this going to really tear up Isaiah Rashad's life and career because I love your music so much?
1: I feel like it's always about how you respond to things that happen to you.
2: So, I mean, what I saw right away that really was heartening for me was I just saw people saying, yeah, I love that guy. We got to look out for him.
1: Yeah. I don't know what to attribute that, but I noticed that too. I appreciated that. But at the same time, like, the songs that people march to at my shows are like Heavenly Father. It's like very joyous things, you know? So you can't have no pressure on your own. So why you can't rebuild it by yourself? Story, tell it wrong. They glorify the horror in the whiff. Like the overly aggressive tracks, they get like their play, but like the We Are One United songs in my catalog get like the most amount of response. So that was cool to see that reflected in the audience. For sure. Love y'all, by the way.
2: I mean, I don't mean to diminish the horrific trauma part of it.
1: Yeah.
2: Either.
1: Yeah. I guess I'm very much so a person that's like, everything happens for a reason. And, you know, I'm better for it, more or less, you know? I would see like besides like the universe forcing me to like put a mirror up to myself, and be like, you know, how do I want to be? Or how do I want to represent myself? Or what do I want people to know about me? You know, it's like, I feel like somebody kind of pushing me out the nest with myself again. The universe doing that. Yeah.
2: I feel like if I was your therapist and you said that to me, I would nod meaningfully and write something down.
1: Mm-hmm.
2: But then I would just look at you for follow-up.
1: I mean, that's what it is, though, more or less. Like, you know, I feel so, like, when I'm in my right mind, I feel, like, so connected to something that seems to be leading me. And when I don't want to do something that in my heart of hearts, no, I probably should be, like, I'm a pretty transparent person anyway. And though I feel like I do deserve, like, privacy, it's, like, if that's, like, the only thing that I'm not telling my audience, like, why not? Or sharing with... whether it be like, not necessarily like a sexual experience, but just, you know, the curiosity, the not knowing, you know, I'd share all these other parts of those same phases with different, you know, subject matter. Why not? And it just really made it easier for me, more or less, like walking into the studio, at least like the app, especially after putting out the album, like the music that I've been making since has been like, oh, this music is like easy again. It's not. It doesn't feel like an obstacle. I don't feel like an obstacle more than anything else.
2: You don't feel like an obstacle to yourself?
1: Mm-hmm. Like, and that's pretty big. Like, I don't feel me stopping myself for, like, imposter syndrome, self-doubt. It's like, I am who I am. And I like it.
2: That's a huge change in a way of being in the world.
1: Yeah. It's hard to...
2: I mean, that's something that I struggle with, and nobody has ever published a video of me having sex with my wife onto the internet.
1: Oh, yeah. Yeah. I guess it's like a... Maybe it's a survival thing involved in that, too, where it's like, you know, I could either go out sad and implode every day and why me or whatever. I was like, what? So what's the reasoning for all this? Besides my irresponsibility with my own material. Like, besides that, but just how can I make this make sense to me? And I have.
2: Did you hear privately from people that you knew, like, hey, man, we have you?
1: Oh, yeah, of course. Immediately. That was like everybody. Everybody in my call log, in my phone. Most of the people I know, in one way or another, reached out and was like, you know, we love you. Nothing changes. And then some of my friends was like, we knew it. And those are my best friends, yeah. Plus, with a lot of my family, a lot of my family knows what I, not like the recklessness I was doing, but they knew like where my life was at. You know, that's where privacy lies.
2: We've got so much more to get into still with Isaiah Rashad. What's your favorite Prince song? I know mine. And as it happens, it's Isaiah Rashad's too. We'll talk about it and listen to a bit of it, of course. Stay with us. It's Bullseye from MaximumFun.org and NPR.
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2: Welcome back to Bullseye. I'm Jesse Thorne. I'm talking with Isaiah Rashad. He's a rapper from Tennessee. In 2013, he signed to the California label Top Dog Entertainment. Top Dog is also home to Kendrick Lamar, SZA, Doechii, and more. Rashad just released a breathtaking new album. It's called It's Been Awful. Let's get back into our conversation. How many kids? You have three kids?
1: I got three of them things, dog.
2: How old are they?
1: 13, about to be 11, and just turned 6. Just turned 13 and 6. They're a week apart.
2: And happy birthday to both of
1: happy
2: them.
1: Happy birthday to those boys.
2: Is one of them the oldest one is autistic?
1: Yeah. Yeah. He's amazing, though.
2: Yeah. What's he like? How does his autism express itself?
1: Yari records everything and like makes like little video edits of everything. He's gotten into DJing, basically like making beats of his day-to-day life from audio of what's going around and, or again, stuff that he sees and records, that type of stuff. And he's just a pretty quirky little guy. He has his own ways. he's very specific in what he wants and what he doesn't want. And right now he's on a health kick.
2: What is that? How does that?
1: Health, nothing bad. He's researching. He's like 13, so he's super about his like appearance. He wants his haircut to be a certain way.
2: Is he eating vegetables and stuff?
1: Hell yeah. Like only like veggies and quinoa. And he doesn't want like really anything fried. He doesn't really want any, he doesn't want any soda. Don't give him a soda. He wants to know there's just like fresh lemonade. He doesn't want any, like, you know what I'm saying? Like, he's dead, like, super.
2: That sounds tremendous.
1: That's fun. It's easy.
2: I long for this with my children.
1: Hell yeah.
2: All my children's food preferences cancel each other out.
1: They all eat pretty healthy, besides my youngest one. My youngest one is like fried tender burger.
2: Lately, my oldest child, I have three children as well, similar ages, 14, 12, and 9, and they're all autistic. And lately, my oldest one has taken to texting myself, my wife, and my in-laws, my wife's parents, every morning at 9 to tell us that we don't need to bother to go to school because we can just watch this movie from the 60s called The Story of Mankind.
1: That's what he's on.
2: She's like this, it's like purely, she's a purely ironic appreciation of this movie. She gets that it's ridiculous that she's sending us this message, but she also does send it to us every single day.
1: Yari's like that with his granddad and his mom. They have a pretty interesting group chat going on. Me and him are like kind of utility. We like just do. He communicates a lot with them, though. Like, he grew up a lot in Tennessee at first until he started, like, so he lived with me out here. It's been cool. It's been different, man. LA's different, but he likes this type of stuff. He likes all the activities we can go to, especially the museums. And he's pretty heavy on that type of, he needs to be outside. Like, he wants to be on the go. He wants to see something. You know what I'm saying? Get his stimulation.

0: This is Bullseye. I'm Jesse Thorne. I'm talking with rapper Isaiah Rashad. He has a new record out. You can buy or stream It's Been Awful now. You got a record with SZA on the new album.
1: Yeah, man.
0: It's a beautiful song. And I was so thrilled to read that one of the inspirations for the song was a Prince song called If I Was Your Girlfriend.
1: Hell yeah.
0: That's my favorite Prince song.
1: I mean, for real?
0: Yeah, yeah.
1: Yeah, me too.
0: 100%. And it's one of probably my five favorite songs of any kind ever.
1: Yeah, I've played it out the past year and a half for sure. I've been trying to give Mona Leo, a rapper, overplaying like her new song, Everything Pink Hood. It stopped me from playing so much of it. But yeah, totally identify.
0: I interviewed Wendy and Lisa once from The Revolution.
1: Ooh.
0: And someone had asked one of them on a red carpet whether Prince was gay. And they said, no, he loves women. He's more like a little lesbian. Jokingly, they are both lesbians.
1: Yeah.
0: And they love Prince and loved him. And it had ended up with they were like legally required not to say anything about Prince for like 5 years.
1: Jesus.
0: And I asked him what they meant by that. And they said, you know, there was something that he craved about the intimacy of women's relationships with each other, not just romantic relationships, but including romantic relationships. And that's kind of what that song is about. It's kind of about his desire for or admiration for the kind of intimacy that women sometimes have between each other that is more difficult for men to access often.
1: Yeah.
0: For whatever reason. And it's like such a visceral song for that reason, for me anyway, because it's about like a kind of transformation of the deepest part of yourself.
1: Yeah.
0: You know, and a longing for something. What do you hear when you hear that song?
1: I mean, you kind of hit it on the nose. It's almost everything except like, let me be in your skin, like type of closeness, you know? Like, it definitely is like, see, I didn't think of that perspective though that you said regarding the desire, the level of intimacy that women have with each other. And I'm like, damn, I really thought, I was thinking of it of like, having that relationship kind of specifically with a woman. But then I expounded out of that, but like, that's a crazy perspective. I never thought of it that way. But I get that, and I like that.

0: whispering can.
1: It's also kind of like a scared thirstiness in that song, like a sort of jealous intensity, you know, that is very Princey, you know.
2: I always thought, when I listened to it, it always felt like, why can't I have every part of you? Why can't I be your best friend, your more or less your everything? And after I made my little tune of it, it put me in a place of kind of looking for that after moving on from the album, I've been in and out of relationships like most of my 20s and everything, and running from difficult points, too many arguments, instead of me like adjusting my approach, I kind of just ran away. So definitely like the Prince, like that kind of music, and trying to make that kind of music kind of centered my brain as to wanting, like, you're married.
1: Yeah.
2: Like, I want to be married. But then I don't want to be married. Because, like something about, like, the artsy-fartsy part of myself is, like, it feels like a leash. But I want, like, my parents are married. Like, I romanticize having, like they're the biggest Prince fans. And they're, like, their intimacy, and, like, they're really the definition of best friends. So I kind of want some of that.
1: It's Bullseye. I'm Jesse Thorne. I'm talking with Isaiah Rashad. His newest album is called It's Been Awful. I read that the record that changed your life when you were a young teenager was AT Aliens, the Outkast album. Is that true?
2: Man, there's some truth to that. But yesterday I was listening and it might have been a little bit of Preacher's Son from Wyclef and a little bit of Carnival from Wyclef too. Those Outkast, Fugees, Wyclef, Badu, Pinnacle. But definitely ATLNs. I should have let you finish your question.
1: No, I was asking for whether that was the case.
2: Close. Like, it's kind of an amalgamation of all of that. I didn't realize, man. I was listening to Going to November yesterday, man. And I'm like, damn. I'm like, this is my whole low-key, I'm like, I need to give more, like, when people ask me, I need to give more praise to Wyclef.
1: Let's talk about AT Aliens for a second.
2: Let's go.
1: There's parts of that record that I think about flour and water to make that slow dough every day of my life. In my like partnerships, creative partnerships in my life.
2: Yeah.
1: Coming together like flour and water to make that slow dough.
2: Big Boy.
1: Yep. Shout out to Big Boy. And
2: he don't get enough praise for his attributions.
1: We love him here on Bullseye with Jesse Thorne. The thing that to me is so special about that album in particular, even more so than their first record.
2: Yeah.
1: Which is also an incredible album.
2: Especially when you take into account that it's high schoolers making it.
1: I know. Is how much of themselves they share. How much of their hearts they share. You know, Elevators was a single. You know what I mean?
2: No, that was a crazy... I re-fell in love with it when I was going through a chopped and screwed phase when I was like 12, 13. And that's how I got back into Outkast from listening to the Southern Playalistic. My cousin just had like three of the albums screwed. And I guess that probably attributed to it. Listening to it slow and hearing every word made going back and listening to it how it was like crazier. And I'm like, AT Aliens, I'm looking at the wrong one.
1: And chopped and screwed versions of albums are records where DJs have slowed the BPM down.
2: Slowed and a lot of times chopped. Like you might hear, it's a DJing technique. So you'll hear like they'll either bring back their favorite part back like 6-7 times or, you know, the song's usually extended to about two extra minutes when you play it like that. It's a crazy way to listen to it, especially when you get a good chop DJ. Shout out to that.
3: Slater.

0: Was part of what inspired you as a 13-year-old or however old you were, that really intimate, personal, open-hearted quality that they bring to those albums?
1: I think it was aesthetic. As a kid, like I was, we didn't have cable. So whenever I like got to go to somebody's house with that, like, you know what I'm saying, access to that, I was always on the music videos. And they just look cool, man. And they look like they were manifesting like some other And when I actually got to listen to it, yeah, around like 13 is when I actually just started listening to lyrics. And that, just how they painted it, they were so close to me. Like Savannah and just Atlanta, it's only like an hour and a half from Chattanooga. So the things that they were saying and the places they would bring up, it's places that like, we had family in Lithonia. And like, it made it seem like very possible to me. Everything from that era, like even Usher coming out of Chattanooga and like the My Way stuff when we were little, well, when I was little, it was like, so anything's possible.
0: We'll finish up with Isaiah Rashad in just a minute. Later, we will talk with writer and Spy magazine founder Kurt Anderson about the classic book he wishes he wrote. Stay with us. It's Bullseye from MaximumFun.org and NPR.
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0: It's Bullseye. I'm Jesse Thorne. My guest is Isaiah Rashad. He's an acclaimed rapper and a label mate of acts like SZA, Kendrick Lamar, and Ab Soul. He has a new album out. It's Been Awful, dropped this past May. Let's get back into our conversation. There's something that you have talked about when you talked about this new record that I have not heard a lot of people in hip hop talk about. And it's basically this. I have been a hip hop fan most of my life. And when you love hip hop, you can get into a kind of defensive posture about the misogyny that sometimes comes with hip hop culture.
1: Yeah.
0: Because you don't want to let that flush away the impact of the extraordinary art that is being made. And because you feel defensive about the fact that you might be complicit in it. And for many, many reasons.
1: Yeah.
0: And when misogyny in hip hop is discussed, it's often discussed two ways. One is scoldingly, judgmentally, dismissively. And one is dismissively the other way around, which is to say, like, look, we're all just having fun. It's not that serious. It's not even really misogynistic, whatever, right? And, you know, within hip hop, it's often like holier than thou or completely dismissive.
1: Yeah.
0: And I have read you a couple of times talking about this record say, I said stuff that I'm embarrassed of and wouldn't say.
1: Yeah, man. Totally lean. It's easy just to lean on like I guess it more or less lean on misogyny when you're trying to fill in lines. Because it's all, you know, being young, especially when you start, it's like, what do you know? As a 17, 18-year-old, 19-year-old, 20-year-old, what do you know to fill in this gap of material? And I feel like a lot of times, instead of us exploring the curiosities or even like being able to put that into words that I don't know, but I want to know something, we go into and or just like coming at it, even in like just the emotional side of it, so cold, like we don't need anybody or that nothing really matters outside of like, outside of whatever we're trying to gain. And that's not a reality how most people, you know, you meet a lot of these people, a lot of artists, like we're the most emotional, needy kind of people. And I feel like it just comes from a place of hurt, more a place of insecurity.
0: And I would say, you can tell me if I'm barking up the wrong tree, but I would say when I heard you rapping about that in the past, I heard you in large part rapping about yourself, that those expressions of misogyny were ways of talking about your own discomfort and pain. But that also isn't to absolve you of them. Like, they still have the same impact. You know what I mean? Like,
1: and more than anything, bro, I just didn't like when I was at a show. And again, I go from like this Heavenly Father. I use that as an example because that's, you know what I mean? And then I go to like this whatever other type of song. And the material would be so different. And I could see like some people enjoyed it, but it would always be like one or two people that would be like, you brought me to this? Like, you know what I mean? You brought me, I didn't know this. I thought they was just doing this. I didn't know he was doing this too. And it's like, it's duality to the human. You know what I'm saying? The human experience. But at the same time, it's like, I guess a good part of it is being able to show my audience or the people that look up to me, like, growth. Yeah. And not, like, faking it. It's like, I really was like, this is going to be my detriment. If I come out and if I'm hitting on these angles, especially, like, with how I live my day-to-day life now, it's not a reflection of it. So why am I doing it?
0: Do you want to be a big rap star?
1: Yeah, I used to be afraid of saying it, but like, yeah, I don't know if I want to be like in everybody's face every day, but I want my music to reach as many people as possible and affect in a positive way as many people as possible and bring people together. So yeah, if you mean stars in gravity.
0: That's not what I meant though.
1: That's what I meant.
0: Okay.
1: Yeah.
0: I mean, like, big rap star is a difficult and unpleasant job in many ways. I mean, that's why Andre quit.
1: I feel like, yeah, it's when you don't have boundaries. And I don't feel like you got to be outside every day. I feel like there are people who've showed me that you don't have to be doing everything to be relevant. I just want to make the best music possible, you know? And I feel like that'll enforce the gravity, you know? That's it. To me, a star is gravity. It ain't. We all gonna shine, man. We can't outshine each other. It's just who can bring the most people to the show. That's the only sport part of it. That's the only part I like, sporty wise. Outside of that, it's all expression and not really a lot of competition because I don't really know who I would like compare my music to. I kind of wrote myself into a corner with that. I'm working on collaborations though.
0: Well, Isaiah, I'm sure grateful for your time. Thank you for coming and thank you for your,
1: are we
0: your
1: done?
0: Wonderful records. I really love them.
1: He's kicking me out. No, thank you, brother.
0: Isaiah Rashad, everyone. His new album is called It's Been Awful. It's a wonderful album. All of his work is incredible. One of those folks we've been hoping would come on our show for years. So happy he did. Go check out that new record. It's Bullseye. I'm Jesse Thorne. So every now and then, you have probably had the feeling. You see something or you hear something or you read something that is so inspiring and so life-changing, you think, oh, why couldn't that be me? Why couldn't I be the person who made that great thing? And I mean, of course, you did not, but that's okay. It's a common phenomenon. And you know what? Even people who make amazing things have other amazing things that they wish they'd made. So much so that we decided to turn it into a regular segment on Bullseye. It's called I Wish I Made That. Guests on Bullseye, guests who have made great things themselves, talk about the work that they wish they'd made. On deck is Kurt Anderson. Kurt is a writer and editor. In 1986, he and Graydon Carter co-founded Spy Magazine. It was, of course, a brilliant satirical magazine that may have done more to impact the culture of 1980s and 90s New York than any other publication. For years, Kurt was my colleague on public radio as the host of PRI's Studio 360, and he has also written about a dozen books, both fiction and nonfiction. His latest is a novel called The Breakup. It's set about 20 years into the future. After two decades of marriage, protagonists Natalie and Asher are separated. Only in this future, the United States is separated too. He lives in San Francisco. She lives in the Free American Republic. And their kid is 17, so it's time for a college tour. What could possibly go wrong? When we asked Kurt Anderson about what he wishes he'd made, he picked a book. Not a big shock for a writer. And boy, did he pick a banger. Here's Kurt Anderson.
3: I'm Kurt Anderson. I'm a writer. And my thing is The Electric Kool-Aid Acid Test by Tom Wolfe. I chose it because it was, in my little life, a seminal read. The Electric Kool-Aid Acid Test, which is Tom Wolfe's first full-length book, is the story of the early hippie days in the Bay Area, in San Francisco and surroundings. Its central figure is Ken Kesey, who had become already a famous young novelist voice of his generation, really well known for One Flew Over the Cuckoo's Nest and had done a second novel. He was a big deal, but he was also the wise man center leader of a certain large fraction of the counterculture in this epicenter of the counterculture. So it's a story of these people and his merry pranksters who he takes around on adventures and what that world in those early days of 64, 65, 66, 67, Friends of the Grateful Dead, Friends of the Hell's Angels, what that felt like then to an audience who had no clue, really. I mean, who had children who were whatever, but really had no clue of what that world was like. And it was as good a definitive introduction to the rest of the world, the straight world, of that culture that became obviously mass and gigantic and enduringly influential as there has been. Giving you all the context, I had an older brother who was kind of a perfectly wonderful hippie who had a psychedelic band in Omaha called Naked Afternoon. I was 14, almost 15, a kid in Omaha. My favorite writer was Kurt Vonnegut. It was 1969. The book had come out a year earlier. I had started smoking, as we then called it, pot, about a year earlier. And I was on my school newspaper. So all of those are relevant contexts for why I was attracted to the idea of this book. And I'd heard of Tom Wolfe. I'd heard of his previous book, How One Heard of Things, back in 1969. I have no idea, but, you know, I had. And so I checked it out at the Omaha Public Library down the street, and it blew my little mind. And I'd never read anything like it. I'd certainly never read nonfiction like it. You know, it reminded me of Kurt Vonnegut and its sensibility. It reminded me of the only old important novel I'd read at that point, which was Huckleberry Finn. It reminded me of Mark Twain. So I thought, man, this is great. By that point, I had started reading Rolling Stone magazine. So I was, you know, I had my gateway media drug to that world and my brother and everything else. But it's an extraordinarily rigorous book. And I didn't think, oh, this is rigorous. But what I thought soon after is I thought, why did I like this? What is so great about this? And it's hard to distinguish that from what I think now was so great about it. But I know I felt it then as well, which was, it didn't make me want to be a hippie. I was
6: as one did, you know, growing my hair long and trying to be cool and, you know, look, I'm countercultural too, despite being a nerd. But it did make me want to be a writer. I could tell that it was different than like the underground paper writing that I read or Rolling Stone, that it was so much more ambitious and not just, you know, stoned out, far out, cool man, the language spoken and written of the time, you know. I guess I was enough of a, you know, junior elitist at age 15 that all really appealed to me. In fact, I could read a passage for you if you'd like. They took a test run up into Northern California, and right away, this wild-looking thing with the wild-looking people was great for stirring up consternation and vague, befuddling resentment among the citizens. The pranksters were now out among them, and it was exhilarating. Look at the mothers staring, and there is going to be holy terror in the land. But there would also be people who would look up out of their poor work-a-daddy lives in some town, some old guy, somebody's stenographer, and see this bus and register delight or just pure open invitation wonder. Either way, the intrepid travelers figured there was hope for these people. They weren't totally turned off. The bus also had great possibilities for altering the usual order of things. For example, there were the cops. One afternoon, the pranksters were on a test run in the woods up north, and a forest fire had started, smoke beginning to pour out of the woods. Everybody on the bus had taken acid, and they were zoned. A siren? It's a highway patrolman, which immediately seems like the funniest thing in the history of the world. Smoke is pouring out of the woods, but the cop is bugged about this freaking bus. Man, the license plate is on wrong, and there's no light over your license plate, and this turn signal look bad. And how about the brakes? Let's see that handbrake there. You know, Cassidy, the driver, is already into a long monologue for the guy, only he's throwing in all kinds of sirs. Well, yes, sir. This is a Hammond bivalve serrated brake. You understand, sir? Yes, sir. Holds up to 28,000 pounds. By this time, everybody is off the bus, rolling in the brown grass by the shoulder, laughing, giggling, yahooing, zonk to the skies on acid, because, man, the woods are burning, the whole world is on fire, and a Cassidy monologue on automotive safety is rising up from out of his throat like weenie smoke, as if the great god Speed were frying in his innards. And the cop, all he can see is a bunch of crazies in costumes, boys and girls, men and women, 12 or 14 of them. So he wheels around and says, "What are you, show people?" "That's right, officer," Keezy says. "We're show people. It's been a long road to hoe, I can tell you, but that's the business." "Well," says the cop, "you fix up those things," and he starts backing off toward his car, cutting one last look at the crazies, "and watch it next time." And he guns off. That was it. How can you give a traffic ticket to a bunch of people rolling in brown grass wearing day-glow masks with red phosphorescent elan, giggling, keening in their costumes in private world while the god Speed sizzles like a short-order French fry in the gut of some guy who doesn't stop talking to breathe? A traffic ticket? The pranksters felt more immune than ever. To me, it was beautiful then, and, you know, so many things from one's youth, so many things from the late 60s are kind of cringy now. And to me, that seems as beautiful and evocative of a scene now as it did then. Maybe more so, because I know, you know, more how hard it is to write that well. This writing was certainly different than any newspaper or magazine writing. Wow, I understood, you know, that there are all kinds of skills to being a writer that I hadn't yet acquired. But here's like, well, son, here's a whole other box of possibilities that you might someday explore. Well, it's a thing I wish I'd made and probably and would be very unlikely to, is the fact that I'm not ultimately, as a writer, back when I was a journalist, somebody who's very good at reporting and spending 3 weeks riding around with these hippies. I would go do the interviews necessary for the things I was doing in my jobs, writing for Time Magazine, for instance, early on. But, like, I'm more of a wuss than that, and I'm more like, I like interviews to be set up properly so I can just show up and, oh, yes, I was expecting you when I did interviews, which is why I never became that kind of actual reportorial shoe leather journalist more than I did enough to do the jobs I had early on. Most of my fiction, almost all of my fiction, is highly realistic. He didn't use a tape recorder, but again, in 1967, and certainly among a bunch of hippies in the Bay Area, tape recorders were not yet part of this gear, the kit of reporters. It just wasn't. It was scribbling in a certain, very standardized little spiral, vertical notebook. But it was so much more than just the facts, ma'am. It was to convey in all of its richness, really as cinematic or painterly as it is novelistic, I think, the reality, the truth in an empirical way, not a kind of woo-woo, you know, or make it up way, of these scenes and these people and these characters that he knew and had witnessed and hung out with. So the fact that he conveyed it correctly, and as far as I know, it wasn't as though, oh, he got us all wrong, you know, misrepresented and all that. That was not the reaction among those people. The electric Kool-Aid acid test, along with Gay Talese's early work and Joan Didion's early work and others, changed writing and what was possible a great deal. It really did. I mean, he was being fair. Fairness that didn't mean some kind of dry, centrist, pseudo-objective thing, which, you know, much journalism should be and is, but God knows, and thank God, a great space for nonfiction writing that does much more than that. Now, we, you know, back then there was no genre called creative nonfiction. I mean, he and Joan Didion and Gay Talese and others were inventing that before it had a name. That's how I learned to write.
0: Kurt Anderson on the thing he wishes he'd made, The Electric Kool-Aid Acid Test by Tom Wolfe. Kurt's newest novel is called The Breakup. It hits bookstores soon. 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That's the end of another episode of Bullseye. Bullseye recorded at Maximum Fun World Headquarters in the historic Jewelry District of downtown Los Angeles. Here in Los Angeles, I've been seeing things a little clearer because I got glasses. If you watch Bullseye on YouTube, you would already know that, so go smash that subscribe button. Our show is produced by Speaking Into Microphones. Our senior producer is Kevin Ferguson. Our producers are Jesus Ambrosio and Richard Roby. Our video producer is Daniel Spear. Special thanks to Jacob Derwin at Technica House US for recording our segment with Kurt Anderson. We get booking help on Bullseye from Mara Davis. She worked long and hard. Many, many years I've been bothering Mara to book Isaiah Rashad. She finally was able to make it happen through many years of hard work. So thank you, Mara, for that. Our interstitial music comes from our friend Dan Wally, also known as DJW. You can find his music at djwsounds.bandcamp.com. 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It's called Huddle Formation. Thank you to The Go Team. 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
2: From WHYY and PRX, this is Sports in America. I'm David Green. The WNBA is having a moment, but not necessarily the one we expected. We'll start today talking with Elle Duncan about the league, the culture wars that have engulfed women's basketball, and what all the noise obscures about the high level of play that is happening on the court this season. We'll also talk about the startup energy of covering sports at Netflix and why a baseball game played in a cornfield can still make us feel something. Then Dan Lebatard joins us for a deeper conversation about finding your way through tragedy and loss, why he and his partners built Meadowlark Media in the first place, and why talking sports can feel like a family dinner. Scalding hot takes and hilarious stories from two of the biggest voices in today's sports media landscape, Elle Duncan and Dan Lebatard. That is coming up on Sports in America.
10: Live from NPR News in Washington, I'm Linda Kenyon. Lala is now a Category 1 hurricane, bringing high winds and rain to the Big Island of Hawaii. Hawaii Public Radio's Bill Dorman reports from Honolulu.
11: Governor Josh Green says the entire state of Hawaii will feel the impact of Lala as it moves across or close to the island chain this weekend. Hawaii Island is expected to get the strongest winds and heaviest rains throughout much of the day on Saturday. The National Hurricane Center says 10 to 20 inches of rainfall is likely on the island, with some spots getting as much as 25 inches. One unusual characteristic of this storm is the large size of its wind field. That means that whatever happens with the center of the storm, its impacts will be felt more than 200 miles in all directions. For NPR News, I'm Bill Dorman in Honolulu.
10: Maximum sustained winds of 75 miles per hour have been recorded. Iran is accusing Qatar of holding three of its military pilots who have been missing since March. Iranian officials said the pilots were captured when their fighter jets were shot down. NPR's Hadil Al-Shalchi reports.
12: The Iranian Armed Forces Missing Persons Committee said the three pilots went missing early in the war with the U.S. and Israel when their jets were hit by, quote, enemy defenses and they ejected. In a statement, the committee said that the Qatari military was holding them and hadn't allowed the men to contact their families or Iranian officials. Qatar's military said in March that its air force shot down two Iranian bomber jets, but it did not immediately respond to Iran's latest accusations. Iran said until now there was no information on the soldiers and called on the Red Cross to intervene and investigate the pilots' conditions. Hadil Al-Shalchi, NPR News, Istanbul.
10: Government agencies released several economic reports this week. These reports help create a picture of the ways that Americans are earning, saving, borrowing, and spending their money. NPR's Scott Horsley says the federal debt is also weighing on the overall economy.
13: Congressional forecasters said this week they expect the federal government will run a deficit of more than $2 trillion this year. That's pushing the government's overall debt close to the $40 trillion mark. And just the interest on all that debt is now the government's second biggest expense, trailing only Social Security. And the investors who lend money to the government by buying bonds, they are demanding higher interest.

0: Lawmakers, including a handful of Republicans, wrote to the Texas governor expressing their concern over the work happening within the national park. For NPR News, I'm Carlos Morales in Marfa, Texas.
1: FDA investigators have traveled to Taylor Farms operation in Mexico to inspect the facilities linked to the largest cyclospora outbreak in the United States. The FDA says its inspectors are working with Mexican officials and that it is confident that all lettuce related to the outbreak is off the market. 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
3: So as we've talked about a lot, the WNBA has been having such a moment. I mean, moment doesn't even describe it. It's just in, the league is just in a great chapter right now, a journey, gaining growth, gaining popularity, incredible players, incredible stories, incredible personalities. And then we see this. The league seems, at the moment at least, to be getting dragged into our nation's culture wars. And I want to talk about if there's a serious risk here, if this might just be a blip in the league's journey. You know, we always talk about on our show how sports are a window into the state of our society, for better or for worse. Sports are also a stage where these unbelievable stories unfold. And today we're talking to two people who really lean into that. And for that reason, they're two of the most respected figures in sports media today. Later, we're going to talk to legendary host and podcaster Dan Lebatard from Meadowlark Media. But first, one of the sharpest storytellers in the business right now, Elle Duncan. You might know her from her years at ESPN covering women's basketball and so much else. She's now helping to build Netflix's live sports coverage from the ground up, hosting everything from opening day baseball to some of the biggest live events on the platform, including Major League Baseball's Field of Dreams game. Elle, you're a busy, busy woman. Thank you for taking time to talk to us. We really appreciate it.
4: Oh, I always got time for you. Thank you for having me.
3: Can we start with the WNBA?
4: Sure.
3: Yeah, I mean, it is more in conversation right now around our country than I think it's even used to, because it's really getting tangled in our politics. And before we dive into a few of the specifics, I just wonder, are you worried?
4: Worried is one way to put it. Exhausted, tired, trepidatious. It's a cacophony of feelings, David, because I think I remember how much passion, energy, and excitement there was for the attention that these women were finally getting and the ratings and this new crop of superstars that were going to come into the league and help elevate this game even more. And it would finally be, you know, all of these women sowing everything or reaping everything that they had sowed through all these years. And very quickly over the course of the last 3 years, it's just turned into, as you said, a sticking point for sides to continue to politicize things that shouldn't be, to be as divisive as possible. To put it frankly, David, and this is not just me speaking, this is me as a person who covers a lot of sports and has a lot of friends that cover a lot of sports. Right now, the WNBA is the most toxic space to cover, and that's incredibly frustrating and sad.
3: Say more about what you mean by toxic and why this league is even more toxic than any other sports leagues.
4: Because it's so frustrating. Because when we are in the off season, when you don't have things, the basketball to actually talk about, I understand, right? Like, we've got a 24-hour news cycle. I get it. I'm a broadcaster. You have to bring up literally anything to keep that conversation going. And there was so much conversation, David, about, you know, early on, like, hey, this is maybe not a bad thing, right? Like, no such bad thing as publicity, right? Like, it's all good. Now we're like the men's sports. We've got stupid narratives and discourse, and we've got, like, false things being said. Uh-oh, we've made it. We're like the men. And I think very quickly that's turned into, oh my goodness, everything that people revered and loved about this space is essentially being hijacked. And I mean that to say there is really, really, really good basketball happening right now, you guys. Yeah. Like, there's no reason to manufacture storylines. Olivia Miles is maybe the most exciting rookie that we've seen since Candace Parker won MVP her rookie year, which no one had ever done and still has never done. She's must-see television. Asia Wilson's out here still being the most dominant player on the planet, somehow elevating her.

0: game, even though she already has four MVPs. The Dallas Wings are so fun. The Fever are on an absolute tear right now. And if they can get their defense together, they're going to contend for a championship. Here come the Liberty. Like, there is so much that we should and could be talking about. And instead, every other day, it's an examination of what this foul means and a generalization of what this league is about and an admonishment of the women before. And it just feels like we are in a perpetual cycle that we can't break out of. And every single time there is some ammunition added onto this fire, I know, at least for me personally, I put my hands in the air just like I did on Sunday and I go, here we go again. And it's just... It's the worst timeline right now.
1: Well, where does the cycle break? I mean, I think about some of the stories that have happened. Of course, you have Sophie Cunningham from the Indiana Fever, who made some comments questioning whether trans athletes should be playing and whether that's safe. And that became a firestorm. There have been protests and people who supported what she said and people who didn't support what she said. And then we have Dejanay Carrington from the Chicago Sky. She, you know, fouls Sophie Cunningham, gets ejected from the game, goes into the locker room and goes on social media and says that her ejection was because of white privilege and tags the Indiana Fever. Like, is it on players to avoid saying things that they know are going to get attention, or are they just being human and us in sports media and in media in general should just be focusing on the kinds of things that you're talking about and ignore these little moments?
0: I think it's on everybody, David. It's on absolutely everybody. Yes, it's on the players to understand that, like, I get it. It's a very emotional, passionate space. And like, sometimes we're reactive, right? Like, sometimes it's maybe not the best time ever to give someone a phone right after an emotional moment after a game, because whether that be, a press conference where they say things maybe that they wish they didn't, or they tweet things that they didn't as well. I think the onus and responsibility is on the league. I think the onus and responsibility is on fans. The fans that keep clamoring to get it back to the basketball, then you have to stop clicking on these stories that are anything about basketball. You have to stop feeding into it. You have to stop feeding into the generalization that is seeding, or that is actually, I think, precipitating some of this animosity and resentment that's building in the league. Like, it is the responsibility of all of us. But I will say that we've lost the plot, David. We've just lost the plot. It's like, I can't, you know, whether you're a fan of someone, not a fan of someone, I think we can all agree that this is supposed to be about the women in the space. It's supposed to be about highlighting these incredible athletic feats, these stories. We're closing it on the playoffs. The playoff race is incredibly tight. Like, 1.5 games separates four teams. And if that's the case, then we all have a responsibility to make sure that we're getting back to the basketball. And some of that means not engaging with social media or with stories that are purely there to rage bait you. And so I do. I don't have any solutions to this, David, because if I did, God knows I would have pulled that lever already, because I'm tired of it. I am. I'm sick of it. I know everybody that I work with is exhausted by this space right now, and I think the players included. But I do think that it's not just the media to blame, just the league to blame, or just the players. Collectively, we've got to put our heads together and figure out how we write this shit, because we have an opportunity here to celebrate this monumentous moment and this movement in the WNBA. And I think that we are wasting it by muddying it down with everything else that's bothering us in this country right now.
1: Could some of the players basically send a message like, don't stick your politics here? I mean, I think about Caitlin Clark, and, you know, among a lot of conservatives, is like, you know, they're not happy with the way she's been treated on the court. And they think that that's, you know, a political thing. Like, could she stand up and say, like, you know, stop using me as a vessel for your politics? Just let's focus on the game. Or is that putting too much pressure on like one person?
0: Yeah, I've been really clear from the beginning that I did not feel like it was Caitlin's responsibility to speak for people who are using her name, bad faith characters that would have used anyone as an avatar to get off their thoughts or to denigrate a subgroup of the population or a marginalized community. I would say at this point, though, like, I don't think she bears a responsibility, but I do think that, like, if I'm Caitlin Clark, I'm going, oh my God, I'm having the best year of my career. right? I just had a 45-point game. Me and Kelsey Mitchell are out here both putting up 25 each game. Like, this is, we are good. And all anybody wants to talk about is whether there should be a congressional hearing on a hard foul. And so I think that because she is one of the faces of the league and because people have been using her name, I'm just wondering, like, what else she can do. But the truth is, she has spoken out. Like, she has said numerous times, I don't stand by this. You know, people are painting me in a light that is not true. They do not know me and they're using me in a negative way. I don't know. I honestly don't know how this stops. Unfortunately, I think that the toothpaste can't go back into the tube at this point.
1: How worried are you? I mean, could this stop a lot of that great momentum that the WNBA has had in these recent years and in terms of growth and popularity and, you know, they've just been in this great space and great place. How much risk is there here?
0: I'm not worried about the ratings. We've been dealing with these divisive sort of narratives and discourse around the WNBA for the last 3 years, and the ratings keep climbing and the ratings are doing really well. They've got more broadcast partners now. I'm not worried about that. The concern for me is something that is not something that shows up on a sheet, and that is this space, what it used to be, and it used to feel like a community, and it used to feel like family. And yes, you would argue and you would have debates and you would disagree, but it felt like this inclusive space that was welcoming of all kinds of people. Like, the WNBA has always represented, if you feel like you have no other place in the world, you belong here. If you feel like you're an outcast in the world, or that you can't go with your family to a sporting event for fear of how you might be perceived, you are welcome here. We want all of you here, every marginalized community, every mainstream community, you're welcome here. And I think that is my concern, is that we are losing that. We are losing that inclusive space where we could all come together and talk women's basketball. It was like us against the world mentality.
1: I want to turn a little bit to you and sort of what you're up to these days. One of the reasons I'm so excited about our episode today is, you know, talking to you, talking to Dan Le Batard about what sports media looks like in 2026. You know, you've made the move to Netflix. You're helping to build their live sports. What does it feel like? How different is what you're doing now at Netflix compared to your career so far?
0: It's very different. I'm doing a different sports than I've ever done before. I did my first combat sports, which is super cool. I mean, hell, I had to do play-by-play commentary of a guy climbing a building. So I would say,
1: how was that?
0: It was nerve-wracking. It was really nerve-wracking because it's like, you know, the stakes have never been higher. This dude could actually die.
1: Climb a building, and like death
0: climbing
1: could
0: a
1: be
0: building.
1: Imminent.
0: It was wild, like, exactly. But I think it's so cool because this is the most, I stand on the fact that a big part of wanting to take this job was a bevy of lifestyle reasons, but also because this is and remains the most unique job in sports broadcasting. Because Netflix is essentially, in this space with sports and live events, a startup. But they're Netflix.
1: Yeah.
0: So you get this
1: like a startup
0: thing
1: with a lot of money and like a great reputation already, but
0: thank
1: a startup
0: you.
1: Feel.
0: Like a startup that already like dominates one space, like knows what they're doing, has a lot of money, has really, really competent, great people running it. And now you get to be a part of something that's building. So you get all that excitement and like, yes, the trials and tribulations that come with it. But just feeling like everything that you do, every contribution you make really matters because it is so small and because you are building something. And that is so unique. Most people like go to a startup and they know like it means that they're going to have to bring their own toilet paper from home. But Netflix.
1: You didn't have to bring your own toilet paper, I'm going to assume.
0: I didn't have to do any of that. They even provide toilet paper, you guys.
1: Amazing.
0: It's crazy.
1: Well, let me finish by asking you just about one of the events that you're closely involved in, which was the Field of Dreams game. It's Major League Baseball game, you know, Phillies, Twins, in that stadium in Iowa, where the Field of Dreams was filmed. What is that game, that setting, tell us about baseball in 2026?
0: I mean, I think that no matter how much they change in baseball, the pitch clock or the this or revolutionize the sport and bring it into this millennia, which I think is important. And like, I understand all that. Baseball at its core has always been about nostalgia and the sentimentality of just playing catch with your dad or playing catch with your mom or your brother in the backyard. And like, that's what Field of Dreams is about, is a reminder of not the, just the movie, which was amazing and we all loved it, but watching these grown-ups with playoff implications, because this is a game that means something, right? Phillies, Twins, both playoff implications are heavy there. But to watch these like grown men, like the look on their face when they're like walking through the cornfield or looking around and like they're literally playing this game in a cornfield in someone's backyard is just, I think it just really highlights what is so special about sports in general is that, yeah, the competition is great and the result is important and everybody cares about that, but it's how you, it makes you feel. And watching something like that, whether you like baseball or not, like who can't relate to wanting to connect with their parent? Who can't relate to something so cool as watching them build a field in the middle of a cornfield in Iowa, in Dyersville, Iowa? It's just, it's about community. That community now uses that field for all of these different really large events. So now these kids in high school get to play on the Field of Dreams field for their high school championships. Like, it's just all around super special. And I think it reminds people of what sports is really about, which is connection and making you feel something.
1: Well, I hope you get to keep doing work that makes you proud. It's great to hear about all of this. Elle Duncan, thanks so much for talking to us.
0: Thanks, David.
1: And we'll be right back with our conversation with Dan Le Batard when we come back with more Sports in America.
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1: Back in the day, in a time of stodgier news, sports media spoke with one authoritative voice. One anchor simply telling us what happened, deliberately drained of color and editorializing. It sounded like this.
8: On to sports and basketball ratings out today. PC and Holy Cross moved up in both polls.
1: Dan Le Batard had a different idea, one that was kind of revolutionary in its time. Whether he was writing columns for the Miami Herald or hosting shows like Highly Questionable at ESPN, he kept pulling sports off the pedestal, making room for jokes, arguments, and awkward silences. Over three decades as a columnist, TV personality, radio host, podcaster, and now founder of Meadowlark Media, he has built shows that sound less like broadcasts and more like family dinners, loud, unpredictable, full of friends talking over one another.
9: We didn't do enough about how embarrassing of a look that was for Patrick Mahomes.
10: Wait a minute. So both are embarrassing, caring too little and caring too much.
11: You can't love ants, though, too, the way that you love other animals.
12: I do love ants.
13: Baby, you know it. Baby, you know it.
14: When's the last time Dan was in a scrum?
11: This is the thing, right? The interviews get
14: 75?
11: To be...
14: 2005.
11: Yeah. It has been a really...
9: Mega Stuffed Oreo Day.
11: Really?
9: I'm defensive.
11: Really?
1: Dan's approach is not just for clicks and likes. It's really a reflection of how Dan sees sports in the first place, as a way to understand people. And people, after all, are wonderfully messy. It's also the idea behind Meadowlark Media, the company that Dan co-founded, to make room for stories that don't fit neatly into the sports pages. Dan and I spoke during an extraordinarily difficult week at his company, Meadowlark. One of his closest colleagues, David Sampson, had just suddenly lost his young daughter to a rare form of brain cancer, and the grief was still fresh. It actually shaped every part of our conversation.
12: First of all, it sounds like you guys have been through a really heartbreaking time at Metalark. Your colleague David losing his daughter, that sounds like something unimaginable. I just want to send our condolences from all of us.
10: Thank you. We appreciate that. Obviously, this is not our hardship. It's a bit of borrowed pain, but somebody we cared about, care about, just went through something unspeakably cruel, losing his daughter at 28 without any kind of warning to a really super rare brain cancer. So thank you for your condolences. Yes, there are a lot of people crawling around here after a weekend of mourning, and I don't know how much of this you do with your audience, but grief is quite the weighty vest, and I've only experienced it this kind of way over the last 5 years, so I'm very grateful that I haven't had too much of this in my life, because it's pretty unbearable.
12: Yeah, no, I think it's something that people can't even begin to understand if they haven't suffered through it themselves. So we're really thinking about you and the whole company.
10: Thank you. Most people don't want to talk about anything close to this. Marcellus Wiley, a former football player, as tough a human being as I know, when he looked into his mother's casket, he just sort of was like, nope, not going to do this. Not going to ever think about this, talk about it again, because men particularly can push this stuff down into places and cover it in brown alcohol.
12: Yeah. No, I lost my mom 20 years ago, and it's like still reliving the moments and the days around it. I don't feel like I'm equipped to even deal with the grief 20 years on, let alone whatever I was dealing with in those moments.
10: There is some beauty, though, that can be found around all of this when you sort of go straight through the pain of understanding that the thing that keeps the love alive after someone has passed is that the loss is something that has to hurt in a way that's sort of directly proportional to how much you loved. So keeping the pain alive keeps the love alive, keeps the memory alive, keeps the people, the way that you felt about them alive. I know in the case of my brother, it's not a pain I want to ever forget, because the love is something that was sizable enough that it risked the most painful of loss. So anyways, thank you for the sentiment here as we get off to a very serious start here. I thought, what are we talking about? Are we talking about, we're not here to talk. I don't think, this is not a grief podcast, is it?
12: It's not a grief podcast, but you know, grief doesn't make reservations at a certain time. So I just wanted to honor the fact that you guys are in a certain mindset now. But I wanted to dig a lot into you, what you've done at Meadowlark, where you are today, what you think of sports media. And it strikes me, I saw you say recently that being different is what you try to do every single day. And I wonder if you could say a little more about what you mean by that. What is different about you, and what are you striving for in your work?
10: Well, these are things that are all sorts of tied together, because I've gotten a sort of unreasonable amount of my identity from my work over the years, as most workaholics, I think, probably would say that they are lopsided in some way and just get a lot of their defining inside of their work. So my career now, strange as it is to say, is going on 40 years, where once upon a time I dreamt of just, how do I get paid to write about people who play sports? That seems like a fun way to make a living.
12: Yeah.
10: I was at a dinner table most of my childhood with sitting with my mother and my father, and my father was complaining about being unhappy at work, unhappy with this boss. There was always something. And my parents came from Cuba, and my father had to choose sort of the safe route of, when you're an exile or an immigrant in this country, it's law, architecture, engineering, medicine, the safe ones. But
11: it's not exactly what he loved doing. And so I would say at that dinner table in front of my parents that what I wanted to be when I grew up was somebody who was getting paid for doing something that they enjoyed doing. And my father's response was, good luck with that, kid. And so if I'd become an engineer like he wanted me to, safest path, I would have been very unhappy. And so my mom fought for me to be able to do something writing because people in high school told me that I was good at that, pretty good at it. And it's the only thing that they told me I was good at. So I had my path early on. And writing, I found after doing some good work for a young person making a living in newspapers, writing was super lonely. And so then I chose the different path of how is it that I continue to grow my career from sports writer to radio person to television person to now in my 50s, a bit of an entrepreneur. And so it's been by choosing different paths, different things within the realm where I had my expertise as a writer. And so some of the zigs were established in sports that allowed me to do some stuff that was zagging or that was counterculture or was anti-establishment from within the establishment. And so it's not that different, but it's just different within the confines of this particular playpen where, odd as it is to say, people, I don't know if your audience knows very much about the fun and games sports business, but you would think it would be more fun. You would think the people talking about it in the playpen would be having more fun, but very often, you know, it's treated as a church or someplace sacred, and so it wasn't that hard to be different if you're going to be super serious about the fun and games. It's not that counterculture to be like, can I interest you in some fun over here? Some laughs, some stuff that isn't quite so serious. And so we found just different places to be slightly different where it looked like growth along the path. It's a long answer, but that's 35 years of career you're talking about. And over time, I've gotten to respect the particulars less and less because I don't respect television. I think it's kind of silly, self-important. And so we've been able to play some in the margins.
1: Dan has always had a knack for making sports feel, you know, a little less precious. Underneath the chaos and the jokes, though, he's built something that is surprisingly hard to fake, genuine closeness with his audience.
12: You've really carved out a space, and I love a word that you often use, which is intimacy, like the relationship between, you know, you and your audience and also the people you are interviewing when you do it one-on-one. I mean, intimacy feels like a big part of it. And I think in this crazy media environment, intimacy and people who practice it is, you know, it's becoming more and more important and distinctive.
11: I mean, what a treasure, though, a literal treasure chest our audience has provided for our company as the centerpiece of our business, because this particular medium that you and I are in right now, while it has a video form now, the deepest relationships I have with audience in this business go back to when it was all just in your head. You're imagining what's happening, but you can't see it. And it just connects you to an audience in a way that's just really unique. People are spending 3 hours a day with you, every day with you, very often in bad jobs that they need you to carry them through because they don't like the jobs that they're in. Please give me 3 hours of relief because you can allow me to escape. And now I'm on your jogs when you're exercising or trying to make time go away or go faster. And then we become just, you know, friends in your head. And so it's the entire lifeblood of our company is that connection with the audience, which has to be an intimate one.
1: If you want to understand why Dan connects so deeply with people, it helps to go back to where he came from and the two people who believed in him first. His parents fled Cuba after Fidel Castro came to power, leaving behind nearly everything they knew to start over in Miami. That backdrop shaped the way Dan thinks about opportunity and belonging.
12: I love this image of you growing up and your dad being the one who's like, oh, you want to go into sports writing? Like, good luck with that. And your mom being the one who's trying to find a way for you to follow this dream. I wonder, like, you know, you mentioned obviously your parents were Cuban exiles. Like, what did being in an exile family and that culture teach you, you know, even before journalism taught you anything?
10: So I don't know how to do much of anything else other than what it is that I'm doing. I don't know how to hang stuff up in my house. I was not taught some very basic things by my parents. But the one thing that I was taught, and it stood above all others, and its second place is not particularly close, work equals freedom. Whatever you do better be exceptional. The work better be exceptional, because freedom means a great deal to our people. When we don't have freedom in our country, we've had our childhood and our land stolen. And if you want freedom, work is the way to freedom. And the work ethic is obviously something that's taught, but also almost equally important right next to it. My brother and I, to the degree I can be self-aggrandizing and call what I do art, my brother and I made our livings in artistic things that are almost not available to you in Cuba.
1: For parents who risked everything to build a more secure life, watching both of their sons choose uncertain creative careers, I mean, that could not have been easy.
12: Well, your dad, Poppy, who many of us know from being with you on the air all those years. I just wonder, like, having two sons who carved out such successful paths that were based on art and expression and not necessarily based on taking those safe routes that he was encouraging you to do as a boy. Like, what has he said about you and your brother and what you became?
10: My father did not approve of my career choice. Look, I wouldn't approve, even seeing how it worked out. If I were the father of a child, I would think it unsafe to go into writing as a profession. Who's going to pay you to write? Like, it's not. I understand why it is that he was mad at me. He worked with great sacrifice to send me to a private school with a car that had a hole in the floorboard and the glove compartment would pop open every time we hit a bump, because he could not afford the school he was sending me to. And he wanted me to be an engineer, and I had engineering scholarships, and I might as well have told him that I wanted to go get addicted to meth. Like, it just wasn't, it's not a prudent choice, the one that I made.
1: That relentless drive to tell stories that matter has shaped Dan's entire career. But his relationship with his younger brother, David, an artist whose murals and paintings became part of Miami's identity, was the story that upended and ultimately defined his life.
12: Coming up, we will have more from our conversation with Dan Le Batard.

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5: Welcome back to Sports in America, and let's dive right back into our conversation with Dan Le Batard. Dan, what's a story you have told in your career that you feel like changed you more than it even changed your audience?
6: A story that I have told, and you're not asking me here of the most recent story where my brother's death has altered me in a way that I've chosen to share that with an audience that...
5: Yeah, I mean, if you want to tell us about that, it's your brother David. I mean, you lost him about 3 years ago, right?
6: It is. You're going to have to forgive me because pandemic time sort of screws up. But yes, I believe it'll be 3 years here in August. I don't have an experience more painful than being at my brother's bedside for the last 10 months of his life that would lead to more growth because you're going straight through the pain than that one. It's just altering in the ways that would turn almost your life perspective upside down because it challenges some of the base principles of who you are, including whether or not you can feel joy late in life because your brother has left that as his final gift to you. Because the horrors of doing all of that with my little brother, with something I never imagined, left me appreciating life more than I did before that and having an access to happiness that I did not have before that. And I don't know how to explain this to anybody without you living it next to me, all of the particulars, including like... seeing three people hold him up so he could go to the bathroom in a bucket because the most vibrant personality I've ever known was fighting to stay here but rotting from the inside, to seeing him resuscitated by several nurses and thinking he had died before he had died, getting to spend all of that time that close to the stale stench of death and sickness and have it be the person that I loved the most and had the biggest connection with and practically raised because of what my role was as an older brother to him.
5: That's an amazing thought to kind of contemplate. I mean, that his loss gave you an access to happiness. That's a kind of... an interpretation of grief that I'm not sure I've ever really thought about before.
6: So I can be cynical about some of this stuff and I can be just generally scientifically agnostic about an assortment of things. But I will tell you that the pain of this was so profound that it led me on a search that I won't bore you with all of the details of it, but I am going to an assortment of healers three times acupuncture a week. I'm doing NAET energy work. I'm doing an assortment of vibration work that is meant to help with brain chemistry, and all of it is in pursuit of the thawing of the grief. I don't understand what I'm doing. I'm going to an assortment of people who have dedicated their lives to some form of... There is a very thin layer between life and death and whatever it is that you imagine after is. And whatever these people are doing through sciences that are much older than us and sciences that would be dismissed by many people living now because they would just be cynical. I've been one of them. They would be cynical about everything I'm talking about. It's just a lot of foofery nonsense. I don't understand what these people are doing. I do not understand the science of what they are doing. I do know that they have dedicated their entirety of their life to being healers. And one of these people, the one who does the NAET, the energy work, I said to her with skepticism upon meeting her, is this science or spiritual? And she said, yes. Yes was her answer. And good she answer. Also said something that surprised me, which was, I'm telling her, I'm here to heal myself. I'm broken. I don't know how to heal this. I am here to heal my relationship with my brother. And her answer was, and he's here to heal it with himself. And like, it's not something I ever would have believed before walking into that room. On tough days, I can get forgetful about believing it. But I know what she's dedicated her life to. And while I don't know what it is, I know she's here to help me. And there are an assortment of people here doing an assortment of things that I can take no credit other than continuing to show up when you say, what an amazing way to have grief process to turn it into a greater, an even greater love. It's legitimately the work that I've been doing. And it might as well be a full-time job because I'm trudging to stuff that I don't want to necessarily be doing every day that I only do because the rewards are that obvious.
5: That idea from his healing process keeps showing up even when there might be an internal skepticism. Extends beyond Dan's personal life. It's also the philosophy that carried him into the next chapter of his career, rolling the dice by building his own media company without being sure how it would play out. The gamble worked. Meadowlark has grown into a thriving independent media company home to a wide range of shows and some of the most distinctive voices in sports, including Pulitzer Prize winner Pablo Torre. When we talked to Pablo a couple months ago, he talked about balancing the substance of sports reporting with a sense of lightness and irreverence, which feels like a core tenet of the whole Meadowlark brand. For Dan, it took being at the top of the mountain at ESPN to learn to not take himself or the work too seriously.
7: I think, too, about what you were talking about a little while ago about, you know, our tendency sometimes to take sports too seriously. And, you know, I think about Pablo talking about you want the broccoli and the cheese. Like, you know, to be looking at what you guys are bringing to sort of sports, the very serious journalism and storytelling, but also like a lightness, like a laughter. I mean, say more about that approach and say more about what it says about how we do normally treat sports and the stories around it.
6: So I get at 30 years old to what I thought were the top of my dreams. I'm in Times Square. I'm on ESPN Sports Reporters. It's about as high as I can climb in my career. However it is that other people would define success. I'm working three jobs and this would be the pinnacle of my career. And I'm looking around at 30 years old at a ESPN zone that still smells like urine and vomit from the night before in Times Square with, you know, chairs on the tables upside down, you know, and a stale box of bagels over there.
7: I've sadly been in that very scene. Like, yeah, it's that smell. I know that smell.
6: Yeah, I'm looking around. I'm like, okay, this is it. This is the pinnacle. And so I've got a couple of things there, right? The best views are shared. The best views. So I'm in a place and I'm by myself and I'm also within the loneliness of writing, which is fulfilling, but I don't enjoy the process of writing. It hurts. So I'm just generally lonely within everything that I'm just describing to you while I'm at the pinnacle of my dreams. And so from there, I decided to chase community laughter because of how the depth of the loneliness was sort of ringing in my ears. Wait a minute, you're a boy prodigy at writing. Everyone is celebrating your career. You're at the top of, you know, whatever this silly thing is. You're making a living in something your dad never thought would be possible. How are you not happy? How are you lonely? How are you... Now, the writing is part of it, right? I'd have to go into an obsessive compulsive cocoon. I didn't have to, but that's how I was doing it. It's how I had to write with... It was an expression that was free. It was expression that was constipated. It was sculpted. It was I'm writing in a form that is meant to be obsessive compulsive in a way that's not mentally healthy. But it got me all the rewards that didn't make me happy. So the long answer to your question is the laughter was important to me, and I was confused as I changed careers how sports radio, as an example. The bar was so low in sports radio that the host of the show was farming out his work to Julio on a mobile to give his opinion on the Dolphins from a car phone, because that's what sports radio entertainment was, the lowest rung of the show business ladder. So I'm like, if I'm going to alter my career, if I'm going to take a different path, if I'm going to try and find something that's community, fun, laughter, that's a low bar I can jump over if I'm going to go from the pain of writing to something that's more shared and has more people in it and is laughter. Like, I don't know how many people listening to this have at work daily laughter with people that they care about, people who they admire, people who they want to make laugh. But if you can have something that feels like friendship at work, I'm guessing you're working better. I'm guessing you're working happier. And I'm guessing you have a better relationship with work than most people.
5: I think back to what you were saying about what you learned from having exile parents, that work is what gets you to freedom. And, you know, I think of what you've built now at Meadowlark and Pablo Torre's success. Have you reached a point of freedom moving on from ESPN, being a founder of one of the most impactful companies in sports media right now? Is this freedom? And if it is or if it isn't, what does it feel like?
6: So that's a great question for a number of different reasons, because among the biggest surprises in the entirety of my career, and I will tell you, I am very much of a reluctant entrepreneur. Like, it does not suit me. I am not interested in business in almost any way. Among the greatest surprises of founding a company that thought I was just going to go into total complete freedom and everyone else would handle the business stuff is that the last 5 years in some respects have represented less freedom than I have ever had in work, with all of the conundrums that people who are much smarter about business than I am would tell you, yes, this is what being an entrepreneur is. It's leaving 40 hours working for somebody else to work 100 hours for yourself. It's leaving a job that has safety and payment to make less than that, working a lot harder than you were before. But all of that said, with all of the learning within it, because I've come out on the other side and have now been able, after a great deal of pain, because I don't know anything about startups and I don't know anything about business, we are now a stable media thing in a very, very unstable media climate. And we're a stable media thing that is trusted by its audience to do good journalism when everyone's going the other way on that, and fake news is winning and disinformation is everywhere. But trust is more valuable in America than I ever thought it would be, because I thought I was living in a country that could not possibly have happened to it what has happened over the last 10 years that have allowed us the opening to truly be free. But you're talking to me now after 5 years of just an unholy battering on a bunch of things that I did not know, and making it even harder still, coming from somebody whose life success had been filled with the privilege of linear success, where I've learned that failure is just learning in disguise. And there was no freedom in failing before and punching myself in the face with unforgiveness because I was striving for a perfectionism that is not human or sustainable. And so the answer to your question is yes, I am freer today than I have ever been, only after going through the most unholy years of my life in terms of pain. And I wouldn't have answered that question that way as recently as maybe 18 months ago before I started doing all of this other work that was meant to sort of lubricate me emotionally and give me access to a whole bunch of that I just didn't have access to before because I was, I don't know, hardened, formed, cynical, and just didn't know what I didn't know.
5: The joke was never the whole point. For Dan, the humor was a way into a much bigger question. Why do we care so much about these games? And what do they reveal about us?
7: What in the sports world makes it a place where there's opportunity for laughter?
6: Sports is so unusual that I can tell the entirety of your audience, you've never jumped up and down at the birth of your child the way you have at a television on a fourth down and football Sunday, because sports does weird things to people. It's just an insane cauldron in the emotions business. I think more people should be having fun within that. I am grateful that more people are not, because somehow we stand out because we're being flippant or blasphemous or, you know, it's viewed as fearless, but it's the dumbest possible thing to be fearless about. The idea of you can, you know, I mean, we did a lot of things that were anti-establishment at ESPN, but pissing off a baseball commissioner because of X or just that. I'll tell you a story. I'll tell you one story quickly that will sort of explain to you where it is that I have been since the original year of the Marlins, 1993. I'm out of college. I'm reporting on a team, and everything around me is very important, very serious. It's expansion baseball. It's a team that'll go on to lose nearly 100 games, but this is Miami's major league, and this is very important. And I'm covering game, I think, 61 in a way that's questioning the managerial decisions and making jokes, et cetera. And Rene Latchman, the manager, comes over to me in the clubhouse and very serious and is yelling at me about, are you going to cover us this way all year? You know, smart ass, like joking around. This is serious. What we do around here is serious. I've dedicated my life to this. This is serious. And I'm young 20s, don't know anything. And I look at him and I say, Latch, you're in your underwear. Like, what do you mean this is serious? What we're doing is not serious. Like, this is not a serious thing we're doing. So here I am 30 years later explaining to you, like, those people take it very seriously. The people who jump around in front of their television yelling and screaming more than they do at the birth of their children, they take it very seriously. It's all very important. And I get to be sacrilegious because it's less important. I value it. It's immensely valuable. The way that people care about this thing creates a trough of money for everybody that I just don't understand. Talking about sports is lucrative. Just being near it enough to talk about it can be lucrative. And so all of it seems crazy to me. And it's a crazy upside down blessing.
7: Dan, I'm a longtime live radio guy, and I live by the clock. I got to get you out of here. That's a great story, and I really appreciate you chatting.
6: Thank you for the time. I was a little more long-winded than I would have liked to have been.
7: Not at all. Are you kidding me? I loved it. I love interviews as much as you do, and doing one with you is a true treat.
6: Okay. Well, thank you. Thank you for the time, the interest, the curiosity, and the compliment.
5: Next time on Sports in America, how many times have you found yourself sitting in front of the TV for a football game, absolutely furious because your team's kicker just missed a game-changing field goal?
8: I mean, the most common sticky thing is to like look at a football game on TV and watch a kicker miss one and go, I could have done that. Like, I can make a field goal. I can make an extra point.
5: Maybe you said to yourself, man, even I could have done a better job than that guy.
7: You wouldn't have been the first to think that. My friend Stefan Fatsis, a longtime journalist and sports reporter, once thought he had what it took to join the National Football League as a kicker.
8: If I could get the players to believe that I looked like a kicker and that I was trying, that I was sincere, then that was a way to get inside their brains, to get them to trust me and talk to me and open up to me and let me write stuff down in my notebook.
7: Stefan convinced the Denver Broncos to let him join the team for preseason training camp. Then he wrote a book about it called A Few Seconds of Panic. As this year's NFL rosters are finalized, Stefan shares what it's actually like when you get the chance to get off that couch and attempt one of the highest pressure, most make or break positions in football. That's next time on Sports in America. This is Sports in America. I'm your host, David Green. Our executive producers are Joan Isabella and Tom Grassler. Our senior producer is Michael Olcott. Our producer is Michaela Winberg. And our associate producer is Bibiana Correa. Our engineers are Mike Villers and Charlie Kyer. Our theme music is composed by Emma Munger. Our talent booker is Britt Kahn. Our tile artwork was created by B. Walling. 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
0: Thank you for choosing GPB, Georgia Public Broadcasting, bringing you stories you won't hear anywhere else. I'm Peter Biello. Hope you're having a nice Saturday. It's 4:59, and coming up next, we have NPR's All Things Considered. Thanks for listening.
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11: We're not going to allow foreigners here on visas to drive drunk in our streets, to steal from our stores, to assault our people. That's a common sense policy.
12: The U.S. has revoked 175,000 visas since the start of President Trump's latest term in office. We pressed the State Department for details. For Saturday, August 15th, this is All Things Considered from NPR News. I'm Rob Schmitz. Coming up, record temperatures in Europe have forced farmers to slaughter their herds amidst a drought that has wiped out crops throughout the continent.
13: There is just nothing left because it's dry all over France. It's dry in Italy, completely dry.
12: Also, robo-taxis are becoming fixtures in a handful of U.S. cities. When will they be rolled out to the rest of the country?
14: I think the driverless future is absolutely here, and it's rolling out to more and more places. It's just not everywhere yet.
12: And we check in with a sailor attempting to cross the Arctic alone. And he's got news. All that and more after these headlines.
15: Live from NPR News in Washington, I'm Dan Ronan. Lala has strengthened into a Category 1 hurricane as it approaches Hawaii's Big Island. NPR's Ava Puketch reports Lala has maximum sustained winds of 75 miles per hour.
16: Hawaii Governor Josh Green declared a state of emergency prior to Lala's arrival.
17: It's not just the amount of wind. It's the heavy rainfall. It's the flooding. It's the entirety of this storm, which gives us pause. And again, this is a very serious storm. We have not had a hurricane make landfall in quite some time, so none of us really have experienced this in, you know, the last couple decades.
16: Lala could dump up to 25 inches of rain across Hawaii's Big Island. The Hawaii National Guard is mobilized to help with emergency response efforts. The last hurricane to make landfall on the Big Island was in 1871. Eva Pukach, NPR News.
15: The USS George Washington is heading towards the Middle East. As concerns grow over poor conditions on another aircraft carrier, the USS Abraham Lincoln. NPR's Tom Bowman says spouses of sailors aboard the USS Lincoln have been airing their concerns to Pentagon officials.
18: They say, you know, there is food aboard. It's not maybe the best food, maybe, you know, energy bars or corn dogs rather than a decent hot meal. But Defense Secretary Pete Hegseth has said these concerns are misrepresented. But Navy Secretary Hung Cao had a pretty stormy meeting with families of the Lincoln sailors. There were like 200 people in this room in San Diego. So they're getting an earful, really, from family members now, and as well as sailors.
15: The USS Abraham Lincoln, with about 5,000 crew members, has been out at sea for more than 8 months. Israeli settlers attacked a construction worker today trying to restore water service to a Palestinian-American home in the West Bank that has been under siege since last Sunday. NPR's Frank Langfitt reports from Tel Aviv.
19: Video from the home's occupant shows more than a dozen Israeli settlers chasing a backhoe and jumping aboard as the operator tries to drive to safety. The homeowner, Louis Reedy, a Palestinian-American businessman who lives in Toledo, said the settlers are trying to take over his home and should be arrested.
20: Imagine that you have gangsters in front of your house and you call the police on them. And when the police come, they go hang out with them.
19: Israeli soldiers did run off the settlers today. Israeli Defense Forces said it deployed more soldiers to the area and pledged to protect all residents. But Palestinians say land grabs are rarely punished because they advance the government's goal of expanding Israeli control of land Palestinians claim. Frank Langfitt, NPR News, Tel Aviv.
15: AAA says the national average price for gasoline increased 5 cents last week to now $4.07 a gallon. It's NPR. Democrats have picked South Carolina to lead their presidential primary calendar, with party officials selecting January the 22nd, 2028, as the first primary. Nevada will follow next on February the 1st. New Hampshire, which typically had been the first primary in the nation, will move back to February the 8th. Still to be decided when the traditional Iowa caucuses will be held. Republicans have not announced their primary schedule. Authorities in Australia are racing to vaccinate its little penguins against the deadly HV bird flu virus as it records the first penguin fatality. Conservationists are concerned that this wait could mean for the world's biggest little penguin colony and other native birds. Rachel Bongiorno has more.
21: Every evening, hundreds of tourists quietly gather on the shores of Phillip Island, about 2 hours' drive from Melbourne, hoping to catch a glimpse of these adorable birds as they waddle their way up the sand to their burrows. But living in such close quarters is what makes penguins at higher risk. Although only

0: This week, the painting has been returned. This is NPR News.
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4: From NPR News, this is All Things Considered. I'm Rob Schmitz. As the U.S. war with Iran continues to drag on, a deal to resolve the conflict remains elusive. Among the key sticking points is the Strait of Hormuz. Iran and the U.S. simply cannot come to an agreement over this key waterway. And so yesterday, President Trump proposed annexing it.
5: And after we finish defeating Iran, which is being very badly defeated, pretty soon I'll be declaring the Hormuz Strait a territory of the United States.
4: We have many questions about the war with Iran. So earlier today, I spoke with U.S. State Department spokesperson Tommy Pigott. I asked him if the U.S. plans on declaring the Strait of Hormuz a U.S. territory, as President Trump stated.
6: Well, look, the president clearly talking about the levers that we have in this area here, both economically and when it comes to the blockade, the fact that we've seen containers and other goods moving through the Strait of Hormuz, the fact that we see the Iranian regime losing hundreds of billions of dollars every single day. The president stating repeatedly about that economic argument and also the blockade argument, the impacts that the policies have had in terms of leveraging and having that leverage when it comes to these conversations and these goals. And also the fact he's been very clear on his objective from the beginning that the Iranian regime cannot have a nuclear weapon.
4: But it's the Strait of Hormuz, and he's saying he's going to declare it a U.S. territory. How does that work, Mr. Pigott?
6: Well, look, once again, the president clearly speaking of that, the president's words speak for themselves. But I can say, once again, the fact that we have an economic pressure being placed on the Iranian regime. We have hundreds of billions of dollars that the Iranian regime is losing every single day. We have the blockade of Iranian ships and Iranian ports. We have other containers moving through the strait, as the president has described. And we also have, from the State Department's perspective and the Treasury Department, continuing to enact sanctions and other policies to increase maximum pressure to deny the Iranian regime the revenue they need for their malign activities.
4: You mentioned Iran is losing a lot of money. The war in Iran has cost the U.S. tens of billions of dollars, and even more if you include the cost on U.S. consumers, like rising gas prices. What do you say to constituents who don't want to foot the bill for this war?
6: The Iranian regime having a nuclear weapon is an untenable threat. The actions that the president has taken have already made the United States safer. We saw Operation Midnight Hammer, Operation Epic Fury, the obliteration of those nuclear sites, the decimation of the conventional weapons military shield they were trying to construct. And now we see this maximum pressure campaign continuing.
4: And is this a sacrifice that U.S. taxpayers should be making?
6: Once again, the Iranian regime having a nuclear weapon has been identified for decades as an untenable threat. But I also think it's important to talk about the broader policies of this president, including policies we're having at the State Department to make sure we have visa policies and other policies in place that make sure Americans are protected and also are able to take advantage of those investment opportunities.
4: You mentioned visas. Let's talk about that. Your office published a fact sheet this week stating the Trump administration has revoked more than 175,000 visas from foreign nationals who the department says committed crimes or violated the conditions of their visas. That's a lot of people. What kinds of crimes do these people commit?
6: The three most common are DUIs, assaults, and thefts. Those are the three most common when it comes to that criminal bucket. So the bottom line is we're not going to allow foreigners here on visas to drive drunk on our streets, to steal from our stores, to assault our people. That's a common sense policy. We are also seeing violations of the terms of their visas. If they overstay that visa, if they break the terms that are conditioned on that visa, we are also seeing a bucket in terms of people that are undermining the national security of the United States. We abide by the principle that each visa is a national security decision and that fundamentally visa security is border security because it's who we're letting into our country legally.
4: So among the people who had their visas revoked, and I'll read the exact language from your office, are, quote, multiple foreign nationals who celebrated the assassination of Charlie Kirk, including

0: including one who stated, quote, when fascists die, Democrats don't complain. And another who said Charlie Kirk, quote, died too late. Celebrating the assassination of someone, while many would see that as ugly, terrible, would also seem to some, at least, to be protected speech under the First Amendment of the Constitution. What law did these foreign nationals break?
1: Well, that gets the point of the visa is a privilege, not a right. We're under no obligation to let people stay in our country, foreigners stay in our country, if they wish death to Americans, if they celebrate destruction to America, if they aid and abet our adversaries when it comes to language or otherwise.
0: Do U.S. visa holders have the same First Amendment rights and protections as U.S. citizens?
1: Well, again, that gets to the fundamental principle that no foreigner here on a visa has a right to remain in the United States of America if they partake in actions that undermine our national security, break our laws, break the terms of their visas. It's a privilege. It's not a right. So I think that's a conflation of two different issues.
0: How is that a national security issue? You mentioned it was a national security threat.
1: Well, again, it gets back to the fundamental principle that if there are people here on visas that are wishing death to our country, wishing death to Americans, that's something that we take seriously. And they're certainly, like I said, under no obligation to allow them to remain in this country.
0: Mr. Pigott, to be clear here, the folks that you mentioned in your list, I guess, wish death to Charlie Kirk. It was one American.
1: Well, so that's something we take incredibly seriously. I mean, if we see an example here of foreigners here on visas, who, again, have no right to be in this country, it's a privilege to be in this country. And if they're taking action here that we see of wishing death to Americans, of wishing violence upon Americans, of celebrating violence against Americans, that's something we're going to look at, and that could be grounds for revocation.
0: That was U.S. State Department spokesman Tommy Pigott. Thank you so much for joining us today.
1: Thanks for having me on.
0: And a final note here, you may have noticed that earlier in this interview, Mr. Pigott stated that Iran is losing, quote, hundreds of billions of dollars every single day as a result of U.S. economic pressure. We reached out to Mr. Pigott's team for clarity on this, and a State Department spokesperson said that Pigott was referring to the hundreds of millions of dollars lost per day due to the blockade. The spokesperson went on to say, quote, third-party estimates place the overall cumulative economic effect of maximum pressure in the hundreds of billions. The heat wave blanketing Europe this summer is dangerous. It's dangerous for the environment. Hundreds of thousands of acres have burned in wildfires this season. It's dangerous for people. Thousands have died of heat-related causes. And it's dangerous for farms. European farmers are struggling under the weight of scorching temperatures. And a lack of rainfall means drought now plagues their fields. That means the emergency slaughter of some animals, less milk production, and lower crop yields. Martin Hobb is a dairy farmer and a conservative member of Switzerland's parliament, and he joins us from the annual meeting of the Swiss Farmers Association. Welcome, Mr. Hobb.
2: Welcome.
0: So, Mr. Hobb, how hot is it today where you are?
2: You know, we are up in the mountains right now, and it's around 32 degrees Celsius.
0: Okay.
2: But back home, it's probably 36, I guess.
0: So that's around 90 degrees Fahrenheit for those of us in the United States. That's pretty hot. I mean, that's pretty hot for a mountain country like Switzerland.
2: Yeah, it's over 90. That's over 90. That's about 95.
0: Wow. Mr. Hobb, what does that mean for your cows?
2: We have that hot weather since about 2 months.
0: Okay.
2: And everything is dry. Normally, our cows are out on pasture. But there is nothing to eat anymore. There is just, it looks like a desert. So we have to keep all of them in our barn and feed them with silage and hay.
0: And what does that do for the cost of farming? Like, I would imagine that that's pretty expensive.
2: Most of farmers, they have some extra feed left from the last 2 years, because last year and the year before, we had pretty good crops. But the problem, the main problem is actually our corn. And some of the farmers, they already start to chop their corn because it's dry. But the yield is maybe 50% from what we used to have. So all these feeds that we lost now with this drought will be a pretty big problem next spring.
0: What do you do in that situation when you run out of that?
2: You can buy some feed.
0: Okay.
2: But that's expensive at the moment. I would say the price for hay doubled in the last 4 or 5 weeks.
0: Wait, it's doubled in the last month, the price of hay?
2: In about a month. But the main problem is actually it's not available at all, because from where we live, central Switzerland, there is just nothing left because it's dry all over France. It's dry in Italy, the southern part of Germany. Completely dry, even in Austria.
0: So, Mr. Hobb, this is really interesting. I mean, obviously, if you're in a mountainous country like Switzerland, you can send your cows up to graze in higher altitude where they can find grass to feed on. I'm thinking of countries that you just mentioned, Italy, Spain, France. Have you spoken to farmers in these regions, and what are they seeing?
2: I spoke to people in southern Germany. They really don't know what to do. And some of them, they start to bring cows to the butcher because they want less numbers to feed. But that means also you have less milk in your bulk tank. You have less income. And if you have to buy feed, you have a lot of extra costs.
0: You know, you just mentioned how farmers in southern Germany that you spoke to are having to slaughter their herds to deal with this heat wave. What else are you hearing about how farmers are having to adapt to this new normal?
2: I just heard from a younger guy close to France, actually. He just started it about 2-3 years ago with a dairy, and he doesn't have any feed at all. He already used his hay that he made in early spring. And he decided to sell all his cows, all his young stock, and start maybe in a year or whenever it works out again.
0: Mr. Hobb, what does this mean for consumers?
2: Yeah, I would say the price will raise. I'm pretty sure. Price for milk, probably for meat, and especially for vegetable. That's actually what we expect, that our retailers are able to pay a better price for us, and maybe for a consumer, it's getting more expensive.
0: That is farmer and member of the Swiss Parliament, Martin Hobb, joining us from Switzerland. Mr. Hobb, thank you.
2: Okay, thank you.

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1: Hey, I'm Cindy House. 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
4: I'm Dan Ronan with these news headlines. Five people, including at least one student, have been injured in a shooting early this morning at Virginia State University at the HBCU, which is about 24 miles south of Richmond. The campus was briefly on lockdown. No suspects have been arrested. Lala is now a Category 1 hurricane as it moves westerly towards the Big Island of Hawaii. The storm has maximum sustained winds of 75 miles per hour. It could reach the island's southern end late Saturday night, bringing with it heavy rains. 11 people have been killed in Lebanon by the latest Israeli airstrikes. It's one of the deadliest attacks since the agreement was reached in June, aimed at reducing hostilities. Israel says the military action was in response to Hezbollah attacks against Israeli soldiers. I'm Dan Ronan.
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0: From NPR News, this is All Things Considered. I'm Rob Schmitz. Robo-taxis, fully self-driving cars for hire, have been hailed as the technology of the future for years now. Has that future finally arrived? NPR's car maven Camila Domonoske joins us right now. Camila, hey.
6: Hi, Rob.
0: So, you know, I keep hearing from my friends in San Francisco and Los Angeles that they are able to order these self-driving cabs, and they're sort of like appearing everywhere. Are we going to start seeing more of these in the rest of the country anytime soon?
6: Companies definitely have big plans for expansion. Currently, there are about a dozen big cities where these are everyday technology. A lot of them are Waymos. That's really the industry leader here. These are these white electric vehicles with a bunch of sensors perched on top that kind of looks like a spinning top hat. You might have seen them even in cities where they aren't available yet. They're doing testing.
0: Yeah, I saw one the other day in D.C. here, and it didn't look like anyone was taking it for a ride.
6: Not yet, yeah. But that is on the long list of about 20 cities that Waymo plans to expand into. I asked David Marginis, the head of product management at Waymo, about this question of whether the robo-taxi era has finally arrived.
7: I think the driverless future is absolutely here, and it's rolling out to more and more places. It's just not everywhere yet.
6: And then there are other companies with plans, too. So Amazon's Zoox just got approval to launch commercial operations. And then Tesla has big plans. They have designed a space-agey looking cyber cab, but that's not actually been deployed in the wild yet. In the locations, the couple cities where they're running pilot programs for this planned robotaxi system, there's more familiar looking Tesla models that are doing the actual driving.
0: So how safe are these vehicles?
6: Yeah, well, certainly the companies behind them have always said that they're very safe. But in terms of third-party research, this summer, the Insurance Institute for Highway Safety looked at data from Waymo in order to track crashes per miles driven. And this is an independent group, but they were only looking at Waymo because Waymo is the only company that has publicly released the kind of data that they need for this analysis. David Kidd is the vice president for vehicle research at the group.
8: What we found is that Waymo vehicles, they're in crashes 68% less often than human drivers.
6: So 68% fewer crashes overall. That is based on miles driven. And in terms of the kind of crashes, they're also way less likely to be the vehicle hitting or striking another car.
0: That's good to hear.
6: Right. They might still get rear-ended by a human driver. Not so much you can do about right. that. Now, there's an important caveat here, which is that this research was comparing Waymos to all human drivers, including ones behaving very badly. Many safety experts argue you should hold these systems to a higher standard than that. Maybe compare them to professional drivers or at least drivers on good behavior.
0: Got it. Okay, so another concern that we've all heard is how many jobs could be lost among taxi and ride-hail drivers. You know, what other issues are people raising besides safety?
6: There's another category of concern, which is these vehicles, they don't make common human driving mistakes like speeding or being distracted, but they can make kind of weirder mistakes. Okay. I was in Los Angeles earlier this year and I called a Waymo. I wound up causing a real headache for some construction workers who were trying to get a big truck through an intersection. I was standing nearby waiting to get in the Waymo, and when it reached this intersection, it just stopped in the middle, blocking everyone. One worker in a reflective vest was shouting and waving at it to try to get to move. That did not work.
9: This is my car. I'm so sorry. I'm the reason I called it.
10: Oh, it's waiting for you?
9: It's waiting for me, but it says it needs to move to a new location, and it won't let me get in.
10: Watch yourself. Watch. Come this way.
11: Welcome to the future.
6: Welcome to the future. That was another worker there. It took about 4 minutes before it got out of the way.
0: Camille, that's amazing that you had the presence of mind to take out your microphone for that.
6: Radio reporter, always be rolling.
0: So, I mean, welcome to the future indeed. I mean, this seems kind of like a big problem. You know, when a machine has to manage a very spontaneous human problem in front of it. You know, so how does a company like Waymo improve its vehicles to handle issues like this?
6: Certainly more data helps over time is the argument that the companies say, that the more they drive, the more information they get to teach the vehicles what to do. David Marginis from Waymo said, look, Waymos are not perfect and that they are actively working on improving how the vehicles respond in situations like this, which I will note I am far from the only person to have experienced, right? And it is particularly worrying when there are emergency response vehicles involved. That's something that actually federal regulators have specifically raised the alarm about recently.
0: That is NPR's very human driver and reporter, Camila Domonoske. Thank you so much, Camila.
6: Thank you, Rob.
0: From NPR News, I'm Rob Schmitz. It's no secret that America is a car country. Most U.S. households have access to a car, and almost 80% of Americans drive to work. In fact, fewer than 1% of workers use a bicycle to commute. Where the Biden administration helped fund hundreds of miles of bike lanes and trails across the U.S., under President Trump, the Department of Transportation has reversed course.
12: At one point, we have to look at what are the roads for? And how do we use our roads?
0: That's Transportation Secretary Sean Duffy speaking at an economic conference in Washington last year.
12: And if we put bikes on roadways and then we get less traffic and we get congestion, it's a really bad experience for a lot of people.
13: I do think you see more congestion when you add bike lanes and take away vehicle lanes. I think that's a problem.
0: The administration has slashed funding for new bike lanes and tried to remove existing ones from the National Mall in Washington, D.C. This all piqued the interest of NPR transportation correspondent Joel Rose, because biking and bike lanes can be a window into the safety of America's roads.
14: The data shows that just the presence of a bike lane can make cars slow down, and lower speeds are safer for everybody. I know I drive a car. They don't always make drivers happy. I get it. But the evidence says that lower speeds are good for safety.
0: Then this summer came some quiet changes to road safety recommendations on the DOT's website, which Joel was the first to cover. So for today's reporter's notebook, I started by asking him what those changes are and why they matter.
14: I guess the place to begin is the beginning of July. The Department of Transportation was announcing a round of grants, about $1.7 billion. And Transportation Secretary Sean Duffy posted on social media vowing to end funding for what he called, quote, DEI bike lanes.
0: Wait a second. What does that mean?
14: Yeah, he has not explained exactly what he meant by that. I think
0: but he's sort of saying like bike lanes are woke. Is that kind of what the idea is?
14: I think that's a fair takeaway. Understood. I mean, he's trying to draw a contrast with the Biden administration,
0: okay,
14: which had used like the same grant program to fund lots of bike lanes and recreational trails, and had touted the equity benefits of those projects, including the bike lanes. So Sean Duffy's post says in all caps, "That's over." I did not think about the post all that much at the time. I'm thinking this is just a social media post. And it's not the first time that the Trump administration had shown hostility to bike lanes. But this post led in some directions that I was not expecting. The Department of Transportation quietly stripped some safety recommendations and safety tools that mentioned bikes or bike lanes off of federal websites, where in some cases they had been for, you know, many, many years, apparently because they were contradicting the Trump administration's preferred policy on bike lanes.
0: Interesting. So this is like a coordinated effort, almost like a war on bikes.
14: That is how some people have described it. Yeah.
0: Wow. Why?
14: The Trump administration would argue that bike lanes are basically a hindrance to cars, that they slow the flow of traffic, and that bike lanes, in their words, contribute to congestion. I will note they do not have any evidence that they have presented to back up the congestion point. They would probably argue that it's common sense. And at the same time, I think a big part of this seems to be messaging, a chance to score political points against their perceived enemies. I want to read a bit of this statement that I got from the Department of Transportation because it's pretty striking. Quote, "This is a common sense approach despite the left's belief that everyone should ride a bike to their shoebox-sized apartment to eat crickets to achieve a phony climate agenda."
0: To eat crickets?
14: To eat crickets.
0: Wait a second.
14: Yeah. No, it got all the way to crickets. Yeah.
0: Okay.
14: So I don't think that all the career staff at DOT are thinking like that, but that is... that is the political message.
0: So if this war on bikes is ongoing, and I mean, it sounds like it's happening, what about cities and towns that have established bike infrastructure already? Will this lead to these cities and towns taking bike lanes away, or will it just make it harder to get bike lanes installed in the first place?
14: Yeah, that's a good question. I think bike lanes are, by and large, local decisions, right? You know, state or even, you know, or city level. I think part of the concern that safety advocates have about what's going on with the Trump administration is that they have removed some pretty influential safety recommendations, a list of what are called proven safety countermeasures from the Federal Highway Administration's website. And I apologize for getting into the nitty-gritty. I will confess, I had no idea what a proven safety countermeasure was either before I did this story. But basically, these are like best practices that the state and local authorities can use to make their roads safer.
0: Safer for bicyclists, right?
14: Safer for everybody.
0: Safer for everyone, okay.
14: This is a list of just best practices for how to design your road in your town.
0: Got it.
14: But the administration removed five things from this list, including bike lanes, including speed cameras, you know, a couple of other things that are intended to get cars to slow down. There was no public explanation. They just kind of quietly took them away after Secretary Duffy's tweet about bike lanes.
0: So you've spoken to plenty of people within the DOT and elsewhere about a lot of the moves that they're making. You know, what stood out to you about what they told you?
14: Yeah, I've talked to some former DOT officials, also a source inside the Department of Transportation currently, who was not happy about these changes and kind of reached out to us after they saw our first story with more details about what was going on behind the scenes. I mean, I guess nobody is particularly surprised that the policy has changed from administration to administration, or that the Trump administration wants to cut funding for bike lanes. Like, I think that was sort of expected. But this goes beyond funding, what we're talking about, right? The Transportation Department is removing evidence-based safety measures and tools from these websites, and advocates are troubled. They say that's really a new development. I may give you another example. The Department of Transportation has taken down a tool called the Pedestrian Bike Crash Analysis Tool. Again, I confess, did not know about it before, but it helps researchers and planners understand what happened in crashes that involve cars and bikes and pedestrians. And almost 20% of the fatalities on U.S. roads are pedestrians or cyclists. I talked to the researcher who originally led the development of that tool more than two decades ago, a man named David Harkey. Today, he is the president of the Insurance Institute for Highway Safety, which is a big nonprofit that's funded by the auto insurance industry. And he's not happy that this tool is no longer available.
15: Safety involves everyone on the roadway. And so if you really truly believe as an agency that your job is to make sure safety is a priority, then you cannot remove tools and resources that are there to help you address those 20% of the fatalities on our roadways.
0: Let's be clear here. This is not a bicycle advocate saying this here.
14: Yeah.
0: I'm curious, the current administration, how are they dealing with this issue as opposed to, you know, the last administration, the Biden administration?
14: I mean, it's a really sharp contrast. You know, under the Biden administration, the DOT supported options other than driving, right? The right. Trump administration is swinging back to cars in a big way. I mean, the administration sent a list of its top priorities for the next surface transportation bill to a few key senators a couple weeks ago. And one of them is, quote, prioritize motor vehicle travel over bicycle lanes, unquote, which can be much more clear where they stand, right?
0: Yeah.
14: I mean, they're asking Congress to cut funding for anything that reduces motor vehicle lanes. I mean, and the Trump administration would argue that 80% of Americans use their cars to drive to work. So the administration should be putting resources into what people have shown that they want. I think what safety advocates and bicycle advocates would say back is most Americans don't have good options other than driving.
0: And if you built it, maybe they would actually bike.
14: If they had alternatives that were actually convenient and safe.
0: Right. Curious from your perspective, as someone who covers this often, is there a big thing that you'd like people to understand about bike infrastructure in the United States that they might not know?
14: I just wish we talked about it more. You know, I think we spend so much energy on other forms of transportation and sort of just accept that there's going to be tens of thousands of fatalities every year on our roads. And we tolerate an enormous amount of carnage on our roads. And most of the time we just kind of shrug and accept it as the cost of mobility. That's why I think it's important. I want to pay more attention to road safety.
0: And you are in the position to do that. That is NPR's Jill Rose, our transportation reporter. Thanks so much.
14: Welcome.

0: Coming up on the Georgia Health Report, how hospitals are using wristbands to help reduce maternal deaths. I'm your host, Haviva Saltz, and today I'm with Renuka Ryasam, a reporter for KFF Health News in Atlanta. Hi, Renu.
1: Hi, Haviva.
0: So let's start with some context around maternal mortality. Why are new moms dying in the U.S.?
1: So yeah, this is a huge issue in the U.S. During the past 30 years, maternal mortality has declined globally, but in the U.S., it's actually gone up. And that's despite major advances in pregnancy care and childbirth practices. And some huge disparities still persist. Black women are significantly more likely to die after giving birth than white women. In 2024, more than 600 women died in this country within 42 days of giving birth or their pregnancy ending. Most of those deaths happen within a day of delivery, and that's according to the Centers for Disease Control and Prevention here in Atlanta. And Georgia has one of the highest maternal mortality rates in the country, so only seven other states have higher rates of maternal deaths. We're tied with South Carolina. And Georgia does have a maternal mortality review committee that examines these deaths. But that committee has found that cardiovascular conditions were the leading cause of deaths among new moms within a year of giving birth or the end of their pregnancy. Mental health conditions, including overdoses, suicides, those are another leading cause of pregnancy-related deaths.
0: How could wristbands help?
1: So my colleague in North Carolina, Andrew Jones, he has a news story out about the growing popularity of these wristbands. And they're kind of like those yellow Livestrong ones, if you remember those. It's basically a silicone wristband stamped with a declaration, I gave birth. Health workers say that the wristbands remind new mothers to check in with a physician if they feel chest pain or have headaches or start bleeding. It's also intended to alert first responders and other healthcare clinicians that a woman has recently given birth and to check them for postpartum complications such as low blood pressure, bleeding, infections. The initiative was first launched by North Carolina-based ECU Health during the pandemic when maternal deaths surged. This year, North Carolina plans to expand that initiative with part of the money it received through the Rural Health Transformation Program. That was a provision in the One Big Beautiful Bill Act, the budget bill from last year. So since then, Connecticut, their state health department, and other large health systems in Arkansas, Mississippi, and hospitals in 24 other states have embraced the program. So here in Georgia, Andrew tells me that several big hospital systems are using them, including Wellstar in Cobb and Douglas County, Piedmont and Albany, Advent Health in Gordon County, just to name a few.
0: And do they work?
1: The health center that launched the initiative published a study 2 years after they first introduced the wristbands. And they said that pregnancy-related readmission rates at the hospital fell less than 1%. So it's still unclear whether the wristbands cause women to seek more care or prevent pregnancy complications. And efforts to lower maternal mortality are facing some serious headwinds, namely from that same One Big Beautiful Bill Act. That budget bill includes nearly $1 trillion in cuts to Medicaid, which covers healthcare for low-income people. Those cuts will take place over the next decade. Medicaid pays for 40% of all births in the U.S. And while pregnant women are supposed to be exempt from the new work requirements in the bill, many health researchers worry that they'll be kicked off anyway because of all the bureaucracy and churn that's going to come with all these new regulations and requirements. In addition, the Trump administration continues to push for cuts to maternal mortality research that could help the U.S. lower pregnancy deaths.
0: Thanks, Renu.
1: Thanks, Haviva.
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7: I'm Dan Ronan with these news headlines. Lala is now a Category 1 hurricane as it moves in a westerly direction towards the Big Island of Hawaii. Forecasters say the maximum sustained winds are 75 miles per hour. Heavy rains are expected as the island deals with its first direct hit from a hurricane in at least 150 years. The death toll in Colombia from Monday's earthquake is now more than 290 people, and more than 100,000 people have been impacted by the 7.4 magnitude quake. Some research is beginning to accept that the popular GLP-1 medications may be helpful when it comes to treating a medical condition called PMOS that affects about 1 in 8 women. I'm Dan Ronan, NPR News.

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1: It's All Things Considered from NPR News. I'm Rob Schmitz. The country's two largest reservoirs have hit dangerously low water levels. Lake Powell and Lake Mead, both on the Colorado River, provide water and hydropower for millions of Americans. NPR's Ava Berger has more.
2: It's not an easy time to be a farmer in Arizona. Nancy Kaywood would know. Kaywood Farms has been in her family for generations.
3: We just haven't had the water to irrigate. So with not having that water, we could not plant cotton.
2: Water brought in from the Colorado River hundreds of miles away has allowed desert states like Arizona and California to thrive. That's increasingly under threat. Kaywood's farm stopped getting water from the Colorado River years ago. Another farm that she leases had its river water cut by 86%. The Colorado River, which feeds Lake Powell and Mead, provides water for more than 40 million people in seven states and dozens of tribal communities. But for decades now, the two reservoirs have been shrinking. Lake Mead sank to its lowest ever water level in early August, and Lake Powell is on its way to hitting a record low. Jack Schmidt is a senior research scientist at the Center for Colorado River Studies at Utah State University.
4: We now are in the unfortunate situation of breaking records.
2: Climate change has caused hotter temperatures and severe droughts, contributing to the low water level. This winter was one of the driest in recorded history. The reservoirs rely on snowmelt that runs into the Colorado River, so little snow means little water. Schmidt thinks of it like a bank account. The reservoirs were full in the fall of 1999.
4: We had a flush bank account.
2: Since then, the water levels only dropped lower and lower.
4: Our income precipitously dropped, and we didn't decrease our spending.
2: But it's not that millions of people will just go without water one day. That's according to Sarah Porter. She's the director of the Kyle Center for Water Policy at Arizona State University.
5: Cities have saved up groundwater supplies and are more or less prepared to deliver alternative supplies, and they're ramping up over the long term other sustainable supplies.
2: As for the federal government's solution, they released a proposal in July calling for potentially huge cuts in water use in coming years for California, Arizona, and Nevada. Despite the likelihood of more water shortages, Nancy Kaywood, the farm owner in Arizona, isn't ready to give up.
3: People say, when are you gonna throw in the towel?
2: She says she'll keep planting cotton, alfalfa, wheat, and barley for as long as possible. Ava Berger, NPR News.
1: The last time that the music publication Pitchfork gave a 0.0 rating to a new album from a single artist, the entirety of the review was a video of, well, something we cannot describe on the radio. That was 2006. 20 years later, it's again bestowed the honor, or dishonor, to the new 80s concept album from the rapper Tyga called Starface. At the heart of the review is Tyga's admission that he, the artist, used AI to create it. Let's talk about that with Alex Suskind. He's news director for Pitchfork. Welcome to All Things Considered, Alex.
6: Thanks for having me, Rob.
1: Thanks for being here. What do we know about how Tyga used AI on this album?
6: Well, not a whole lot, I will say. Initially, Tyga was pretty firm in stating that he created the whole album himself with his collaborators. People were accusing him of using AI, and he stood pretty firm and was saying, no, I didn't. And then in an interview, I believe with Vibe, just ahead of the album drop, he basically just changed his tune and said, well, I did create it with AI. However, all of the vocals and the writing of the hooks are all mine. I did that myself.
1: Okay, so I'm bracing myself here a little. Let's listen together to a track from this concept album. The title is called Affection. This is by Tyga.
7: She want money and affection.
1: Okay. I mean, that to me, that sounds like many songs from the 1980s.
6: Mm-hmm. Mm-hmm. The first time I heard it, frankly, sure, yes, it does have like hallmarks of what you might consider 80s music, but it struck me as sort of bad video game music.
1: Okay. So, Alex, I'm curious, Pitchfork gave this album a 0.0. Is that a statement or is that just something that you mathematically landed on?
6: Well, I can't speak exactly to that because I am on the news side and I don't really touch the reviews. But I would say it was maybe a little bit of column A, column B.
1: Yeah.
6: As you stated, we haven't done a 0.0 rating in nearly two decades. So when it comes to criticism, especially criticism of an album that we consider bad, we want to still take the work seriously. We're not only taking Tyga's album at face value, we're also, with a 0.0, making a bit of a statement about the album itself and what it represents at the moment.
1: So Tyga told Vibe magazine, and I'm paraphrasing here, why are people over-explaining how they make good music, though he used an expletive in his comment? The idea being, what does it matter how it's made if it sounds good? I'm wondering what you make of that comment.
6: It's not really savvy, but he's basically pulling what musicians, especially like big musicians, mm-hmm. for years have done. Like, I don't want to tell you the sauce, you know, I don't want to explain everything. It's up to right. the interpretation of the listener. And he's sort of like taking that, I'd say, fairly defensible argument and using it to pawn off on music that he clearly didn't put a lot of effort in the first place.
1: How widespread do you think using AI is among musicians these days?
6: It is quite widespread. First and foremost, you know, a lot of artists are not going to want to go on the record to say that they're using it. But, you know, I'll point you to several interviews that Harvey Mason Jr., the CEO of the Recording Academy, has given. In addition to being CEO, he's a working songwriter and producer, and he has been in pop and R&B rooms where people are using AI to do everything from filling out drum loops to replicating verses and choruses in other parts of the song to fully replicating music in the first place. So yeah, it is happening, certainly. And, you know, whether you think it's troubling or not, you know, depends on your stance on AI in the first place.
1: That is Alex Huskin. He's news director at Pitchfork. Thanks so much for joining us.
6: Thanks, Rob.
1: We reached out to Tyga's representative for comment, but did not hear back immediately. Recently, when asked about the topic by TMZ, Tyga repeated his claim that he did not use generative AI for his vocals or songwriting and said, this was just an experiment and this was fun. Last weekend, I spoke with a sailor who is attempting to be the first person to sail around the Arctic Ocean totally alone.
7: So when you look out, it's just waves as far as the eye can see, and it's gray skies, a little bit foggy, typical Arctic weather.
1: Matt Rutherford, a 45-year-old from Annapolis, Maryland, was making the voyage in hopes of fundraising for his climate science nonprofit. Rutherford had to navigate through treacherous, icy waters, and when we spoke to him, he was days away from entering into territory controlled by the Russian government. Well, he did cross into Russian territory. Things were a little tense at first, as he posted on social media.
8: Well, I was boarded by the Russian Coast Guard today. I'm only about 24 hours into the Northern Sea Route, and I already got boarded.
1: But just a few days ago, the Russian government informed him it was closing the sea route for pleasure craft like his.
8: All right, I'll just read it to you. The current situation is extremely difficult, and for safety reasons, it is best to postpone your NSR transit.
1: Rutherford had to turn his sailboat around. Now he's on his way back to Norway and then back home to Annapolis. Rutherford says he's disappointed, but not defeated.
8: I don't feel like going back to land. I've been at sea for nearly 50 days at this point. Obviously, I'm very disappointed, but what am I going to do? What am I going to cry about it? You know, what am I supposed to do over here?
1: We texted him about all this, and in a response, Rutherford said he's, quote, too stubborn to quit. He says he'll refit his boat and try again next year. James Ellis Ford has a career many musicians can only dream of. He produced records for the Gorillaz, for the Arctic Monkeys, in addition to his solo career. But in late 2024, Ford was diagnosed with an aggressive form of blood cancer. And it was during that battle with the disease, from his hospital bed, that he made his new album. It's called Lost in Another World. James Ellis Ford, welcome to All Things Considered.
9: Hi, how you doing?
1: I'm well, thank you. I want to ask you how you came to learn of your cancer diagnosis. Can you tell me that story?
9: In the run-up to Christmas 2024-25, I'd been working pretty heavily, as I always do, and I was starting to feel a little sluggish, quite honestly, but sort of put it down to, you know, burnout or whatever. Maybe I was working too hard. But then pretty much on Christmas Eve, I got hit like a ton of bricks.
1: And what was that diagnosis?
9: It was AML, which is, myeloid, acute myeloid leukemia. I was in a pretty bad way. I think it's acute, so it either, you know, it gets you in a short period of time and you get help or you don't, as it were.
1: James, how are you doing now? What's your health like now?
9: I'm currently fine. Yeah, it's been a roller coaster. I had the chemo and then I had a stem cell transplant. Now I'm back to my original immune system, technically higher risk of relapse. So there's a slight sort of Damocles hanging, but otherwise, you know, I feel fine. My energy's good. I'm living life and you know, trying to enjoy what there is to enjoy.
1: So you made an album of music while in isolation at a hospital in between rounds of chemotherapy. Tell me about how you did this and tell me about the process of doing that.
9: Yeah, it sort of, I suppose, seems a little mad from the outside that I would do that. But quite honestly, in the moment, I really needed it. I'm used to making music every day, and it's a big way that I kind of regulate my mental health and feel good about. And so I was isolated in a white room in the hospital, not able to really see anybody. But my energy came back a little for the first time, and I started to feel a bit better and had some creative thoughts and just had a kind of real overwhelming desire to make something, really, I suppose, to remind myself who I was. My wife brought in a little table, and I had a microphone and a laptop and a small little keyboard, and made the whole record in a couple of weeks.
1: So you recorded your voice while you were in the hospital?
9: Yeah, I wrote the lyrics and sang it and did everything in those weeks in the hospital, yeah. You know, a bunch of new thoughts and feelings to process, and so I was just kind of singing, you know, first thought, best thought, really. It's quite unfiltered, the stuff that I was singing, and I just sort of got on with it and really enjoyed it, quite honestly.
1: So, James, I want to talk about a couple of songs on the album, starting with the song People Just Don't Know. This was one of my favorites. Tell me about what inspired that song. There's a bright light up ahead.
9: Still, it's all lies to the ground. Looking back, it was about everyone having their own experience and how hard it is to relate such a isolating and kind of lonely experience as being ill to anybody, you know. And then also people and their effect on the world, and people don't often realize what damage they're doing to you know, like the damage we're doing to the planet on a daily basis, right. You know, and somehow not recognize the horrors of the world, just how shocking that is.
1: Now, obviously, your mortality weighs pretty heavily on this record. You've got songs on here titled This Will All Be a Memory Soon, The Ever After, Homesick for Another World. But I think the sound of this record has so much energy, and many of the songs in this album, I thought, carry a sense of humor. You know, I'm thinking of the song Peril Dimensions.

0: the lyrics on that song actually made me laugh a little. How did you maintain this sense of humor through all of this?
1: Well, I think the best way I can think about that is that I was trying to cheer myself up. There is a thread of existential dread, but in my actual mood in that time, I was trying to not allow myself to wallow in that, you know. As a general rule, I was trying to move towards the positive things in my life, and there's like love letters to my wife and to my little boy, and you know, talking to myself, this is going to be okay, you're going to get through this, this will all be a memory soon or whatever. Even though I quite like the double edge to the this will all be a memory soon, you know, that was actually something that someone texted to me, and I like the fact that it was meant in a purely positive way, right. But it was also,
0: but it could be,
1: know,
0: really dark. It could be like, yeah, exactly, you're in the afterlife, you
1: know, yeah, humanity could also just be a memory soon.
0: Now, James, is there a song on this album that conjures up a specific memory of your time in the hospital?
1: Yeah, there's one song called Here Today, which actually is a very specific memory, but it wasn't actually in the hospital. It was a moment that I had between the first and second rounds of chemo when I was allowed out. Me and my wife and my little boy drove out to the countryside, and it was a beautiful day. We found an amazing kind of picture-perfect field with a beautiful old tree, and we just sat beneath this tree. It was so simple, but so profound and overwhelming to me at the time. That song is about that moment and how special those very simple and unglamorous moments are, and how I suppose promising my little boy that I wouldn't take them for granted ever again. There's a clarity and a gratitude that I have now that I'm very grateful for, and I'm trying to hold on to, you know, as real life encroaches again. You know, where I am now compared to where I was last year, I'm in a much, much better place.
0: That's James Ellis Ford. His new album is Lost in Another World. James, I hope you stay in that better place. Thanks so much.
1: Thank you, man. I appreciate it.
0: That was All Things Considered for Saturday, August 15th. Join us tomorrow and have a great evening.
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9: Are you an emotionally intelligent person? 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
17: From NPR News in Washington, I'm Dan Ronan. The USS George Washington is en route to the Middle East to relieve the USS Abraham Lincoln, which has been at sea for nearly 9 months. NPR's Ava Pukach reports there are reports of dire conditions aboard the Lincoln.
18: President Trump told reporters Friday the record-long deployment of the USS Abraham Lincoln is, quote, not nearly long enough. Karen Bramlett, who has a grandson on board the aircraft carrier, condemned the president's comments.
19: Donald Trump needs to be ashamed of himself to let them suffer that the way that they're doing. They're over there fighting for our country, and this is the thanks they get.
18: Bramlett said the conditions on the ship are wearing on her grandson. She says he once thought he would retire with the military, and now that dream has shattered. Hung Cao, acting Secretary of the Navy, said the crew on the USS Lincoln, quote, have been pushed to their limits, but they never have broken. Ava Pukach, NPR News.
17: The National Hurricane Center says Lulu is gaining strength and is now a Category 1 hurricane as it heads westerly towards the Big Island of Hawaii. Lulu has maximum sustained winds of 75 miles per hour and heavy rains between 8 and 25 inches could hit parts of the island beginning Saturday night. Hawaii's Governor Josh Green has declared a state of emergency ahead of the storm, and his office has been in contact with federal officials. A relentless stretch of thunderstorms has brought devastating floods across the Midwest, with additional bouts of heavy rainfall expected at least through Sunday. NPR's Laura Sullivan reports.
3: The National Weather Service is predicting widespread storms this weekend through the Ohio Valley, Midwest, and the Central Appalachians. The rainfall will bring additional precipitation to already heavily saturated areas, where flooding has left at least three people dead and more than 150,000 without power. Indiana and Ohio have been among the hardest hit states, with rainfall totaling more than 11 inches in some areas. The White River in Anderson, Indiana, rose to a record 24.9 feet, surpassing a flood mark that has stood since 1913. Indiana Governor Mike Braun requested a presidential emergency declaration and declared a statewide disaster emergency. More flood warnings and flood watches have been issued across parts of central Illinois and central Indiana through Sunday night. Laura Sullivan, NPR News.
17: An estimated 170,000 Canadians have signed a petition urging the House of Commons to expel the U.S. Ambassador to Canada, Pete Hoekstra, from the country. It exceeds the 500 signatures needed to bring an issue before the legislature. The ambassador has defended President Trump's call to make Canada the 51st state, and he also accused Canada of interfering in U.S. elections. It's NPR. Opening statements are expected to begin Monday in Las Vegas in the murder trial of the one-time gang leader who was charged with orchestrating the shooting death of rapper Tupac Shakur nearly 30 years ago. Prosecutors have accused 63-year-old Dwayne Davis of ordering the murder. In his memoir, Davis said he was the only surviving person who was in the car from which the shots in the drive-by were shooting that struck Shakur. 16 jurors have been selected for the trial that could last a month. Davis has pleaded not guilty. In Nevada, a person can be convicted of murder for helping another person commit the crime. Movie ticket sales are not cooling down as Hollywood recalls the dog days of August successfully. NPR's Bob Mandello reports.
20: When The Odyssey first opened, it was playing on every IMAX screen in the country. Now it's sharing a few IMAX screens with Spider-Man Brand New Day.
21: You're in danger, what?
20: And together, those two films will take in about $90 million this weekend in North America. Conventional movie screens, meanwhile, have not one but two movies with rampaging dinosaurs.
22: Get out of there, run!
20: the end of Oak Street, which is sort of Jurassic suburbia, and the animated kid flick Paw Patrol Dino Movie.
1: No dinos too big, no pups too small.
20: They're in a tight battle for third place. Altogether, the weekend will take in roughly $150 million, all but guaranteeing that this summer will end up Hollywood's best in a decade. Bob Mondello, NPR News.
17: Five people were wounded today at a shooting on the campus of Virginia State University. 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
1: From NPR, this is Hidden Brain. I'm Shankar Vedantam. In October 1967, the world's greatest chess minds gathered in Sousse, Tunisia, to face off at the Interzonal Tournament, the high-stakes gateway to the World Chess Championship. The early games were dominated by the American prodigy, Bobby Fischer. He was a 24-year-old grandmaster with an IQ rumored to be at the genius level of 180. He was the favorite to win it all. But despite his overwhelming lead, the tournament quickly spiraled into a masterclass in self-sabotage. Bobby Fischer issued a series of escalating demands regarding his playing schedule. When organizers refused to rearrange the event to suit him, he walked out, withdrawing from the tournament while in first place and throwing away years of work in a single fit of frustration. The walkout was a window into a profound emotional ineptness that lived right alongside Bobby Fischer's brilliance. Throughout his career, he operated in a state of constant relational friction, alienating the very coaches and friends who tried to support him. At his chess matches, he frequently violated the social norms of the game, arriving late and refusing to make eye contact with the player sitting across from him. Bobby Fischer possessed a mind that could see a dozen moves ahead on a chessboard, but he struggled with the basic moves of social and emotional life. This week on Hidden Brain, the logic of emotions and how feelings make us smarter. Think back to the last time you made a decision you regretted. Perhaps you felt blinded by rage or paralyzed by fear. In those moments, it feels like our emotions are obstacles to our success, a vestige of our primitive brains getting in the way of our rational minds. But research in recent decades into the world of emotions suggests that this idea is profoundly wrong. Emotions are central to our ability to understand, attend, and to prioritize. They aren't obstacles that block our path. They are food and fuel for the journey. Peter Salovey is a psychologist at Yale University. He studies how our emotions shape our decisions and our behavior. Peter Salovey, welcome to Hidden Brain.
2: Thank you so much, Shankar. It's a real honor to be with you. I listen to your show regularly and have enjoyed seeing you live as well. And so it's a privilege to be a guest.
1: Peter, in addition to being a psychology professor at Yale, you've held several administrative posts at the university, including provost and dean. While you were dean, a prominent individual visited the campus. Can you paint me a picture of the moment you got to shake hands with the president?
2: Yes, we had invited President Clinton to visit campus, and if memory serves, he was going to give a talk on campus at the time. And they lined all of us up, all the deans, in the boardroom, actually, of the university. We were around the perimeter, and President Clinton walked in. And he worked his way around the perimeter of the room, shaking hands with everyone. And when he got to me, I was quite nervous, actually, and he stuck out his hands and he said, I'm Bill Clinton. And I said, I'm Peter Salovey. I'm the dean of Yale College. And he said, it's a pleasure to meet you, Peter. We actually already know each other.
1: So when he said that you had met earlier, had you actually met him earlier, Peter?
2: No, I had never met him, at least, not to my memory, but no, I had never met him. I had never met him. And so I was surprised when he said that. And of course, I was a little nervous, like, I forget that I had met Bill Clinton? How could that possibly be? So I'm a little self-conscious in my interaction at that point.

0: So something happened earlier that day that is pertinent to what Bill Clinton told you. Tell me what happened earlier that morning, Peter.
1: Yeah, so as I was coming onto campus, really to park near where this meet and greet was going to take place, I saw a spot. I pulled in quickly, and I didn't realize it, but I had pulled right in front of Bill Clinton's limo. And in fact, kind of cut it off. And a Secret Service agent, or some kind of security that was with him, jumped out of the car and said, "Hey, wait, wait, wait, wait." And President Clinton rolled the window down and said, "No, no, no, no, it's okay. That guy's the dean." And I realized he had been reviewing the people he was going to meet in his car, most likely, as a public figure might. And so when I was in the meet and greet line to meet him, he said to me, "We already know each other." Hmm. And I was so charmed by this. And more importantly, he could tell I was nervous. He could tell I was anxious meeting the president. And he told that story to sort of say, "There's no need to be nervous, Mr. Dean. We're old friends. We had an interaction earlier today." It put me at ease. It was a wonderful example of President Clinton managing my emotions. He can see I'm nervous. "No need to be nervous. We're old friends," he says. And in fact, the old friends is based on an embarrassing interaction, but that doesn't matter. I've seen photographs of the moment. He's looking me in the eye and giving me a firm handshake. And it's that when he's looking at me, he is seeing that I have a look of nervousness or fear, or anxiety in my face, and it cues him to do something, which is tell this story about the interaction with him and his limo in the Secret Service, because he knows it might put me at ease, or at least make us feel familiar and like old friends.
0: What Peter realized after the fact was that Bill Clinton had demonstrated an essential idea in Peter's own research. Some people are incredibly skilled at reading a room. In interactions with others, this gives them an edge. They can see around the corners of a conversation, soothe frictions, put people at ease. Some years after this incident, Peter became a president himself. He became president of Yale. He inherited a challenge that required the same skills of him that Bill Clinton had shown in that interaction.
1: We had a residential college named for John C. Calhoun. It's called Calhoun College. John C. Calhoun was a senator, was the vice president of the United States all before the Civil War, served as, I think, Secretary of State and Secretary of War as well. But what he was most well known for is his ardent defense of slavery. Slavery not just as a, quote, way of life in the South, but to use his words, as a positive good. He believed, and he rooted it in white supremacy, he viewed it as the proper order of society.
0: And I imagine he must have gone to Yale himself if a building was named after him.
1: Yeah, he'd been vice president of the United States. He was a Yale graduate. And when the building was built in about 1930, there was a debate about who to name it for. And there were two colleges being named that year. And they named one of the colleges after a minister. And so the other was to be named after the most prominent statesman who at the time would have been John C. Calhoun. So with that as history, over the years, many decades, there had been more and less protest about this name. Why do we name a college after the most ardent defender of slavery? And so I, in some ways, tired of receiving petitions about this or watching protest, I said, let's have a conversation. And I gave my welcoming speech that fall. And I said, let's have the kind of conversations you should have on campus about whether we should continue to have a college named for John C. Calhoun. And I made the argument that good people, moral people, thoughtful people would likely find themselves on both sides of this issue. Some wanting change, some saying we don't need to honor John C. Calhoun, and others saying we may not agree with John C. Calhoun, but he's a public figure, a historic figure, and universities should not be in the business of effacing history.
0: So early on, as this controversy was brewing, you decided that the name should not be changed. Talk about the moment you actually announced this to the campus and what the reaction was, Peter.
1: Sure. While our students generally wanted the name to be changed, our alumni did not. And our faculty at that point were largely not interested in this particular issue. And I talked to many experts, the head of the NAACP, prominent African-American intellectuals who had lived in Calhoun College when they were Yale undergraduates, and many, many others. And all of them were profoundly ambivalent about the idea of effacing history. We should leave his name on there, many of them said, but confront him in other ways. And so in light of that, I had announced that we would maintain the name, but we would contextualize it. We would put up educational materials, plaques and the like, explaining who he was and what he believed and why we left his name on the college. Well, I think the next day after announcing that decision, there was a very loud protest on campus led by students. We had a town hall meeting at which I spoke, and now the faculty were quite energized by the issue. I think seeing how upset the students were, they were then calling for a different outcome.
0: I understand that during the town hall, there was a moment when students were showering you with fake cash to make the assertion that you cared more about, you know, donors and the alumni than the well-being of students. And that must have come as something of a shock to you.
1: That, of course, was a shock to me. You know, I was a very student-oriented president. I taught students introductory psychology for many, many, many years. And so I was not happy about that that kind of protest. Several months later, in the summer, a worker in Calhoun College, I believe he was a dining hall worker, noticed that the iconography, the symbolism, the windows, stained glass windows in Calhoun College reflected themes relevant to the name. They reflected the Old South, African Americans picking cotton. John C. Calhoun is kind of a statesman looking regal. And he, in a kind of emotional moment, he broke one of these stained glass windows. I believe it was the one of the African Americans picking cotton. And he said that as a black man, I couldn't stand looking at

0: I'm wondering, Peter, as you heard about all this protest and you saw how intense the feelings were, did you have a moment when you felt that you had in some ways misjudged the intensity, the depth of feelings that existed on campus about this issue?
1: Yes, and I think part of that was that times were changing. This was all happening in a dynamic environment. It was happening in real time. And I think when we began this conversation, sure, students wanted change. But many other people, quite reasonably, made the argument that effacing history was not appropriate. I think views shifted over the course of that year. And in the course of grappling with my own feelings about that, I met with an African-American student who grew up in South Carolina. In fact, she grew up, I believe, in a home just off of Calhoun Street in Charleston. This student said to me something very interesting. She said, "I've known the name of Calhoun all my life. I know who he is. I can handle being in a space named for John C. Calhoun, such as Calhoun College. But I don't want to live in a shrine to slavery." And I said, "That's a powerful metaphor. What do you mean by that?" She goes, "Look at the stained glass windows. Look at the reliefs carved into the stone walls. Look at the artifacts from plantations in the South that are in the collection of this college. Look at the name that is on our t-shirts when we go out and play intramural sports. This has become a shrine to slavery." And I swallowed hard. And I had a moment of emotional understanding and deep empathy that the debate really wasn't entirely about, do you honor figures from the past, even if we completely disavow their viewpoints now, or whether you efface history, or whether times change and who we honor should change. I suddenly got focused on how people feel. Thinking about that student living in a shrine to slavery, thinking about our worker so moved to an act of vandalism that he risked his job, he risked criminal prosecution. It was a shift in my thinking. And it was really a processing of those emotions, triggered by my interaction with the student primarily, that created a moment of clarity for me and suggested that we needed to consider an alternative path.
0: What did you end up doing?
1: We ended up changing the name. The name of that college is Grace Hopper College, named after an early computer scientist, I think before the field had even been invented, and a Navy admiral. But we honored her service and being one of the early founders of the field. She had gotten her PhD in mathematics at Yale. But it was really this moment of insight created by the arousal of empathy following an emotional conversation with a student that set me, anyway, on a different course in my thinking.
0: One of the most consequential challenges we face in daily life is to read what is happening in the emotional lives of other people. When we come back, how the ability to read the emotional undercurrents in a room can transform our lives. 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I'm Shankar Vedantam. 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
6: 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And from the estate of Joan B. Kroc, whose bequest serves as an enduring investment in the future of public radio, and seeks to help NPR produce programming that meets the highest standards of public service in journalism and cultural expression.
0: This is Hidden Brain. I'm Shankar Vedantam. Schools and universities often test students on their knowledge of complex material. In the workplace, employees are promoted because of their expertise and problem-solving skills. We've all heard of geniuses who produce great works of literature or magnificent musical compositions. But dig a layer deeper, and you find that some of the smartest people are not very smart when it comes to gauging the emotional temperature of a situation. When they meet someone new, they find it hard to tell friend from foe. They are unaware of the emotional undercurrent swirling around them, and they often behave like bulls in china shops. Peter Salovey is a psychologist at Yale University. He studies how our emotions shape our decisions and our behavior. Peter, your research tackles a long-standing belief of Western culture that thinking and feeling are opposing forces in the mind. Talk a moment about the long history of that idea.
1: Yes, whether you're looking at, you know, Stoic philosophers or many religious traditions and the like, the idea is that we shouldn't be ruled by our passions. You know, rule your feelings or your feelings will rule you is kind of the idea. That on the one hand, we have thought and reason, and on the other, we have emotions, passions. The belief was somehow that our emotions were vestigial, meaning, yes, they're part of our animal heritage, just like our wisdom teeth, just like our appendices, but we don't really need them anymore. We are a thinking species.
0: Peter and a colleague, Jack Mayer, noticed there were all kinds of situations where people are asked to read the emotional temperature of a situation. Some people are better at doing this than others. Wasn't this a kind of intelligence too, they wondered? Together, they came up with a formulation for the skill they were talking about. They called it emotional intelligence. The idea came to them in the oddest of places, not a lab, but as the two were painting Peter's living room.
1: Yeah, that is what happened. And we're painting the living room, we're talking about emotions, we're talking about intelligence. We both had done research on the impact of mood and emotion on memory, on judgment, on decision-making. And we're just chatting as we paint it. Jack was very nice to help me paint my living room. We had only been friends a year or two at that point. And talked about this idea of emotional intelligence. My original idea was let's develop a framework for organizing all of these abilities having to do with the emotions and their effect on thinking and behavior. Jack came out of a more traditional intelligence laboratory, but had now turned his attention to mood and emotion. And he was wondering whether whether you could measure any of this. Mm. And so we came together in that way. Yes, and it was while painting my house.
0: Peter and his colleagues have found ways to measure emotional intelligence. Instead of asking people about their emotional skills, people turn out to be poor judges of their own emotional intelligence, the researchers came up with a series of tests. How good were people at reading the expressions of others? How well did they understand what was happening in their own emotional lives? How skillful were they at regulating their emotions? They came up with a measure, very much like an IQ test. It came to be called the Mayer-Salovey-Caruso Scale, or MESCIT for short.
1: We did a study in which you came to the lab as a participant in research and had to interact with a stranger. And then the stranger would rate how well did you listen to him? How connected were you trying to be with him? How empathic did you seem? And for our participants who scored well on the MESCIT, the stranger rated them more highly. But also, we could show videos of that interaction to others who had no idea, of course, what the experiment really was about. And they rated the person as more sociable, better able to make friends, and the like, if they had higher scores. We could also do just correlational studies. How many friends do you have? It's predicted by the MESCIT, by our emotional intelligence measure. Do you engage in pro-social behaviors with friends? Are you more likely to help, to share? Or are you more likely to get into arguments and fights? All of it predicted by emotional intelligence. So I'm sure everyone listening knows of someone who everyone wants to be their friend because they listen well, they empathize, they reflect feelings, they seem to be able to pick up on something about you that many others don't. And they seem to be able to kind of walk a mile in your shoes. And not surprisingly, they are the kinds of individuals who you would love to have as a friend.
0: You've also looked at how emotional intelligence makes a difference in other realms of life. Young people who are more emotionally intelligent tend to be less likely to engage in risky behaviors. Why do you think this might be the case, Peter?
1: Yeah, that's right. We've shown correlations between MESCIT scores and the likelihood of using drugs or alcohol, particularly in adolescence. Higher scores on the MESCIT predict less likelihood of drug or alcohol use, less likelihood of delinquent behavior. I think some of it is, you know, if you're more in touch with your own emotions, you don't need, what would I say, illicit substances to help you regulate them. You're less likely to need to self-medicate. Similarly, if you're better able to empathize, better able to understand the emotions of another person, you're less likely to have conflict with them, less likely to think the way to settle differences is through fighting. Maybe most importantly, you're more likely as a kid to stay in school because you like school and you like learning better. So I think it's all of a piece, right? You're happier in the school environment, more likely to make friends, less likely to become frustrated, drop out, more likely to not self-medicate with drugs or alcohol when you get older. It's all of a piece.
0: And this is not just when you are looking at the behavior of students and young people. You find emotional intelligence plays a role in our work lives.
1: For sure. One small study we did was at an insurance company where we measured traditional intelligence, we measured personality, and we also gave them MESCIT, our measure of emotional intelligence. And what we predicted a time later were the performance reviews you received from your boss and whether you were likely to get a promotion and how big a raise that you received at work. But the emotional intelligence test that we used, the Mesquite, was a good predictor of those kinds of workplace outcomes. People who are better able to regulate their own emotions were at a huge advantage in the workplace.
0: You've written and talked quite a bit about what an emotionally intelligent manager looks like, Peter. What are the qualities of individuals in the workplace, and what are they able to do in their interactions with others?
1: So the emotionally intelligent manager, they recognize what might be going on in a situation beyond what people are simply saying. They recognize that somebody might be saying one thing but feeling another, and that needs to be explored in depth. But I could tell you a story. In early days, David Caruso and I were doing some training at a large investment bank. And this was before the Great Recession. And this was a bank that was quite affected by the Great Recession. And these were essentially vice presidents and senior vice presidents engaged in banking, engaged in trading, engage in providing investment advice and the like. And only 10% of them or so were going to be promoted to their ultimate goal, which was to become a managing director, which is where much more serious compensation is received. And so we would ask at the beginning of our conversations, at the beginning of our sessions, how many of you feel that you are above average in IQ? And every hand would go up. Then we'd say, how many of you feel that you have strong analytic or mathematical or economics skills for your jobs? And every hand would go up. We'd look at them and say, I don't understand. You all are above average in IQ. You all feel you have the analytic and economic and mathematical skills to do your job. And yet, 90% of you are not going to get to be managing directors. What is that all about? And they would say, well, I guess some people are better able at inspiring others. Some people are better able to manage their own emotions. Some people are better able to manage a group's emotions. Some people are more charismatic. And they'd start to generate what it meant to be an emotionally intelligent person in that context, and recognizing that that was the differentiator, not the analytic skills. Everybody was smart.
0: I understand, Peter, that some research has also employed brain scanning to study the brain activity of people as they solve emotion-related problems.
1: In the study that you're referring to, we asked people to solve problems that were social in nature, problems about conflict with others and the like. And maybe the most important aspect of that work is it has seriously challenged the idea that cognition and emotion are separate. You can see in fMRI scans that the parts of the brain thought to be involved in emotion and the parts of the brain thought to be involved in thinking, in decision-making, in problem-solving, in creativity, are closely connected, that there's dense and multiple connections among them, and that when you activate what we would think of as a strictly cognitive activity, you're also activating the emotion side of things. You also can study people with different kinds of brain damage, people who've had strokes, for example. And if those strokes affect the emotional parts of the brain, they also have an impact on their thinking.
0: Emotions provide us with useful information, crucial data points that we can use to inform our responses and our decisions. Yet people vary widely in their ability to identify, understand, and manage emotional signals. Is this capacity innate and fixed, or an ability we can cultivate? When we come back, how to sharpen our emotional intelligence. 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I'm Shankar Vedantam. 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
0: This is Hidden Brain. I'm Shankar Vedantam. Have you had times in your life when you, or someone you know, handled a situation with exquisite emotional intelligence? Or can you think of a moment when you were, well, an emotional idiot? If you have a personal story you'd be willing to share with the Hidden Brain audience, please find a very quiet room and record a voice memo on your phone. 2 or 3 minutes is plenty. 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Use the subject line, emotional intelligence. Again, that's feedback@hiddenbrain.org. Peter Salovey is a psychologist at Yale University. He studies how our emotions shape our decisions and our behavior. I'm wondering, Peter, overall, do you feel like the popularization of emotional intelligence was a good thing? Has it directed the public's attention to the fact that there are skills and capacities that matter beyond cognitive forms of intelligence?
1: Yeah, yes, I do. And I think one of the reasons why it's been so popular is it does have an optimistic tone to it. Here is a set of skills that we can learn that will help us thrive in society. I feel pride when somebody asks me about emotional intelligence because they've seen something in the popular literature, in a journal or in the media, or read a book by a more popular writer. It creates challenges for us because people think they know what it is before they might really know what it is. And I've had people say to me, and it's humorous, no, you're wrong about that. That's not what it is, when in fact, you know, we wrote about it, we developed it, because, you know, ideas get distorted. But I feel very, very strongly that the popularization of it is an important thing.
0: We've also come to think of emotional intelligence as potentially something that can be changed very easily, Peter, perhaps by reading a magazine article and applying a few tips. And in some ways, I think that underestimates the challenge involved in becoming more emotionally intelligent. Yes, it's possible to do, but that doesn't mean it's easy to do.
1: That's right. I think like any skill, you know, you can't pick up a musical instrument and just play it. You can't hit a fastball pitched at you the first time you swing the bat. You do have to practice. And I think emotional intelligence, the skills involved in emotional intelligence, is very much like that. The good news is you can learn these skills.
0: Peter, researchers have developed a program intended to help people increase their emotional intelligence. It's called RULER. I understand this is an acronym. What does it stand for?
1: So RULER is an acronym developed by Mark Brackett, who's a professor here at Yale in the Child Study Center, happened to have been my postdoc and my collaborator Jack Mayer's graduate student years and years ago. And RULER is an acronym for the skills that he and his colleagues teach kids from kindergarten through high school to become more emotional, intelligent human beings. The first R is recognizing emotion, the ability to know what you're feeling, know what another person is feeling, to recognize emotions through nonverbal cues or verbal ones. The U is understanding emotion. What does this emotion mean? How does it transition in time? How does it progress? How do small emotions like irritation turn into big ones like rage? How does it affect our thinking and our behavior? What does it motivate us to do? The L is labeling emotions. Can I use words to describe this emotion to others? Can I reflect someone's feeling back to them using words? Can I identify where emotion words might fit into an emotion space defined by pleasant and unpleasant dimension and an active versus calm dimension? Most emotions and feeling states can be mapped onto those dimensions. The E is expressing emotion. What am I showing on my face when I express an emotion? How do I modulate those expressions when I am in different settings, at work versus at home, at a funeral versus at a party? Am I aware of cultural differences in the way emotions are expressed? It's another part of all of this. Do I understand that in certain cultures, weeping openly is perfectly acceptable, and in others, a more stoic attitude is expected, or that expressing great joy at one's accomplishment might be perfectly acceptable in America, but a little embarrassing in a place like Japan. The final R is regulating emotion. And this is the area of emotional intelligence that has received the most research attention. A wonderful researcher named James Gross, for example, at Stanford University, who is studying the way in which we manage our emotions, primarily through cognition, for decades and decades. And regulating our emotion, we need to remember we're regulating our emotion, but we also want to regulate the emotions of others sometimes. Why might I want to cheer myself up? Well, perhaps because I'm going to do something creative. Why might I want to calm myself down, actually feel less happy? Well, because I might have a task in front of me where I need to be vigilant and careful and slow. For example, proofreading a manuscript. What about others? When I give a talk, why might I want to tell a joke at the beginning of that talk? To manage other people's, regulate other people's emotions before they have to listen to me. So RULER is recognizing, understanding, labeling, expressing, and regulating. And it forms five kinds of skills that you might want to teach to school children as they learn about their emotions. And it more or less maps onto the four domains that the Mesquite, which is our ability-based emotion test, measures. We organize them slightly differently than RULER, but you can see the overlap very clearly.
0: I understand that when people ask you how they might improve their own emotional intelligence, you have a couple of practical suggestions for them. And one sounds like advice from an English teacher, which is to read good literature. Why would reading help us increase our emotional intelligence, Peter?
1: Well, it is an interesting question because one of the things we know is that your emotional intelligence can be improved. It's one of the reasons people love the concept of emotional intelligence is because unlike IQ, which is kind of difficult to change very much after you're a teenager, you can improve your emotional intelligence over the course of your lifetime. Merely aging and gaining life experience typically improves your emotional intelligence. Kind of amazing that way. Now, the difference in terms of how we would go about improving our intelligence, our emotional intelligence, concerns whether we're talking about kids or adults. For kids, teaching these skills directly in the classroom as part of a social emotional learning program is probably a pretty effective and efficient way to learn these skills. It's a little more difficult as adults to take a class in emotional intelligence. And so we have to look for other ways to do it. I believe, I don't have a lot of data on which to base this, but I believe that's where the arts can really help us. So imagine that when we're reading great literature and trying to understand the motives of characters and why someone is behaving as they are, why they might behave in ways that look conflicted, all of that helps us develop a more sophisticated understanding of emotions, a greater ability to recognize emotions and label them, and maybe even manage them. I think having experiences where you're looking at visual art, looking at, let's say, at paintings in an art museum, and reacting to them emotionally might help. In Santander, Spain, there is an entire museum organized around the idea of emotions and creativity, using the art museum experience to practice your emotions. I think listening to music is a great way to practice feeling emotions that you might not feel that often in the outside world. I particularly like theater, and when I was in high school, I was an actor, and I often think theater is a wonderful way, because you're watching behavior, to gain a deeper understanding of what it means to feel an emotion and how it's connected to thinking and behavior. You know, in method acting, one of the techniques you might use to create an emotion is actually to enact the behaviors associated with that emotion, and then that emotion might follow. Act as if crying, and crying might follow. Well, having those kind of experiences, either as an observer or actually being on stage yourself, might help you learn, develop a more sophisticated understanding of how our emotions work and how they're connected to behavior and cognition.
0: You know, I'm thinking about the times when we go to a gym and we start working with, you know, different equipment, and all of a sudden you realize that you had muscles that you didn't know that you had, because your body starts to ache and pain in different places. And in some ways, what you're talking about emotions is actually not that different, that in some ways, the more we exercise our emotional repertoire, the more we discover that we have emotional recesses almost that we haven't really explored that are worth exploring and strengthening.
1: I think that's exactly right, Shankar. And the more you do it, the better you develop these skills, so that empathizing becomes natural, so that recognizing emotions in someone who is saying something different than they're feeling becomes more second nature, so that you develop over time muscles that allow you to take advantage of the data that is inherent in our emotional system. And it becomes, I don't want to sound too woo-woo here, but it becomes kind of like a sixth sense. Yes, we see and we hear and we taste and we smell and we touch, but we also feel our emotions. And maybe there's some data there that is being conveyed to us that we should pay attention to. Why is it that I'm thinking about let's say purchasing a product, but I get a feeling in the pit of my stomach that's a little queasy? Shouldn't I stop and think about why that product made me feel that way? Why is it that I might find myself attracted to another person and that's accompanied with joy versus it's accompanied by a little bit of worry? What does that tell me? What does that tell me? And so, for the most part, people go through life ignoring all of that. And what I'm suggesting is these are data. And when you ask a friend, let's say, or a spouse or family member, to role play something with you. Tomorrow I'm going to go ask my boss for a raise. When you role play it, you learn how expressing certain words creates certain feelings in you. You learn when your feelings are maybe going to push you in directions you don't want to go. And you can practice modulating those feelings. You can practice regulating them. You can practice taking a deep breath, pausing, giving yourself a minute to calm down, and then continuing on. Our whole conception of emotional intelligence is that these are skills. You use the metaphor muscle. You can think of these as skills, just like an athletic skill, where, you know, when you develop those muscles and you take thousands and thousands of foul shots from the basketball foul line, you get better at them. The same is true when you role play emotionally evocative situations. What can I learn from watching the way my body responds, my thoughts change, and my feelings are expressed and have an impact on others?

0: Peter Salovey is a psychologist at Yale University. Along with Jack Mayer, he helped coin the concept of emotional intelligence. Peter has written and co-written several books about emotional intelligence, including The Emotionally Intelligent Manager, How to Develop and Use the Four Key Emotional Skills of Leadership. Peter, thank you so much for joining me today on Hidden Brain.
1: Thank you, Shankar. It was a delight for me, and I very much enjoyed our conversation, and I truly enjoy your show.

0: 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Special thanks today to Simon Lindstedt. Tara Boyle is our executive producer. I'm Hidden Brain's executive editor. I'm Shankar Vedantam. 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
8: Welcome to Folk Alley, your weekly deep dive of the best in folk roots and Americana. I'm your host, Cindy House. Coming up, I got carried away and put together a set around the number one. We'll hear new music from Kaya Cater featuring Rose Cousins, an Irish tune from Solas, and the new Margot Silker. But first, a little tribute to David Crosby, born August 14th, 1941. He was a foundational architect of the 60s and 70s folk rock sound, co-founding The Byrds and Crosby, Stills, and Nash. He revolutionized popular music with complex vocal harmonies, and in his later years had a great Twitter account. Here's Crosby, Stills, and Nash with Guinevere.

That's David Crosby, a cover of Joni Mitchell's song For Free, featuring Sarah DeRose, that he released in 2021. That was the title track to his final studio album before he died in 2023. We also heard The Byrds right before that with the track that launched Crosby's career, Mr. Tambourine Man, where he provided crucial high register vocal harmonies on that Bob Dylan cover.

And happy birthday, David Crosby. It's Cindy on Folk Alley. Kaya Cater's latest is a tribute to the actor and activist Sidney Poitier. She says Sidney Poitier paved the way for so many other Black artists in arts and entertainment. How are we upholding his legacy? This new track from the Canadian singer-songwriter features another fellow Canadian, Rose Cousins. Let's take a listen. This is new from Kaya Cater. It's Sidney.

0: you sit here and ask me such one-dimensional questions about a very tiny area of our lives.
1: Was it a kind of prison?
0: You ask me questions that fall continually within the Negroness of my life. You ask me questions that pertain to the narrow scope of the summer eyes. I am artist.
1: Sydney.

Rose Cousins, going back to 2012. I am partial to that Rose C album, We Have Made a Spark, that was recorded in Somerville, Massachusetts, just outside of Boston. My old stomping grounds. Got a lot of great folks from that scene on Rose's record, including Jennifer Kimball, known for being one half of the story, along with Jonathan Brooke. In fact, we'll hear them in just a little bit. I'm Cindy Howes, and you're listening to Folk Alley.

Jonathan Brook and Jennifer Kimball met in 1981 while they were first-year students at Amherst College. They would perform under the name Jonathan and Jennifer throughout the Boston area until they graduated. They eventually changed their name to The Story, and their debut album came out in 1991, Grace and Gravity. They were known for their ethereal and dissonant vocal harmonies. We'll take a listen to a song from that debut album. Here's The Perfect Crime from The Story.

New music from Riley Downing, the frontman for Des Lawn, an Americana and country soul band from New Orleans, named after Des Lawn Street in the Lower Ninth Ward. Riley's new solo album, Landfill Poetry, is going to be out on August 28th. He was raised in rural Missouri, where he was a trash man, and that song is based on his actual experience at the landfill. In fact, if you're thinking, wow, that really sounds like John Prine, he just signed with John Prine's record label, Oh Boy. It's Cindy Howes. Thank you for listening to Folk Alley. Okay, I wanted to play this new song from Keb Mo, One Day Away. I got carried away and ended up making a set of one song, so apologies for this corny DJ thing, but we have to get our kicks how we can. This is new from Keb Mo. It's One Day Away.

0: How fun wrapping up our one set. That's Gillian Welch with One Morning, Bob Dylan, One More Cup of Coffee, and Keb Moe with One Day Away. That's from Keb's upcoming album, The Breakdown. You know, I hardly ever do that kind of thing, but it was fun. Maybe I'll do it again sometime. It's a good challenge for the old brain. There's lots of song titles up here. Might as well use it for good. Coming up, we will hear a song for an Irish highwayman. I'm Cindy Howes, and you're listening to Folk Alley.
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0: The Newry Highwayman is a traditional folk song found in Ireland, England, the U.S., and Canada under many different names. The earliest known version is from 1788. This version is from Solas's debut album, which turned 30 years old this past May. It was released in May of 1996, and it still sounds fresh, I gotta tell you. Let's do it. It's the Newry Highwayman from Solas.

Valerie June wrapping up that set, who is about to release a covers EP in September and has just about wrapped up a tour with Ani DiFranco, which that is such a perfect pairing. Lucky you if you get to see that show. That is the traditional folk tune Handsome Molly, which was recorded in tribute to Doc Watson from the I Am Pilgrim Doc Watson at 100 compilation. Heard an instrumental from Sierra Hull featuring Bela Fleck, and it was Solas starting us off. Margot Silker's next album is coming out in October. She has a great talent of finding songs to perform. This one written by her friend Christy Hayes from Montana. It uses those roadside memorial crosses that you sadly see everywhere along the highway and explores mortality, the lingering and the rippling effects of sudden tragedy. Little White Crosses, new from Margot Silker on Folk Alley.

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1: That's Blind Pilot on Folk Alley, the Portland, Oregon band featuring frontman Israel Nebaker. 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So if Israel Nebaker is saying that, sign me up. 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
4: 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So let's get this episode going. We'll start off with a Cobb County native named Shantae Kane.